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6: Today on A New Beginning, a story you'll never forget. It's the multifaceted story of Louis Zamperini, an American hero whose story is told in the blockbuster movie Unbroken. After being swept into World War II, his plane crashed in the Pacific.
7: So we hit the water at an angle of about 45 degrees. The plane just blew up into pieces. So I knew this was it. I'm going to die.
6: He survived and drifted on a life raft for 47 days, facing sunburn, starvation, and sharks.
7: All the sharks were running around, my mouth won't make a sound. For the next 10 minutes, they kept trying to jump and the raft kept jabbing at the oar.
6: One day, he and his raft mates spotted a plane.
7: And waving our shirts and the plane came down low, and I thought, well, they're going to wave at us.
6: Surviving the gunfire, he was taken to a Japanese concentration camp run by the heartless Masahiro Watanabe, nicknamed the Bird. Today, here on A New Beginning, we're kicking off what we're calling Legends Week with a conversation between Louis and Pastor Greg Laurie. It's engaging and inspiring.

0: Zamperini, welcome to Harvest. We're privileged to have you here tonight. Thank you for coming.
1: Well, thank you. It's a privilege. Looking forward to it.
0: Well, all right. So World War II has broken out. You've enlisted to serve in the military. What was your position on the plane?
1: I was at Bombardier.
0: And the first plane you were on, it was called Superman?
1: Superman, yeah.
0: Right. But then you were transferred over to another plane, kind of a rickety, broken-down plane called the Green Hornet. And you were shot down over the Pacific.
1: Well, actually, we weren't shot down. We were searching for another plane that had crashed north of Palmyra. And they assured us the plane passed inspection, but nobody wanted to fly it. It was what they call a musher. And one motor quit. And we have to feather the motor. And the engineer, brand new engineer, rushed up to feather the motor, and they feathered the wrong motor. And the plane wouldn't hardly fly on four. With one motor out, it was dropping already. With two out on the same side, that wing dropped because you're giving full power on the right side to try to keep aloft. So we hit the water at an angle of about 45 degrees. The plane just blew up into pieces. And I don't know how anybody survived, but the pilot and tail gunner were blown free of the wreckage. And I was trapped in the waist section. Then to make matters worse, the tail snapped off and the control wires go within an inch and a half of the tripod. Now those were very springy wires, and they coiled up all around me. So I'm completely entangled in wires around my hopeless situation.

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1: We're taking our shirts off and waving our shirts as the plane came down low, and I thought, why are they going to wave at us? We heard machine gun firing, and two of us in one raft and the pilot in the second raft lashed together. And the bullets went, you know, between our legs and our armpits. And the one bullet hit the pump on the second raft, and it ricocheted and ripped the raft in half. So then we decided to jump in the water in the next pass. But the pilot tail gunner didn't have the strength to get back on the raft. I had to boost him in. So then I got in the raft. When they made another pass, I would jump in the water with two sharks. Now, I was taught how to keep away from sharks or keep them away from me. One thing didn't work, showing the whites of your teeth and your eyes. That didn't work. We were told, this is the guy from the South Pacific. Make a violent motion with your hands, and that didn't work. But the thing that works is a straight arm. Because their nose, they turn it up like that, and you just hit them on the end of the nose, and they take off. And their nose somehow is very sensitive. But they always come back, and you do it again and again. Now, the most remarkable thing is, there's three of us finally in that raft. In a space about half as big as this. So we're jammed in there, and there are 48 holes. Under our armpits, just a groin by an eighth of an inch. It's unbelievable. And you talk about a real miracle. Yeah. The Japanese, when they finally picked us up, we were the object of attention until they pulled the raft ashore. Then they left us, and they kept saying, Nanda, Nanda, counting all these holes. And they looked us over for injuries, no injuries.
2: So after 46 days, you were made your way to the Marshall Islands, you were captured by the Japanese, and now they somehow find out that you are Louis Zamperini, the Olympic athlete. And Mutsuhiro Watanabe, am I pronouncing his name correctly, who was given the nickname The Bird. This was a very cruel, vicious man. Why did you name him The Bird?
1: Why didn't we? That was a name given him. Most of the guards, I couldn't repeat their names, but I don't know why they called him The Bird, because maybe if he found out what a dirty word, he might be even meaner. So I don't know why they named him The Bird. But he was vicious. He was a psychopath. And I believe he picked on me daily because of the propaganda broadcast that I refused to do. And I think they told him to keep on me every day, to make my life miserable so I'd accept, the hotel room and the restaurant and do my broadcast daily with Tokyo Rose.
3: Hello, you fighting orphans of the Pacific. How sick. This is After Her Weekend, Annie, back on the air strictly under UNO.
1: So I refused to do that, so I got punished daily.
2: Right.
1: Right up to the end of the war.
2: Right. They wanted you, a celebrity, to go and do a broadcast on the radio that would be used as propaganda by the Japanese. And though it would have caused you to be relieved of a lot of suffering, you chose to not do that. In the book, you talk about what your food rations were like, sometimes consisting of nothing more than a ball of rice. And in the book, it says the food was infested with rat droppings, maggots, and so much sand and grit that Louis' teeth were soon pitted, chipped, and cracked. The men nicknamed the rations all Dumpo. So how did you survive on food like that?
1: And I don't know how anybody survived. Well, we lost about, in one winter, we lost 80 men. The worst diet of all was we had to pull the seaweed out of the ocean, and they would boil it, and it would become very like snot.

0: And you had to eat that, and they gave you white rice we never got. That's dessert. We got a kind of a red millet, really tough stuff. And so a handful of red millet every day and a bowl full of seaweed. And that was our diet. And that's why guys died. They got weak and had to go to work. Came back and went to lay down and said, wake me up when the chow's ready, and kick them on the foot and they don't wake up.
1: And the bird beat you, didn't he?
0: Yeah, he was trying to figure out a way to do me in, I think, because he set my life over and over again, because when he beat me, I was standing with my fist clenched. And I was always a defiant kid.
1: Yeah.
0: And he wanted to, he wanted me to hit him, because he said, when I draw my sword, I must use it. Jumurai law.
1: World War II is coming to an end. The Japanese refuse to surrender. President Truman gives the order to drop the atomic bomb on Hiroshima and Nagasaki.
2: What had been Hiroshima was a white mountain of smoke, and when we saw it first, it was already up to 25,000 feet. About 1,000 feet off the ground, it looked like boiling dust.
3: Exactly 10 seconds after 7:35 this morning, August 14th, from London, Swiss Radio has announced that Japan has accepted the Allied note requesting surrender.
4: Battleship Missouri, 53,000-ton flagship of Admiral Halsey's Third Fleet, becomes the scene of an unforgettable ceremony marking the complete and formal surrender of Japan.
1: Japan finally surrenders. You return home again. And eventually, you marry Cynthia Applewhite. Was your homecoming as wonderful as you hoped it would be? You mentioned post-traumatic stress syndrome. Were you dealing with that after you got home?
0: Well, yeah, you don't look any different. I had it in prison camp because I was... It started with every day in prison camp, I'm strangling the bird. Yeah. I'm always strangling the guy all the way home. And after I got married, I was still strangling him in my dreams. Yeah. And one night, for some reason, I had my wife by the throat. Yeah. And boy, that scared me, and I didn't know what to do about it.
1: Right. And you wanted to kill the bird, didn't you?
0: That's right. In my dreams, I wanted to go back to Japan, because he ruined my life. And I wanted to go back there and do amen.
1: You actually were trying to raise the money to return to Japan to literally kill this man that caused you so much misery.
0: Right. I went into one investment after the other, and I guess the Lord didn't want me to make any money. So then my wife decided that this was too much for her. She wanted to get a divorce.
1: Yeah.
0: So she filed, and then some young person and his girlfriend came into our apartment and said a young fellow named Billy Graham is coming to town. He started to preach to us, and I got mad, walked out. My wife stayed and listened. She went down to the meeting, came home, and tried to get me to go, and I refused. But then she said the magical word: because of my conversion, I'm not going to get a divorce. Well, that softened me up a bit. But then she talked me into going down there, but Billy started to read from the scriptures.
2: The Bible describes the heart in various ways. The Bible says that our hearts are sinful, that it's full of evil imaginations. Proverbs 6:18, all of the wicked imaginations that Hitler had. The Bible says that our hearts are desperately wicked.
0: I thought, I don't need him to tell me I'm a sinner. I know I am. So I got mad, left, and went home. My wife was all over me again. And then I kept thinking, now she's not going to divorce me because she was converted. And finally I gave in and went back again. I said, when he says every head bowed and every eye closed, we're out of there. But he said something at the end about people, when they come to the end of their rope and there's no way else to turn, it's like when I'm sinking under the ship, they turn to God. And I thought, yeah, that's what I did. I turned to God, and God saw me through the war. He kept his promise, and I didn't keep mine.
1: Right.
0: And I felt like a fool. So I went to the prayer room, got on my knees, and it came out a different person.
1: Amen. So you're at the Billy Graham Crusade. It's 1949. It's the tent that's been set up there. This really was the launch of Billy Graham's worldwide ministry that is continued on for many, many years. And after you prayed and gave your life to Jesus Christ, in an interview, Louis, you said, quote, "I got off my knees and somehow I knew I was through getting drunk. I knew that I forgave all of my guards, including the bird. And I think proof of that is that I had nightmares every night about the bird since the war, and I haven't had a nightmare since that night. I made my decision for Christ, 1949 till now." Is that still true?
0: That's true. It's happening in a matter of moments. But therefore, if any man be in Christ, which can happen in a second.
1: Amen. That's right. If any man be in Christ, he is a new creation. Old things have passed away, all things have become new. And that happened for you. And it happened in such a dramatic way that you returned to Japan, not to kill the bird, but you wanted to meet him, and you wanted to forgive him, right?
0: Exactly. I wanted to face him, but when I got to Sagamo prison, I spoke to all the war criminals, but he wasn't there. And they thought he committed harakiri, and I accepted that until the amnesty was signed 8 years later, and he came out of the hills a free man, you know.
1: Wow, so he lived many years. So you actually, probably somewhere around this time, wrote a letter that you wanted to give to him, and this is a copy of that letter. Would you like to read it?
0: Yeah, a letter from Lou Zamperini to Mr. Shiro Watanabe. As a result of my prisoner of war experience under your unwarranted and unreasonable punishment, my post-war life became a nightmare. It was not so much due to the pain and suffering as it was the tension of stress and humiliation that caused me to hate with a vengeance. Under your discipline, my rights not only as a prisoner but also as a human being were stripped from me. It was a struggle to maintain enough dignity and hope to live until the war's end. The post-war nightmares caused my life to crumble, but thanks to a confrontation with God through the evangelist Billy Graham, I committed my life to Christ. Love replaced the hate I had for you. Christ said, "Forgive your enemies and pray for them." As you probably know, I returned to Japan in 52, was graciously allowed to adjust all the Japanese war criminals at Sagamo Prison. I asked them about you and was told that you probably had committed harakiri, which I was sad to hear. At that moment, like the others, I also forgave you and now would hope that you would also become a Christian.
1: You know, Louis, the amazing thing about you is it's almost as though you've lived three or four lives. There's Louis Zamperini, the Olympic athlete who shook Hitler's hand. Louis Zamperini, the World War II vet who fought for his country and set a record at sea on a life raft. Louis Zamperini, who survived a concentration camp. Louis Zamperini, the man who came through alcoholism, committed his life to Christ, and was willing to forgive the man who did this horrible thing to him. How is it that you could forgive someone? Because there's people here right now that have been wronged in life. I doubt anyone has been as hurt as you have been, but they feel that that person doesn't deserve forgiveness, yet you extended forgiveness. How were you able to do that?
0: Well, there's a number of reasons. First of all, I spoke at a day school, and I told the girls in the audience that they want to age quickly and get wrinkles and gray hair and hate somebody.
1: Yeah.
0: And I said, when you hate somebody, you're not hurting them, you're hurting yourself.
1: Yeah.
0: I got a letter a week later, and a young lady said, "When you left the school, I went to a girl that I've hated for 2 years and asked her to forgive me, and now we're the best of friends."
1: Yeah.
0: Now, hate can destroy. I didn't know that at the time. All I knew was that Christ forgave me for my rotten sins, and he could forgive the bird for his. But he forgave me and asked me to forgive my enemies. It was easy.
5: 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It's the kickoff of Legends Week here on A New Beginning, celebrating the lives of men of God who've had a remarkable impact on the kingdom of God. You know, forgiveness is such a key theme in the Christian life. We need to forgive others, and we need to come to the Lord for our own forgiveness. Pastor Greg, what would you say to someone who's listening who knows they need to do that? 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
6: What I would say is, He's only a prayer away, which means if you will call upon the name of the Lord right now through prayer, He will hear your prayer and answer your prayer. 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Just pray, Lord Jesus, I know that I'm a sinner, but I know that You're the Savior who died on the cross for my sin and rose again from the dead. I turn from my sin now, and I choose to follow You from this moment forward as my Savior and Lord, as my God and my friend. In Jesus' name I pray. Amen.
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6: Hey, everybody, I'm here with my friend Frank Turek, and he wrote a book a number of years ago with Norman Geisler. And the title of the book is, I Don't Have Enough Faith to Be an Atheist, but this book has now been updated. And we have a copy of it with your name on it that we want to send to you for your gift of any size. But Frank, let me ask you this. You know, a lot of Christians are afraid to share their faith because their concern is that person they're talking to might ask them a question they don't have the answer to. 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
7: Oh, totally. 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
6: Yes.
7: And this book covers not only the evidence for Christianity, but I Don't Have Enough Faith to Be an Atheist also covers the objections to Christianity that atheists and other non-believers bring up. 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
6: So, hey, if you want to get a copy of this book by Frank Turek and Norman Geisler, the updated version, I might add, I Don't Have Enough Faith to Be an Atheist, we'll send you one for your gift of any size. 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
5: 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Well, next time, as Legends Week continues, Pastor Greg speaks with Pastor Chuck Smith of Calvary Chapel, one of the key catalysts of the Jesus Revolution. Be sure to tune in. But as we close today, Pastor Greg poses a final question to Louis Zamperini.
6: Tell me about the saint B. Hardy.
0: Well, B. Hardy, as I never cared for the term the greatest generation. That doesn't seem to explain anything. We were the Hardy generation. We were overcomers. We always had problems. We always overcame our problems. Each time you overcome a problem, you become more and more and more hardy. And that's why the greatest generation, or the Hardy generation, won World War II. We were all of the same breed.
8: Yes, they were. Yes, they were.
1: Louis, thank you so much for coming here tonight to Harvest. We admire you as a hero, but we're just so impressed by your humility and your love for Jesus Christ, and you're an inspiration to all of us, and we just want to say God bless you and thank you for coming.

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2: So after years of always having weekly help on my farm, I suddenly find myself without it. And, well, I just haven't quite found the right person yet. Still praying. But this is what it means. The stall mucking, the weed pulling, the water trough scrubbing, and all those other very glamorous farm chores, they're mine. Well, they're ours. My husband, who I playfully call Farmer Bob, will not let me muck alone. Anyway, I figured I had two choices. I could be bummed about all the extra work, or I could use the change to learn something fun. So this summer, I learned to drive Farmer Bob's tractor. Oh, yes, I did. And I'm not talking about the cute little John Deere we used to mow the lawn. I mean the great big utility tractor. As it turns out, some change can actually be fun. But of course, not all of it is. Some change feels less like climbing onto a tractor and a whole lot more like having the ground shift underneath your feet. That happens when a child leaves home or a friendship changes. Your health takes an unexpected turn or a season you loved comes to an end. We don't always get to choose the changes that come into our lives, but we do get to choose how we face them and who we face it with. Because let me tell you something I've learned. When life changes, God doesn't. I'm your host, Dana Gresh. You're listening to Revive Our Hearts Weekend. When I think about looking to Jesus in the midst of change, I can't help but remember the words of my sweet friend, Erin Davis. Things she said on the very last episode of Grounded. Now, if you're not familiar, Grounded was this weekly video cast hosted by me, Erin, and our friend Portia Collins. Back in 2024, God was leading us into new seasons as hosts, and well, that meant saying goodbye to this weekly video cast that we love so much. And as we closed out our final episode, Erin encouraged us with truth from God's Word about change. And here's what she wanted our listeners to know.
3: Change is constant. So is God. Isn't that a comforting thought? As soon as we finish recording this episode of Grounded, I will turn off the lights and cameras I use to record Grounded. I will celebrate the gifts and sacrifices of the Grounded team who I have had the joy of serving beside week after week, month after month, year after year for over 200 episodes. I will close my laptop. I will flip off the light switch in my little studio slash office, and I will head into a brand new season of life, one that I am sure the Lord has ordained for me, so sure, but that doesn't mean that it isn't filled with countless unknowns. But I am not afraid. I am not anxious about tomorrow or the day after that or the day after that, because you see, Grounded is not a podcast. It is a reality. For those of us who live our lives on the granite foundation of Jesus, I want to talk about Jesus. And you've heard that over and over from our team. That's what Grounded's always been about. And that is what Grounded is about as we make this transition. Jesus told us, of course, that we could build our lives on him and be safe. Listen to Matthew 7, 24 through 27. Jesus's words here, of course. Everyone then who hears these words of mine and does them will be like a wise man who built his house on the rock. And the rain fell, and the floods came, and the winds blew and beat on that house, but it did not fall because it had been founded on the rock. And everyone who hears these words of mine and does not do them will be like a foolish man who built his house on the sand. And the rain fell, and the floods came, and the winds blew and beat against the house, and it fell, and great was the fall of it. You know, there's many parts of the world for which rain is a season. I'll talk about this is our rainy season. There are parts of the world where even floods are a season. There are parts of the world where windiness increases for a season. And by God's meticulous and sometimes mysterious design, those seasons of intensity are necessary for the coming seasons of abundance. But if your house is not built on the rock, any change of season will upend you. And here's why. Because it will expose that your life was built on predictability, that your life was built on the false sense that you are in control, and woo, is that shifting sand, every bit of it. And it could never hold you up. So if changes in your life have exposed that you are on a foundation of sand, it's actually a tremendous mercy. Because did you notice, whether you build your house on the rock or on the sand, the rain is coming. Your house is going to get pummeled. You're going to be shook at one point or another. And God, if he mercifully prepares you by exposing your sandy foundation, he's preparing you so that the next time the rain comes, you make a different choice and you build your house on him. We can be women of hope in every season. And man, what a witness to the world that is. Women who are unshakably calm, not because we are so stoic, not because we are blind to what's happening around us, but we are unshakably calm in every season, in the midst of every change, because of who our life is built on. I can endure this changing season, but I'm not going to fall. I can endure this hard thing, but I'm not going to fall. I might feel like I'm in a free fall, but I'm not. I'm not going to fall. Why? Because my life is founded, grounded on the rock. And the rock is not a place. The rock is not a circumstance. Listen to Psalm 18:2. The Lord is my rock and my fortress. I want to like beat on something because this is so important. And my deliverer, my God, my rock in whom I take refuge, my shield and the horn of my salvation, my stronghold. Your body's going to change. You already know that. Your job's going to change. Your family is going to change. And I think probably for all of us, our families change in ways that we don't like. Our world is changing in ways none of us feel good about. But Jesus Christ is the same yesterday, today, and forever. And because Jesus Christ is the same yesterday, today, and forever, his goodness and his mercy will dog us all the way to glory. And his gifts are going to remain constant. You can bank on it. You can count on it. You can set your feet on the rock and be confident that your hope will not be put to shame, because hope is not a place either. Hope is not an idea. Hope is not a platitude. Hope is a person. And we can build our life on him. And Jesus's character will remain constant. He cannot change. Not only will he cannot. Jesus's love will remain constant. It doesn't go up or down based on your circumstances. It's everlasting. From before he poured the foundations of the world, he loves you. He always has. He always will. His will remain constant. His will is for you to know him and love him and share him with others. Jesus is your source of hope and perspective, not the Grounded podcast. All other ground is sinking sand.
2: Amen. I always love hearing from Aaron, and that day it was kind of extra special. Change is hard. It's emotional, but it cannot separate you from the love of Christ, who never changes. As Aaron put it, his goodness and mercy will dog you all the way to glory. Don't you love that thought? Our good shepherd is chasing after you relentlessly. He'll never let you go. Where do we find this good shepherd? Where do we experience his comfort in the midst of change? Well, if you've been around Revive Our Hearts for long, you know the answer. It's in his word. In seasons of transition, our spiritual rhythms, well, they often undergo some changes too. And that's something I got to unpack at a recent True Woman conference with a lovely panel of speakers. Let's hear what Amanda Cassian, Emily Jensen, and Gretchen Saffels have to say about making space for Scripture whatever your life looks like today.
4: I'm going to start with you, Amanda. Talk to your younger self. You're busy, you're stressed out. I don't know, you're in college, you're a single something. Why does it matter that you overcome the busyness to be in the Word, and how do you do it?
5: You know, Dana asked me this like 2 seconds before we came up here. So my mind has been swirling, and I've been picturing 20-something Amanda. And what I would encourage 20-something Amanda is just to remain consistent and congruent to what you believe. And if I know that God's word is the bread of life, if I know that if I seek him with all of my heart, that I will find him, then that is the source of life that I need to be clinging to. And being close to 40 now, I have seen the riches of my prayer time and my time with God because I have a prayer journal. And it was in my teens that I started, and I have seen the faithfulness of God. And just the fact that I was able, by God's grace, to continually meet with him and prioritize that has been so sweet to read back on those pages and to see his faithfulness throughout.
4: Beautiful. So journaling might be a really good tip to slow you down from your busyness. Emily, let's talk about career women for a moment, because you've just made a pretty bold career move and said no or pushed pause on a very successful Risen Motherhood ministry. How does that enable you to maintain your time in the Word and shepherd your family as they do?
6: Yeah. Well, I think for all of us, one of the hardest places to have character and reflect the person and work of Christ is at home. It doesn't sound like it, but it is easy to get up here and put on makeup and get your hair done and look and sound really holy and put together like we have all this great advice. But do you know where my character really comes out? It's at the dinner table with my kids. It's when we're running late and they can't find their football cleats, and I have a moment where I have to decide how I'm going to respond. It's how I'm training them. And it's my personal time with Jesus. I know, Gretchen, over the years, you've reminded me of that. Private devotion is more important, and that's what fuels any other ministry that we do. And so I think that keeping that time in the Word with the Lord is so important, and it's so, so sweet and dear to me.
4: So is it fair to say that sometimes your no in your career is your yes to your family and the Word and the Lord?
6: Amen.
4: Yeah. Let's talk about family, those littles. What would you, Gretchen, say is an important way to maintain your time in the Word in the chaos of the littles?
7: I will say that one thing I have to do is to redirect my gaze to Jesus first thing in the morning. Now, I had to let go of all my unrealistic expectations, because as my kids grew, it seemed like even if I inched up the time I would wake up, they knew. The Lord has shown me that I can invite them in. I want them to see a mom that delights in the Lord, that loves his word. And even though in that moment, I may not actually read anything, maybe I can read aloud with them, but they're seeing that. And it's also training my own heart. I still need to open God's word.
2: Such good advice from these dear sisters in ministry. And oh, I love them and their love for scripture. The True Woman Conference is all about beholding Jesus in his word and remembering the gospel together. When we do, our circumstances might not change, but we will change. And that's the best kind of transformation, isn't it? The kind that happens in us by the power of the Holy Spirit. A young woman named Brooke experienced this kind of transformation at a past True Woman Conference, as Johnny Erickson Tada sang a well loved hymn, and she hasn't been the same since. We're closing today by hearing her story.
8: I grew up with two brothers and two sisters. My parents.
9: This is Brooke Boyer.
8: Was always really well loved, and it was a Christian family. When I was about 8, I was sexually abused for about a year or so. It wasn't until I was probably about 14 where I started comprehending what actually really happened and understanding how wrong that all was. That was just kind of, I wondered where God was during that time, and I just became really angry with God. And
9: we didn't realize as her parents that it was so deep inside her. My name's Margaret Yost. I'm from Troy, Ohio.
8: My heart was just really, I was really angry and I was very bitter. And so I turned to going to parties and drugs and guys, anything I could get my hands on to prove to anybody and everybody just how much I hated God.
10: Not surprisingly, Brooke's bitterness and rebellion toward God hardened her into a morose 18-year-old. That was in 2012. Something else happened that same year.
8: My mom invited me to True Woman, 2012.
9: I was just hoping God would reach down and smack her upside the head, and that would be that. And at that time in her life, I knew it was actually safer for her to like be with people that I trusted rather than nobody at home to be accountable to. And so that was kind of part of it too.
10: Well, Brooke hadn't told her mother the whole truth. There were other motives, too.
8: Yes, there was a guy here who I had been talking to. He was a childhood friend who said he would meet up with me when I was here. And so that was probably my main reason for coming, was to meet up with him.
10: The conference started on a Thursday evening. This is Bob Lapine, who served as our MC for the conference.
11: I want you to know that you have been prayed for by name as a part of this event.
10: And that's a true statement. Brooke had been prayed for even before she and her mom showed up. We didn't know what was going on in her life, but we know the one who does know everything. Every True Woman conference is bathed in prayer before, after, and during.
12: So we're going to pray together as we begin. And
8: everybody was praying, and it was just, it was really weird to me. And you know, I grew up with praying in my family, but it was just kind of like, it seemed kind of ridiculous to me.
13: Back to him from Hearts of Love. I'm going to ask you to do this. Turn and find three or four other ladies. Maybe the easiest way is just to turn.
8: The person that was speaking wanted us to divide in like groups of three or four and pray together about different topics. So there was two ladies to my left, and I had no idea who they were. It was my turn to pray, and I just told them, I don't pray. I don't believe in God. It's not my thing. And they said, okay, that's fine. And they said, well, can we pray for you? And I said, if it made them feel better, sure, go ahead.
9: She wasn't sitting with our group at the time, so I didn't realize till afterwards about the two women who had prayed for her.
8: I don't remember anything that was said. I do remember running into them later, and they remembered who I was, and they said, just so you know, our whole church is praying for you. And that really hit me, because I was like, wow, that's crazy.
10: Then, during the day on Friday, Brooke rendezvoused with her friend.
8: I did. I ended up sneaking out during one of the sessions and seeing him.
10: Two of Brooke's roommates at the hotel had some concerns, so they approached Margaret.
9: And that's how we became aware of her meeting with this boy that we weren't approving of at all.
8: And my mom actually ended up finding out about it, and she wasn't too happy about that.
9: I took her aside to one of the tables in the hall outside the conference, and we talked for a while, and then both of us just ended up sitting there crying for a while.
8: I loved my parents. I never wanted to hurt them. Even though I was living my life the way I was, I never wanted to see my mom hurt, and to see her crying and for her to tell me that she was really disappointed in what I did, it really hit me that I'm really messing up some stuff. And so that was probably the first part that got to me.
10: By the time the Friday evening session started, Brooke's emotions were all over the place.
8: I was crying because my mom was crying, and I was just saying, I don't want to be here.
9: I told Brooke that she had to sit with me, and so we were just sitting there side by side.
14: And then we are so thrilled this year to have with us live and in person, Johnny Erickson Tata.
8: I wasn't really listening, but then Johnny Erickson Tata got on stage. And she sang Amazing Grace.
9: Amazing.
15: Sing grace, how sweet.
8: That just kind of hit me. Somebody who went through so much, you know, had so much happen to her, and yet she still believes that God loved her.
15: A wretch like me.
8: That just really hit me, and I just said, God, I can't do this anymore. I'm so empty, and I have such this heavy weight on me, and I just need you, and come save me. I once was lost, but now I'm found, was blind, but now I see.
15: I once was lost, but now I'm found.
8: I wanted to see.
15: I was so blind, but now I see.
9: And I had my True Woman notebook on my lap. I was taking some notes, and Brooke took my notebook out of my lap and wrote on the corner of it and gave it back to me. And I looked down and read it, and it said, I once was blind, but now I see. And she said, I love you, Mom. So I just took her right out, and we went to the prayer room and prayed together, and she submitted to Christ, and I'll never forget it.
16: When I met Brooke a few moments ago, she shared her story briefly with me and talked about having been abused, the struggles, the questions, mainly the questions, why would God allow me to have to go through something like that? And as soon as she said that, tears welled in my eyes, because even after 47 years, the pain of those questions, it's so real, it's so current. You can identify with people who question God as to why so much pain in their lives. But yet, through the tears, we both smiled at one another because we could definitely testify of God's faithfulness, His overwhelming grace, His support, His sustaining strength every single day, and the joy of knowing Him far outweighs the urgency of questions. I could see that in her eyes, that the questions now are really not the point. The point is, she's found the answer, and Jesus is enough. He's the answer.
8: For the first time in forever, I just felt like I could breathe. I just felt like this weight was lifted off my chest, and it was just like I could finally breathe.
9: His grace is so magnificent, we can't even comprehend it, that He can just reach down and take someone that was totally running the wrong way and just snatch her up and point her to Christ.
2: 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I'm Dana Gresh. 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
0: With SRN News, I'm John Scott. The U.S. Supreme Court expected to hear several high-profile cases in its new term. The High Court reconvenes Monday. Among their cases, expected to consider whether laws that ban semi-automatic rifles violate the Second Amendment, as well as the legality of voting laws that require proof of citizenship. In consumer news, more than 4,500 pounds of imported ready-to-eat chicken stew being recalled because the products were not re-inspected after entering the U.S. from South Korea. The chicken products produced on March 30th, they have the Best Buy date of September 29th, 2027. The recall of Sempio Korean Ginseng Chicken Stew Classic. The products sold in Florida, Georgia, Illinois, Maryland, New Jersey, New York, and Pennsylvania. 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
1: Your AM 1160 weather forecast. Tonight, expect mainly clear skies with a low of 52. As we head into Sunday, we can anticipate mostly sunny and pleasant conditions, making for a lovely end to the weekend with a high of 71. Sunday night will bring clear skies with a low of 49. Looking ahead to Monday, we can expect plenty of sunshine with a high of 67. I'm meteorologist Jason Caterina on AM 1160. Hope for your life.
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6: The Bible says that those who take care of the poor will be blessed. You see, the poor you always have with you. But we're not supposed to charge interest to those who borrow money from us if they're Christians. Did you know that? When you gave it, you should have known. I'm doing this unto the Lord, and it's a gift. If you pay it back, cool. If not, that's okay too.

0: Welcome to Somebody Loves You Radio, the Bible teaching ministry of Roel Reese in Diamond Bar, California. Today, as Roel continues our study of Nehemiah, we'll get a challenge to prioritize peace and unity with our fellow believers. We're called to work together in building God's kingdom, but our efforts will stall if we allow conflict, pride, and personal agendas to get in the way. Stay with us to see that when we seek harmony and treat each other fairly, we can do great things for the kingdom. Today's study is titled Opportunities from Within. In Nehemiah chapter 5, here's Roel Reese.
1: Tonight we are going to learn in this great lesson how we as believers need to respond to conflict and complain when it comes from within, not from outside the walls of Jerusalem. When people are talking about you, when people are against you, when people's hearts are divided and they're not united with what God is doing. And yet, no doubt, Christian leaders always will face opposition in the church. It's been from history. Since history started, it's always been a time where Christian leaders always are facing opposition and conflict. I've seen it in the ministry for the last 33 years. And yet you will see conflict and complain not only from the outside, as I talked about, but now it's going to be close to home. These are going to be now God's people, those that have been in Jerusalem. They are poor. They don't have anything. And as some of them begin to prosper and some of them begin to become wealthy off the poor, they begin to oppress the poor. They begin to oppress the poor. The rich get richer and the poor get poorer. Nothing new under the sun. And yet Nehemiah will take his role as a leader and he will stand for that conflict that he finds within the cities of Jerusalem. Why? Because the moment conflict started, guess what? The work stopped. They got their eyes off the Lord and they got their eyes on themselves. That's always a problem. But isn't that true in our situations? How many times when you get your eyes off the Lord, there is big trouble. Big trouble. That happened to the people here. They got their eyes off. They became idle. And it's so sad because this was the problem here. People that you were supposed to trust. Hey, you're my brother. How come you're ripping me off? How come you're charging me at such high interest? Instead of really helping me, you're not really helping me, you're helping yourself. Look, let's begin by looking at that. Chapter 5, beginning with verse 1. Here we see trouble within the camp. And there was a great outcry of the people and their wives against their Jewish brethren. These are their own brethren. It would be like us here at Calvary Chapel if we would rip you off or you would rip us off. We would be pretty hurt. You would be pretty hurt. And eventually it would make you angry because you were trusting us and we were trusting you. You see? And that always happens when trouble comes and when people see an opportunity. If there's greed, then people get hurt. Why? Because those people, they want to take advantage of other people and they want to enrich themselves. They don't care about you or anybody else but themselves. That was the problem here. They started getting so greedy. Here we see that the poor people were taken advantage of by the rich because of greed. And yet when you read the book of Haggai, in the book of Haggai, only two chapters long, it's actually a book that Haggai the prophet writes when the people of God were being released from Babylon after spending 70 years in Babylon, he writes to us. And it's 55,000 returned. And they came back to the land. Many of them returned with pretty wealthy people. They were blessed in Babylon. They brought their riches. They brought their money. And when they got to Jerusalem, they started buying land. And so the prophet Haggai writes and says, hey, do you think it's fair that you are building these beautiful panel houses, and yet the house of the Lord is not being built? Consider your ways. If you wanted to put a title in the book of Haggai, you should put the title, Seek Ye First the Kingdom of God. Matthew 6:33. The people got so into themselves, selfish, greedy, that they would go out and they would work and make all the money in the house of the Lord. They would walk by and the house of the Lord was a mess. And they would go home. And the Bible says this, the prophet says, they had these bags at home. They were no banks and they were filling their bags with money. Read it when you go home. And the Lord says, guess what I'm doing? Because you're not seeking first the kingdom of God. The more money you abhor, the more money you're putting into the bags. Guess what I've done? I cut a hole on the bottom of the bag and I'm taking the money out. The more you put in, the more I will take. And when finally God got their attention and they repented and they started building the house of the Lord, which is number one. And when they began to repent, and they began to build the house of God, guess what happened? God brought revival. And yet now here they are in Jerusalem. Nehemiah is there building the walls. And some of these

0: When someone you love is hurting, what do? We're often quick to say, if there's anything I can do, just let me know. 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
1: Secondly, verse 3, there were also some of those who said, we have mortgaged our lands and vineyards and houses that we might buy grain because of the famine. The landowners, notice, mortgaging their properties to the rich just to get food. And then the third group, verse 4, there were also those who said, we have borrowed money from the king's tax and our lands and vineyards, notice, and yet now our flesh is as the flesh of our brethren, our children as their children, and indeed we are forcing our sons and our daughters to be slaves. What were they doing? They were taking their children away from them because they had no money and making slaves so they could feed the parents. The parents were giving away their children. Heavy. They had gotten to a point of greed. The whole inner camp was messed up. And here is Nehemiah with the people of God here. In verse 4, they were saying, we have borrowed money to pay our taxes, and yet we don't have enough. And then in verse 5, notice, due here to financial hardships. They had been faced not only with their children's slavery, but he says, and some of our daughters have been brought into slavery. It is not in our power to redeem them, for other men, I notice, have our lands and our vineyards. We can't do anything. Our hands are tied. We have nothing to get our children back. Can you imagine how those parents must have felt? To see their children being taken away from them and using them as collateral because they couldn't eat when the rich had so much and they could have shared. Man, if we would take what the Old Testament taught concerning welfare, we would not have a welfare problem today in the world. You see, what was that? Back in the book of Deuteronomy, God told the nation of Israel that they were to work the land for 6 years, work it. And every time they would work it, they would always have, at the end of the harvest, enough food left behind. They would only can go once through the field. And then the second time would be by the poor, and the poor would get all the remains, and they would be taken care of. But because they became greedy, and they started working the fields 7 years, instead of 6 years. God says, you work 6 years, on the seventh year, take an R&R, take a vacation for a whole year, and you don't have to work because I supply everything for you. That was God's law. And they said, oh no, we want 7 years. So they started working 7 years. And they got so greedy that they had to pay back God for every year they took from him. They paid it back in Babylon 70 years. Interesting. God has a beautiful plan in the Old Testament. God already had set up his law. And what did men do? Men just messed it all up. Because of sin. Because of greed. You see? And here, these people are crying out because not only are they losing their lands, they're losing their children, they're losing their houses, they're losing their properties, inside, not outside. Those inside were becoming richer and richer, and the poor became poorer and poorer.
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1: And then Nehemiah steps in, verse 6 to 13 here. We see the leader's anger. And then I, Nehemiah, became very angry when I heard the

0: outcry of these words. The rich people were violating the law of Moses that God had given to them. You see, his anger is over the injustice done to God's people. Verse 7, and after a serious thought, I, Nehemiah, rebuked the nobles and the rulers, and I said to them, each of you is exacting usury from his brother, so I called a great assembly against them. Notice that Nehemiah begins to resolve the problem and the complaints against the nobles and those that were the leaders. Hey, what is the matter with you guys? He's rebuking the leaders. The leaders were ripping off the people. They were just charging high interest and taking the people for a ride. And Nehemiah was mad. Watch this. Verse 8. And then I said to them, according to your ability, we have redeemed our Jewish brethren who were sold to the nations. Now indeed, will you even now sell your own brothers? Or should they be sold to us? They were silenced and found nothing to say. What does Nehemiah say? Don't you guys remember when the Assyrians came and when Babylon came and our people were taken captive and they became slaves to the heathens? And now we're doing it ourselves, among ourselves? What is your problem? Don't you guys remember? Verse 9. Then I, Nehemiah, said, what you are doing is not good. Should you not walk in the fear of our God because of the reproach of the heathens, our enemies? What is he saying? He says, what kind of a witness are you showing? You're blowing your witness to the heathens, and here we are supposed to know Jehovah God. Bad, bad testimony. Bad. Especially among Christians. If you're a businessman, make sure you have a good testimony with your business. Don't rip people off. You won't prosper the way you think you'll prosper. God will deal with you. Just like here. That's what he says in verse 9 here. He said, whatever happened to the fear of the Lord? Don't you fear God? Don't you know that God will judge? You see? Verse 10. Notice his command. I also, with my brethren and my servants, I am lending them money and grain. Please let us stop this high interest stuff. Notice what he does. Here he promises compensation to them. He's of his own money. He's going to help the leader. Restore now to them. Hey, whatever you took, give back to them. That's true repentance. Don't keep it for yourself. Restore now to them. Even this day, their lands, their vineyards, their olive groves, their houses, and also 100 of the money of the grain, new wine, and oil that you have charged them for. Give it all back if you really want the blessing of God. Notice that. He's charging them to pay back the poor. The Bible says that those who take care of the poor will be blessed. You see, the poor you always have with you. But we're not supposed to charge interest to those who borrow money from us if they're Christians. Did you know that? We're not supposed to charge interest. When you gave it, you should have known. I'm doing it as unto the Lord, and it's a gift. If you pay it back, cool. If not, that's okay too. Look what else. Verse 12. And so they said, we will restore it. Notice, they're willing to do it. And I will require nothing from them. We will do as you say. Then I call the priests and require an oath from them that they would do according to this promise. He didn't waste any time. He says, we'll do it. Okay, before they change their mind, let's do it now. Let's make an oath right here. We're not going to give it a couple of days. We're going to do it right now. To make sure you give back what you took. Notice that. Verse 13. And then I shook out the fold of my garment and said, so may God shake out each man from his house and from his property who does not perform this promise. Notice what he's doing. He's pronouncing judgment on those that don't want to do it. May God shake you out. May God just take you out completely. If you don't accept the responsibility before God and you lie and you cheat, it would be like Ananias and Sapphira in chapter 5, remember, of Acts, when they came and Ananias talked to his wife and said, look, we sold this property, we made this much money, and now I want you to go and give this to the church. So when they came, Peter, he shows up, Ananias, and says, all that I have, I give to the Lord. And Peter said, oh, that's wonderful. But Ananias, why have you lied to the Holy Spirit? You see, he has been a hypocrite. Because 3 hours later, when Ananias fell dead, because he lied to the Holy Spirit, you see, and he did not give to God what he's supposed to give to God, what happened? His wife came in 3 hours later and said, oh, blessed be the Lord, Peter. And he said, hey, did you sell the land for so much and this and this and that? And she said, yes. And she dropped dead at the very moment. She said, the same people that carried your husband out just a few hours ago are going to carry you out and they're going to bury you with him. Ananias and Sapphira. Why? They were lying to the Holy Spirit, not to Peter. You're not lying to me, you're not lying to anybody else, you're lying to the Holy Spirit. And God brought judgment upon them. It took their lives. Verse 13, and as I shook out the fold of my garment, said, so may God shake out every man from his house and from his property who does not perform this promise. Even thus may he be shaken out and emptied. Notice what he says, may you go broke. God's going to take everything from you for being a liar and a cheat and grieving the Holy Spirit of God. And all the assembly said, amen, and praise the Lord. And then the people did according to the promise. The fear of the Lord came, and they said, no, we got to get things right. We got to do it God's way, not our way. You see? That's the sign of a good leader talking to his people. Then Nehemiah again, notice the example, verse 14 to 19. And moreover, from the time that I was appointed to be their governor in the land of Judah, from the 20th year until the 32nd year of King Artaxerxes, 12 years, neither I, Nehemiah, nor my brothers ate the governor's provision. Notice that. They refused to eat with the hierarchy and with the rich because they wanted to be with the people. With the people. Notice that. He was selfless, generous. And what he had, he gave. He didn't keep it to himself. He and his brothers. Verse 15. But the former governors who were before me laid burdens on the people, and they took from them bread and wine, besides 40 shekels of silver. Yes, even their servants bore rule over the people. But I, Nehemiah, did not do so because of the fear of the Lord. Underline that. Why he did it? Because of the fear of the Lord. Notice his integrity. It's in the Lord. Incredible, Nehemiah. What a great leader here. He did not profit financially from any of the people. You see? He didn't rip anybody off. He loved the people. And he gave to the people. Secondly, he was single-minded. In verse 16, indeed, I also, Nehemiah, continued the work of this wall, and we did not buy any land. All my servants were gathered there to work. Notice that. I did not take advantage of anyone, nor did I take anybody's what? Land. I didn't take advantage of anything. Notice that. Verse 17, and at my table were 150 Jews and rulers beside those who came to us from the nations around us. What did he do? He was godly. Nehemiah, notice, help with the burden and fed people in his own table. He wasn't selfish. He was an example to all the Jews in Jerusalem. Verse 18, and now that which was prepared daily was one ox, six choice sheep, one fowl were prepared for me, and one every 10 days in abundance of all kinds of wine. Yet in spite of this, I did not demand the governor's provision because the bondage was heavy on these people. He felt sorry for the people. So what did he do? He helped the people. You see? He was the man of action. And then check this out. And then he says, remember me, my God. For what? For good. According to all that I have done for these people. Now, is he shining his hand before the Lord and say, Lord, look what I've done. You can bless me more now. He's not saying that here. Here Nehemiah is relying totally upon the Lord for everything. And at the same time, he was living what? He was living according to the word of God. Because the word of God said what? Help the poor. Don't rip the poor off. Help the poor. So Nehemiah comes to that place in his own life. And what does he do? Number one, he listens to the cry of the people. Number two, he thinks it over and he waits upon God for further instruction. Thirdly, he begins to confront the problem and the leaders to correct the problem. And then fourthly, he openly admits. He admits the problem. And what does he do? He calls for humility and repentance from the people, so that things can get right, so they can go right back into the work of God. And guess what? It did happen.
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afternoon. We pray that you would be praying for the program. And we pray that you would be praying for those that are lost, those that are living in darkness. No matter how much they have, they can still be living in darkness. No matter how much they know, they still can be living in darkness. But God so loved the world that he gave his only son, and whosoever believes in him, the Holy Spirit says, they will never perish. Everlasting life, whom the Son set free, is free indeed. And my friend, we do have witnesses. I am a witness. Some of you that are listening, you might be witnesses to the power that Jesus has given the body of Christ. Our mission is to save those that are lost. For God so loved the world that he gave his son, and he gave all. Gave his life, and 3 days later he came back with all power in his hand. We'll be praying on this evening for those that are out there wandering, trying to find enough to buy substance, poisons, the destructive ways of the enemy. Neighborhoods have been torn apart. Neighborhoods have been destroyed because of the enemy. It's not because of people. People are used by the enemy. Jesus says he comes to steal, kill, and destroy. But Jesus says that he comes to, that we might have life, and that we might have life more abundantly. Now we're going to be praying for the lost on this evening. We're going to be praying for the lost. Let's go to worship. Let's go.

Something good. Hear the word of the Lord. Something good is coming. Some of you might be suffering from bad news that the doctor has given you. You might be going through. You might be in pain. But hear the word of the Lord. If you turn your lives over to Jesus, you might be homeless. You might be addicted to drugs. You might be listening somewhere. You might be in prison. You might not have a decent pair of shoes to put on. You might not have food in your refrigerator. You might not have enough money to pay your rent. You might be going through something with your neighbor. You might be suffering anxiety because of all that you're hearing coming from the news outlets. But if you turn your lives over to Jesus, I am a witness. He called me out. He told me that he wanted me to speak for him. What he did for me, they had a song years ago, there is no secret what God can do. What he's done for others, he can do for you. You might be living beneath your privileges. You might be robbing Peter to pay Paul. You might be feeling like you're at the bottom of the barrel. You might not have a place to live. You might be in a homeless shelter. You might be sleeping in a car. You might be sleeping in an abandoned building. You might have all of the money that you need, but there's something on the inside of you that does not give you peace. But my friends, John says, behold the Lamb of God that takes away the sin of the world. I come that you might have life, he says. Jesus says that he comes that we might have life and that we might have it more abundantly. And God has given the body of Christ power. We sometimes spend a lot of time trying to convince the ones that are believers. But what about those that don't believe? What about those that don't have the support of praying individuals, praying people that pray? Are we praying for the lost? Are we praying for the homeless? Those that are sleeping in the streets, those that are sleeping in abandoned buildings, those that are in prison, are we praying? Those that are addicted to drugs, are we praying for those that are addicted to drugs? Sometimes you can be out in the streets and you ride down the streets and you see an individual standing there in the middle of the streets with a sign, please help me. How do you view those individuals that are out there asking for help? You might be viewing an angel. You might be having an experience where God is testing your heart to see if you really are a Christian, really a believer. The love of God. He loved the world. He gave his life. He loves. He doesn't hate. He loves. God is love. He's love. We're praying for those, the misfortunate ones. We're praying for the children that are around anger and hate and profanity. So being mistreated, being yelled at, being screamed at, being talked about. Sometimes it's not the enemy. It's the person. It's people that the enemy uses. If you have a damaged heart, if you have a broken heart,
out of the heart, the mouth speaks. When you hear people speaking, are they speaking that which is merciful? Are they speaking that which is lovely? Are they speaking that which causes people to have hope? But so many today are going down the wrong path. Jesus is his name. Let's go back to worship.

Did you hear? Did you hear? You will be blessed. God is speaking. God is speaking to someone. You will be blessed. And he's going to open up that door. And he is going to favor you. He's going to give you favor. You are blessed. God has a plan for your life. Some of you, before you were conceived in your mother's womb, he knew all about you. He knew all about you when you took your first step, when you smile for the first time. He knows all about you. And he's going to open up that door. No matter what's going on in the world, my friends, no matter what the chaos and the evil and the pain and the suffering, you will be blessed. Yeah. Man cannot live by bread alone. But my Heavenly Father says, but by every word which proceeded out of the mouth of God. Faith, my friends. Do you have faith in what he says in his word? You will be blessed. And sometimes before the blessings come, you're going to be tested. You're going to be tested. You will be blessed. But sometimes tests will come. You going into the test site and they put the test, the booklet down on the desk. It's called a test. To see if you really are qualified to have this new position. To be called a believer. A believer. To be called a Christian. There's only one Lord, one faith, and one baptism. He is the light of the world. He loves, he does not hate. He gives life, he does not destroy. You will be blessed. He's concerned about you. And he wants you praying for your neighborhoods. He wants you praying for your cities. He's given us power. And the power that he has given us does not come from a shotgun. The power that he has given us does not come from a pistol. The power is the Holy Spirit. I give you power over all of the power of the enemy. In my name, you shall cast out devils. Huh? You shall speak to the mountain. And when you speak to the mountain will be turned into a molehill. When you speak, stop saying what you hear people say. Say what God says. Believe what God has told you to believe. No matter what's going on, woe is me. What am I going to do? No, that's not what he is calling for. Into thine hands, he said, Jesus said, I commit my spirit. 3 days later, he shows with all power in his hand. He went to the Father. He went to the Father. And the Father was with him. The Father is with you. You will be blessed in Jesus' name. Let's go to prayer. Let's go. Lift up those hands all over the listening audience. We are claiming victory on this evening. Victory
victory, my friends. Victory over sin. Victory over addictions. Victory over poverty. Victory over sicknesses. Oh God, you said the silver belongs to you, the gold belongs to you, the cattle on a thousand hills, it all belongs to you. You said the earth belongs to you, the earth is the Lord's. Every beast of the forest belongs to you, and the cattle on a thousand hills. All power is in your hand. Jesus, those that are listening on this evening, I pray that you would bless their, give them their needs, cause them to have faith in your word, cause them to have faith in your promises. Thank you for standing with us, O Lord God. Thank you, God. We pray that you would be praying. We are praying for the homeless, the sick in the hospitals, in the nursing homes, in the intensive care wards, in the emergency rooms right now. You are the Lamb of God that takes away the sin of the world. Thank you, Lord. Thank you. Bless you. Praise you. In all that we do, we give thanks. We praise you, Jesus. Thank you. Thank you, Lord. In Jesus' name. Amen. Amen. Amen. Thank you, Lord. Thank you, my friends. This is Amazing Grace Radio, my friends. You want to give us a call? We have a ministry phone number. 847-258-4678 is our ministry phone number. We have a post office box. That's P.O. Box 480753. Post Office Box 480753, Niles, Illinois, 60714. Niles, Illinois, 60714. My friends, once again, our ministry phone number, 847-258-4678. Give us a call and we get some information out to you. If you want a copy of today's program on CD or flash drive, we can get that out to you. Give us a call and get that information and we can get that out to you. Be praying for our program and be praying for those that are lost. We can be around all of those that have a little bit or have something. But we are praying for those that don't have anything. They don't have Jesus. They don't have His love. They don't have His power. They don't have salvation. That's our job, my friend. Is to tell you about the Lamb of God. His name is Jesus. He came to take away the sins of the world. What can wash away our sins? Nothing but the blood of Jesus. Jesus. Yes, it is. It's time to go. We bow down. Amazing Grace Radio. Take a liking until we meet again. God bless you.

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5: With SRN News, I'm John Scott. Vice President Vance will be on the road heading to Alaska next week for a midterm rally as the Republican state faces a competitive Senate race. Recent polls show Democrat Mary Tola in a tight race against Republican Dan Sullivan. The Trump 47 Committee and Republican National Committee hosting the Monday rally in Fairbanks to rally support for Sullivan. The co-pilot accused of stabbing the captain of a Dubai passenger jet mid-flight had previously been banned from flying because of his radical views. Reports say that co-pilot was grounded by Oman Air in 2024. After the airline found out he had been visiting radical Islamic websites. Earlier this week, passengers and crew subdued that suspect before the plane did land safely in Saudi Arabia. This is SRN News.
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6: Tonight will be mainly clear with a low of 52. Sunday is expected to be mostly sunny and pleasant, making for a nice end to the weekend with a high of 71. Sunday night will be clear with a low of 49. Monday will bring plenty of sunshine with a high of 67. I'm meteorologist Jason Caterina on AM 1160. 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
10: 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And thank you for tuning in today. We're here to share the word of God and to help believers to be all that God has called us to be and to live the abundant life, the blessed life, the good life, so that we can help draw others into the kingdom of God. And so, and last time I mentioned that, we're here to represent the kingdom. We're here to be representatives of Jesus Christ, our Lord and our Savior. And He's he began the ministry by bring his ministry on this earth by bringing heaven to earth and to restore the blessing to mankind. And we're to follow the example that Jesus provided. He was our elder brother. He was a servant. He had a servant's heart, and he taught us, he showed us and demonstrated for us how we're to serve others, how we're to overturn the works of darkness and to defeat the power of the enemy through the blood of Jesus, through the word that we speak. And so, therefore, it's up to us to take a stand. We have to decide whose side are we on. Are we going to be on his side, the kingdom of heaven? Are we going to be on the side of this world system, mammon, or the Babylonian system that we know is going to fall, is going to be brought to naught? And everything in this world system is run by the enemy. And so we have to understand that the enemy is not someone who is against us through our political, who might be against our political associations or affiliations, or even someone who disagrees with our thinking or our positions that we're taking. The enemy is the devil, Satan himself. We wrestle not against flesh and blood, but against principalities, powers, rulers of darkness in this world, and spiritual wickedness in high places. That's where the fight is. It's in the spiritual realm. And so we have to look at others who may not be in God's will, who may not be serving the Lord or doing things that's contrary to the word. We have to know that they need the Lord and that we're here to represent him and to bring others to the kingdom of God who are not in the kingdom as yet, because God desires that none be lost. He desires all men to be saved and to come into the knowledge of our Lord and Savior Jesus Christ. And so it's up to us to take that stand. And as we saw last time in Matthew's the 10th chapter, it says, let's start at verse 32, "Whosoever therefore shall confess me before men, him will I confess also before my Father which is in heaven. But whosoever shall deny me before men, him will I also deny before my Father which is in heaven." And he goes on to say, "Think not that I am come to send peace on earth. I came not to send peace, but a sword." And he says, "Further, for I am come to set a man at variance against his father, and the daughter against her mother, and the daughter-in-law against her mother-in-law. And a man's foes shall be they of his own household." And we were talking about how that don't be amazed or don't be surprised when those that you are raised up with, those of your family, your natural family members, will not understand your walk with the Lord. Don't be amazed. Don't try to convince them. Show them by your actions who you serve. And, you know, share the word of God with them when the time is appropriate, because the word says he who wins souls is wise. And so we have to use wisdom and good judgment as we minister to our family members and share the word of God. And it's more importantly that we show the word. We demonstrate the word through our actions and our conduct and conversation. And let's look here at Matthew's the 5th chapter. And this is the blessing chapter where Jesus is returning the blessing to earth through the Sermon on the Mount. 5th chapter, let's go down to the 10th verse. "Blessed are they which are persecuted for righteousness' sake, for theirs is the kingdom of heaven." Verse number 11, "Blessed are you when men shall revile you and persecute you and shall say all manner of evil against you falsely for my sake." 12, "Rejoice and be exceedingly glad, for great is your reward in heaven, for so persecuted they the prophets which were before you." And so we're to be exceedingly glad when we're persecuted. We're not to go somewhere and run and hide and feel defeated or lost or hopeless. He says, "Blessed are they which are persecuted for righteousness' sake." Make sure it's for righteousness' sake, though. We should not be persecuted for being, backsliders, or for being double-minded and flip-flopping from here to there. We have to take a stand and stand boldly. And when men persecute you and revile you and say all manner of evil against you falsely, he says, and so don't let the evil spoken against you be anything but false, but lies or things that are contrary to your stand with the Lord. So know that God is depending on us to be witnesses for him, to show forth his love, his power, his glory in the earth realm. And he says, rejoice and be exceeding glad. And let's look at it from the Amplified. It says in verse number 12, he says, be glad and supremely joyful, for your reward in heaven is great, strong, and intense. For in this same way, people persecuted the prophets who came before you. And so then, you know, in our hearts, we should rejoice when others come against us, when others don't believe as we do, or they don't really see the light. And know that we're planting seeds, and God will bring forth the harvest. Because as I said before, he doesn't desire that any be lost. He wants the whole world to be saved. And we already saw that our old households, our own family members may come against us. And so, you know, that's what we can expect. So don't get all bent out of shape. Don't get worried. Don't get fearful. Know that God will bring forth the increase. As we plant seeds, as we demonstrate the love of God and live the life before them, our family members and those that know us and that have the privilege to associate with us and

0: 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We're often quick to say, if there's anything I can do, just let me know. But what if we stopped waiting to be asked and simply showed up? 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
1: Paraiso, Indiana, 1708 East Lincoln Highway. Remember, as you think about improving and maintaining your health, think about Sunrise. Visit them and you will be blessed. And we have to understand the importance of our words. We have to speak life, speak the blessing over others. We have to speak the blessing over ourselves even. When the enemy tries to come against us with condemnation or worry, doubt, fear, or any attack that he would come against our bodies or our relationships or our finances, we speak what the word says. And that's speaking the blessing. Because he said, the word says we've already been blessed with all spiritual blessings in heavenly places. But we get it through agreeing with the word of God, knowing the word. Jesus is the word, so we need to get into a closer and an intimate relationship with our Lord and Savior Jesus Christ, and to understand that the word is the most important thing that we can hold on to in this life, because the word tells us that heaven and earth shall pass away, but my word shall not pass away. And I want to just share one of my favorite scriptures that I like to read around Christmas time, and when my family and I have our Christmas devotion. Isaiah, the 9th chapter, where he's predicting years before, centuries before Jesus' birth, and he's telling the world, verse number 6, Isaiah 9, 6, "For unto us a child is born, unto us a son is given, and the government shall be upon his shoulder." We're his government. We're here as the ecclesia, the church, the government. We should be governing the affairs of this world through our prayers, our intercession, the knowledge of Jesus Christ that we impart to others. And it says upon his shoulder, the government shall be upon his shoulder, and his name shall be called Wonderful Counselor, the Mighty God, the Everlasting Father, the Prince of Peace. And I wanted to focus on verse 7 of the increase of his government and peace, there shall be no end. In other words, there's no end. There's no end point, or it's not finite. His government is not finite. It goes on throughout eternity. And so we don't have to worry about whether or not somebody can stop the word or hinder the plan of God in this earth realm. It says, the increase of his government and peace there shall be no end upon the throne of David, upon his kingdom, to order it and to establish it with judgment and with justice from henceforth even forever. And what's important, it says the zeal of the Lord of hosts will perform this. So it's not us doing it, it's the Lord doing it. He's working through us. Jesus said he only did what the Father showed him to do or told him to do. And so the anointing, the power that's within us will perform the kingdom agenda, to expand the kingdom in the earth realm. Know that the devil is defeated. He knows that his time is short, and that Jesus reigns. We trust that you have been blessed by today's message and look forward to being with you again soon. We also pray that you will sow a seed in support of this broadcast. 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You can make your checks payable to Believers Dominion Ministries. Our mailing address is P.O. 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Know that we love you and that you are in our prayers. Until next time, be blessed and walk.

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3: Welcome to the Believer's Dominion broadcast, a teaching ministry designed to empower believers in the knowledge of who you are, what you can have, and what you can do in Christ. Open your heart to receive a word that will be a blessing and that will equip you to walk in dominion. Lord, I'd like to thank you for tuning in on today. And I know that you'll be blessed by the word of God. And we've been talking about we must make a stand as Christians, as believers. We have to take a stand here in this world. We can't just go along with any and everything that the world goes along with or that the world promotes. We have to stand on the word because we know that God's word will last forever. Man has a limited understanding of what's right and what's wrong, and it's up to us to, as Christians, as believers, to be the salt and the light in this world. And the world needs us. They're walking in darkness. And we see that it's so important even more, now more than ever, that believers take a stand because of the recent legislation they have implemented regarding equality and putting certain groups under the Civil Rights Act. Well, how many know that that's going to, that's okay in itself that people are treated fairly and justly and not discriminated against. However, when they say that it's going to be hate speech or illegal for us to say what the Word of God says about certain things and about people's choices, then that's going a little bit too far, in my opinion. And we know that the Word of God will last forever. Heaven and earth shall pass away, but God's Word will stand. And so as much as it may not agree with certain people's lifestyle, well, the Word of God is the truth. The Word is Jesus Christ. He is the Word. And He is the truth. He said He is the way, the truth, and the life. And so we have to know that we're here in this world, in this world to bring heaven to earth, to bring God's will here in the earth realm. And if we get in the Word, we get into the Word of God, allow the Holy Spirit to lead us, then we can do the work that Jesus said that we would do and even greater works. Praise God. And we also should know that as we looked in last time at the scripture in Matthew, the 12th chapter, and it says, starting at verse number 25, "And Jesus knew their thoughts and said unto them, every kingdom divided against itself is brought to desolation, and every city or house divided against itself shall not stand." And we also talked about how this nation is one nation under God. God is the foundation of this nation. In our currency, it says, "In God we trust." So don't try to take God out of our public life or out of the decisions that are made at the top. We have to know that we want people in office that are believers, who are standing on the word, and it's up to believers to also to get involved and be active and speaking up in their communities and their on the school boards. And I mean, it's unconscionable of how the students these days are being treated, not being able to go to school, not being able to even pray and to voice their opinions. I mean, this used to be a free country where everybody's opinion mattered and where we were free to express what we believed in. And so if we're standing on the Word of God and Christianity, that is standing on the truth. And that will never fail. And it says here that if this kingdom, any nation, any house divided against itself will not stand. And it goes on in verse number 30, he says, he that is not with me is against me. And he that gathered not with me scattered abroad. So either you're gathering with him or you are scattering. You're scattering people or pushing people away from the truth, away from the things of God. And I like it in the Amplified, it says, he who is not with me, definitely on my side, is against me. And he who does not definitely gather with me and from my side scatters. And what's important is that when he says here that he who gathers with me, so that tells us that Jesus is the one doing the work. The Holy Spirit is moving in our lives and helping us to carry out God's will in the earth realm. We're not doing it alone. We're not trying to do things alone. If we're standing for God's kingdom, we're standing for righteousness and the Word of God, we have the power, the anointing, the authority to be bold, to be to have the conviction that we need, the authority that we need to stand on the truth and to bring light into this dark world. And so let's not be afraid to speak up, believers. Now, we can't be closet Christians who want to try to play both sides of the fence. We know that that is not God's will, and we are expected. We're here to bring God's purpose and agenda into the earth realm so that others will be saved and that the truth will prevail in our lives. 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Remember, as you think about improving and maintaining your health, think about Sunrise. Visit them and you will be blessed. And it's also important to consider that not only will a nation or household or family divided against themselves will not stand, well, also the word tells us that a double-minded man shall not stand. We can't have one foot in and one foot out in the world. We have to know where we take a stand. Whose side are we on? Are we with the Lord? Are we working with him to bring forth the kingdom in this earth realm, to bring others into the kingdom? Or are we pushing people away? Are they looking at our lifestyles and saying, I don't want any part of this. They're no, you know, they don't see a difference between those that confess Jesus as Lord and those who are in the world. So they figure that this doesn't have any worth or any credibility if we're not standing for truth and standing for righteousness. And so it's important to understand that we're witnessing to others with our words, with our conduct, our conversation, our actions. And we have to be mindful of that, and that we're standing for the Lord. We won't be afraid to speak up, speak the truth, and to speak the truth in love. Praise God. And let's go back here to James, the 4th chapter we looked at in the past. I'm going to read it from both the King James Version and the Amplified. And we're in James, the 4th chapter, and the 4th verse. He says, You adulterers and adulteress, know ye not that the friendship of the world is enmity with God? Whosoever therefore will be a friend of the world is the enemy of God. And that's a strong statement right there. We try to go along with people. We try to get in, have good relationships with others. The word tells us in all ways that we can, in every area that we can, that we are to follow after peace and live peaceably with all men. And so therefore, we have to speak to them in love. We have to use wisdom as we minister to others and share the word of God, and not try to force it on anyone, not try to push it down their throat, but we speak the truth in love. And let's look at it from the Amplified. James 4:4, you are like unfaithful wives having illicit love affairs with the world and breaking your marriage vow to God. Wow, that's powerful. That's the worst thing. One of the worst things that could happen, that someone is cheating on their mate, out there having illicit affairs, and they're liking it to unfaithful wives, because it's really uncommon for women to be out there messing around or on their husbands and cheating. But not saying that it's right, but men tend to have that opportunity more so than women. And it says, do you not know that being the world's friend is being God's enemy? So whoever chooses to be a friend of the world takes his stand as an enemy of God. And so that's plainly stated there. You're taking a stand. If you choose to be a friend of the world, if you choose to go along with it, whatever the world says and whatever is being, whatever narrative that's being declared over the airways, and trying to just not to make any waves of your own, and not to offend anyone or criticize anyone. Well, as I said, we speak the truth in love. And we the word says, he who wins souls is wise. So we wait for opportunities. We take advantage of the opportunities. We listen to the Holy Spirit. We allow the Holy Spirit to lead us in every area of our lives. And that is so important, that we go before the Lord on a daily basis and ask God, well, who do you want me to speak to today? Who should I minister to today? Guide me, Lord. Show me the way. Give me direction, understanding, wisdom from above. Because we know that if we're representing God, we want to do so. We want to make him look good, and that others will want to have what we have, praise the Lord. And it's so important that we get in the word ourselves to know what God's will is, so that when we speak the word, we'll be speaking in truth and accuracy and excellence, so that we give the kingdom a good name, a good reputation, the kingdom of God. And he's depending on us. As we said in the last broadcast, that we're the ecclesia, we're the church, we're here as the government of God. He said his government will never end. And God is going to make certain of that, no matter what things may look like in the political sphere or in the legislation. Trust that you have been blessed by today's message and look forward to being with you again soon. We also pray that you will sow a seed in support of this broadcast. 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
2: What if I told you that one of the greatest military victories in Israel's history began with a farmer and two oxen cut into pieces? Here at Mount Bezek, a divided nation was suddenly united, a desperate city was rescued, and a man many doubted became Israel's first great king. I'm joined by Dr. Scott Stripling to uncover the story behind this remarkable place and the surprising event that changed Israel forever.
3: Welcome to In Grace with Jim Scudder. He is a pastor, author, Bible college president, tour leader to the Holy Land, and host of the adventure TV show In Grace.
2: Thank you so much for joining us today here on In Grace. This is Jim Scudder, and today we are taking you to a place where very few people have ever gone. As you know, on our Friday and weekend edition of In Grace, we take you somewhere. Many times we take you to Israel, and guess what? You get to go to Israel again with us today without jet lag, without paying hundreds of dollars, and we are going to be taking you to a place that, again, almost no one have ever gone there, just a very few people, and it's a mountaintop in the Samaria region of Israel. So we're going to be taking you to a place called Mount Bezek. You might not have ever heard about it. Few have, but it's in the Bible. And actually, a pretty significant thing happened in the life of King Saul. So you're going to learn all about this Mount Bezek today. We are going to be guided by our friend, Dr. Scott Stripling. He's an archaeologist, and they've been doing the largest archaeological dig in Israel in Shiloh, season after season. But this year, the authorities in Israel, the archaeological authorities, asked his team to also break away and do an emergency dig at Bezek. It's a mountaintop. It overlooks incredible plains. You can see from there the Jezreel Valley. You can see where Abraham heard from God. You can look down into where Joshua came as he entered the land. It's just incredible. So you're going to learn a lot today as we talk about King Saul and the kingdom of Israel and the monarchy of Israel. And we're also going to be discussing what's called minimalism and maximalism. So we don't want to confuse you, but we do want to tell you there's a lot to learn about archaeology, and I believe this is going to be an exciting episode for you. We're going to get into that in just 2 minutes. Let me mention a few things first. Number one, let me take you to Israel. We can show you incredible places as we show our solidarity to the Jewish people. People say, hey, is it safe to go to Israel? I believe it's safer than Chicago. I really do. And I brought my grandkids last year. So I believe it's safe. I'd love for you to join my wife, Karen, and I in Israel. 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We also have a book. It's called The Spiritual War Against Israel, Defending Biblical Zionism and Understanding Israel's Place in God's Prophetic Plan. I will send this to you if you invest in Grace with a gift of any amount to this ministry. That gift will be used to spread the gospel of grace around the world. Let me send you the book, The Spiritual War Against Israel. Again, a gift of any amount. We will thank you by sending you this book, The Spiritual War Against Israel. It defends biblical Zionism, and it helps explain Israel's place in God's prophetic plan. This book, I believe, will really give you all the answers to a lot of the lies that people are saying about Israel and the Jewish people. This book sets the record straight. The Spiritual War Against Israel by myself and my co-author, Dr. Phil Stringer. We would love to send this to you right now. 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
4: Scott Stripling.
5: Jim Scudder.
4: Woo! Here we are.
5: Dynamic duo is back.
2: Yeah, at least one of us.
5: Well, I'm awake. I don't know about you.
2: All right, so what crazy and wild adventure do you have us on today?
5: Well, I know that you like a little excitement in your life, and so not only are we excavating Shiloh this summer, but we're doing a second project here at Mount Bezek. And so here we are just south of Beit She'an. We're climbing from the lowest spot in the Jordan Valley all the way up to about 700 meters to Mount Bezek, which is an important biblical site. It's a single period site, Iron Age 2A, which is the period of Saul and David and right in that horizon, very much like Kirby Kaiapha. And then we had a little surprise when we discovered a Mamluk structure there too, which we've excavated.
2: And Mamluk is much later in Arab or
5: late Islamic Muslim period. Yep.
2: So the kingdom of Israel was, it began with Saul, and that's what we're going to be talking about today. But what was the zenith?
5: Well, okay, let's start with Saul. Let's maybe the zenith of Saul's kingdom, because I mean, Saul does not, in the end, you know, doesn't turn out well. But at the beginning, there's high hope. In fact, maybe this is Saul's zenith because Samuel is with him and the people, they want to kill all these people then. And Saul speaks up and says, no, this is a great day for Israel.
2: And Saul's doing well at this point early
5: in
2: his
5: 1 Samuel 10, I think it's verse 26, says that there went with Saul a band of men whose hearts God had touched.
2: Wow.
5: And to me, there's such hope at this point for Saul. And so as far as the beginning of the United Kingdom, I might say that this is it for Saul. So these are the squares we've been excavating.
2: Okay. And so how did you know quickly that this was from the time of Saul?
5: A pottery.
2: So you actually found this year pottery that you can date.
5: Oh, yeah. We'll show you today, coming out of the ground today.
2: Amazing.
5: Iron Age 2A pottery that we can date to that time.
2: Wow.
5: And, but again, it's sort of a makeshift structure. This isn't some big fancy wall, you know, that's makeshift.
2: So you would say a fortification for a military purpose?
5: That's what it seems. Yeah. You know, it's very makeshift.
2: So you did find a wall that surrounds it?
5: Yeah.
2: Okay.
5: Yep.
2: So that would be a fortress fortification type of a thing?
5: Yeah, but not in the same sense of Kirby Kaiapha, which is more developed.
2: Sure.
5: But yes, it is a wall, it is a fortification, and it is from Saul's time.
2: But the vista is unmatched. I've not seen anything quite like this.
5: No, I knew you would love this.
2: Oh my goodness, this is incredible.
5: Yeah.
2: As we made our way up Mount Bezek, it's easy to see why this location was so strategic. From these heights, you can look across the surrounding valleys and imagine the roads that connected Israel's tribes. This wasn't just another hill. It was the perfect gathering place for a nation in crisis. But the story of Bezek isn't really about geography. It's about a people who had become divided, a city crying out for help, and a leader who had to convince an entire nation to stand together. Here, Saul assembled a massive army before marching east to rescue Jabesh Gilead. That victory would forever change the way Israel viewed its first king. So what happened at Bezek that inspired thousands to rally behind Saul? Let's sit down with Scott and take a closer look at this pivotal moment in Israel's history.
6: King Saul said, hey, I want to get all the army together, and hardly anybody showed up, Scott.
5: Didn't bless Saul.
6: He wasn't real thrilled.
5: No, he put the word out. I think he took a couple of oxen of his own, cut them in pieces and said, so shall it be to the man who doesn't come.
6: Yeah, so he sends these pieces to all the tribes and like, hey, listen, if you see this, that's what your oxen are going to look like if you don't get your rear end over here to
5: Bezek.
6: Which is where we're sitting.
5: And of course, who knows, he may have been here visiting his family, right? Because Saul has ancestral ties to this area. His grandmother's from here. But for whatever reason, he says this is where it's going to happen. And the action was across the Jordan River. They're going to end up going to battle with the Ammonites. So I think he thinks this is strategic. From here, we can see what's going on over there. And then from here, we'll go.
6: Okay, Bezek means lightning, I think.
5: Yeah.
6: Is what I heard.
5: Yeah.
6: So this would be a spot you wouldn't want to stand in a lightning storm.
5: That's right.
6: It's a really high point, and there's nothing else around like this. How certain are you or are the authorities that this is Bezek? And is there a link to this being Bezek?
5: I don't think anyone disputes that this is Bezek. You have the ancient, what we call toponymy, the Arabic names preserving the ancient biblical names.
6: So you still have that here?
5: Okay. You do.
6: Amazing.
5: And then the archaeology seems to confirm this.
6: Okay.
5: So in Adam Zertal's survey of the Manasseh Hill country, which we've talked about before, this is one of the sites that he surveyed. They saw the Iron Age 2A pottery. He noted that it's a single period site. It has not been excavated until now. And of course, the site's going to be destroyed. It's going to be removed for a construction project. And so this is why we're here, to do this salvage work.
6: And you can hear some of that construction project in the background.
5: Yeah.
6: But, and that's what some of these digs are. Like, they're following right behind you. As you finish, they're going to do their projects.
5: Yeah, it's sad, but the modern world, you know, you have to have infrastructure. Construction has to take place, and this is one of those sites.
6: What have you found here so far?
5: Okay, we have found a fortress. It's making a crude circle around the top of the site, which would make sense if you have a couple hundred men, let's see, up here. They're stationed strategically around the top.
6: And you're finding like a wall or a foundation of a wall?
5: A primitive wall that's here. And against that wall are where they're building their makeshift houses, kind of like military would do. These are like cut stones. They're field stones that they're piling up and making structures where they can sleep and eat and, you know, store their stuff from time to time. And it maybe it's a seasonal encampment. I mean, it's not that they're all the time.
6: Okay.
5: But it dates very precisely to the time of King Saul.
6: So again, that's adding evidence to the concept of an Israelite dynasty.
5: That's right. One of the big controversies here in Israel over the last several decades has been the extent of the United Kingdom. Mm-hmm. And we have had many archaeologists, minimalists we would call them, who have argued that the Bible's just giving us sort of wishful thinking. We don't have any archaeological evidence to support
6: legends,
5: the fact.
6: Maybe something happened, but it wasn't like what they described.
5: Our grand past, you know, we come from great people.
6: Which humans do that. We do like to exaggerate or tell the good and not tell the bad.
5: Well, it's true, and we do have some histories that are clearly exaggerated. So is the Bible giving us hyperbole? Or history.
6: Or accurate history.
5: That's the big question.
6: Yeah.
5: Most of these sites in Judea and Samaria have not been excavated because of the modern political situation from the 20th century into the 21st century. Why does that matter? It has created the perception that there's no Iron Age 2A United Kingdom stuff at these sites. Well, of course there's not. They haven't been excavated yet. This has Iron Age 2A, and that's why it's important.
6: Okay, so when they first told you about the site and they'd done the survey, all they had found was the Iron Age 2A?
5: Yep.
6: But you found something more than that.
5: Well, that's right. The first place we started to excavate was this structure that we're sitting in right now, and it was all overgrown and so forth. But as we cleared it out and we began to excavate, we had a pottery pail, and so I'm keeping it on the pottery pail, and all the pottery I see is not Iron Age 2A, it's Mamluk period.
6: And this is your first spot?
5: Yes, it's the first spot.
6: And this is just a couple of weeks ago, right?
5: A month ago.
6: Yeah, wow.
5: And so the Israeli archaeologist that's our partner on this, I called him over and I go, I know you know, we're looking for Iron Age 2A, but this is Mamluk pottery.
6: Isn't that the fun of archaeology, though, is finding something that you weren't expecting?
5: Well, and of course, he's like, yeah, okay, that's not what we were expecting. We found a little bit of Iron Age 2A in this structure. Everywhere else it's been Iron Age 2A, but in this particular one where we started, we had a surprise.
6: And that's really not that surprising that another kingdom, another people group would have chosen this spot, because it is a strategic hill.
5: They'd be dumb if they didn't choose this spot, right?
6: Yeah. Would you be surprised if you found any other age?
5: I really would.
6: Yeah.
5: I really would. At this point, we've excavated most of the site already, so I would be very surprised if there's anything other than that.
6: So mostly it's from the time of King Saul.
5: We would call it still a single period site. This is just a little blip, just like Kirbit Kaiapa has later Hellenistic and Roman stuff, but we still call it a single period site.
6: Very few people have ever called me a little blip. A few people call me a big blip, but, you know, that's why I hang out with you, Scott.
5: Yeah, well, it keeps us humble. So I think, Jim, maybe besides the biblical account of Saul marshaling the forces here and the great victory that they have and the nobility of Saul, I mean, let's give credit where credit's due. The Israelites want vengeance at the end on anybody who didn't come fight with them. And Saul says, no, no, nobody's dying today. This is a great victory for all of us. He seems to be leading from the front. He seems to be seeking God's will. He seems to be wanting to do what's right.
6: What happened then? I mean, when you have such a good start, you know, what happens to people when they start to unravel?
5: Yeah, it's that sin nature, isn't it? That endemic problem that we have of greed, of selfishness.
6: Or as he's rising, you start to get prideful too.
5: Definitely prideful. And then he opens himself up to all kinds of demonic stuff. He starts consulting with mediums, and he's clearly demonized because he's trying to kill David. Once David's serving in the palace at, you know, Gibeah of Saul, where we've been before, and throwing spears at David and all this, it's a very traumatic period, because this guy who is so together, he's tall, dark, and handsome, and he's a great fighter.
6: He looks like a king.
5: And he's a great fighter. He's all that you want, but he's unraveling.
6: Yeah.
5: But yet he's still in charge.
6: Yeah.
5: So how do you submit? How do you deal with authority when it ceases to be rational? That's an issue we deal with today too.
6: Wow.
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5: This is the commanding view from the top of Mount Bezek. You have the Jezreel Valley in the distance. And of course, throughout antiquity, whoever controlled the Jezreel Valley in that pass was in a strong military position. So not only is Bezek important militarily, but the Jezreel Valley is. And you can see Mount Tabor, and not far from there would be Megiddo, and this pass would lead you down to the coast. Now, also, you have Mount Carmel. And we think about Elijah and the prophets of Baal and so forth. And Elijah's all over the place. I mean, Elijah's hills down by the baptism site, but he's up here. So he's making the rounds, spreading the word of the Lord. He's very active. So that's what's going on in this region. And as we move down further south, you come through this beautiful valley, and you come to two mountains that are very familiar to us, Mount Gerizim and Mount Ebal. And this is, of course, where Joshua's altar is built. And we've talked about this in the past. Mount Gerizim is the Mount of Blessings. Mount Ebal is the Mount of Cursings. And in between the mountains is ancient Shechem. And the patriarchs have deep ties to Shechem. In fact, that's where Joseph is buried. They bring his bones all the way from Egypt and bury him here. Not surprisingly, on the hill to the left, there's a structure up at the top. That's Elon Moreh. That's where Abraham cuts covenant with God. And so when we talk about God's promises to Abraham and what those implications are for us today, that's the spot. I mean, that is it right there.
6: So you have all of that stitched together from Bezek.
5: Yeah.
6: The place of Saul. You have Abraham, and you have, Elijah all over the place here. It's just unbelievable, Scott.
5: All that happened in the Jezreel Valley, you know, and then it just opens up before us. On the opposite side, we have Mount Gilboa. And this is where Saul dies in battle at Mount Gilboa. And then his body, along with Jonathan, is taken to Bet-Shean, which is also a stone's throw from here, and hung from the walls of Bet-Shean. You talk about Saul from the high point of Mount Bezek. We see the nobility of Saul and then the low point, you know, of his body being hung from the walls there. I have this piece of pottery. Now, what is this piece telling us? And we can look, number one, at the form. This is called a flange, and that appears in the Iron Age I. It's pronounced, and then it begins to diminish in Iron Age II. In other words, that transition between Iron Age I and Iron Age II, which is Iron Age 2A. And the next thing is the wear. Look at the fabric itself. Notice that it has all these holes in it. That's because of organic inclusions that have fallen out.
6: Give me an example of an organic inclusion.
5: Charcoal, something like this.
6: So when they're making it, is that in there on purpose?
5: Yeah. And for some reason during this time period,
6: eroded or disintegrated.
5: Yep. If we sectioned it with a saw, you would see them still intact, but the ones on the surface over time.
6: And that tells you some of the timing or how long it's been there?
5: It's indicative of that time period.
6: All right? Interesting.
5: So it also lets us know that it's still at the end of Iron Age I, not quite, which is Saul. Mm. So this pottery is telling me a lot as far as the time period here. So that's a storage jar. The wear says Iron Age I, the end of Iron Age I, the form, the beginning of Iron Age II, so it's right where we would want to be. All right, now another indicative form from that time period, the same thing. You see the organic material, but we don't have that flange. What we have is a groove.
6: Hmm.
5: So it's another type of storage jar, and this groove is very indicative of that time period. So this is really great.
6: So even though this is a small piece, you can tell a lot because you have this,
5: yeah,
6: and you have this is the groove you're talking about?
5: Yes.
6: Okay. Amazing. And you just have the same pitting, which would give you the idea that it came from the same time period.
5: So just those two things, you can pick out a lot of the pottery here now that you know what the wear would be, mm-hmm. some of the main forms, mm-hmm. then you would be able to sit down and get a lot of the pieces in the right place.
6: Okay.
5: Okay, one more thing. This is a stone vessel.
6: Oh, cool.
5: So it's not the finely made Second Temple stuff that you've seen before, but this is from, again, the time of Saul. There's stone lying around. They work it, and it becomes a basin, a bowl, something like this.
6: So, amazing.
5: Again,
6: so this is indicative of the time of Saul, although you do find a lot of this in the time of Jesus.
5: Yes, but you'll see the it's a finer made with chisels and stuff. This is a little cruder.
6: They were getting better.
5: Yeah.
6: Along the line there.
5: Yeah.
6: Wow. Amazing.
5: So this is that material culture that we as archaeologists are looking for that helps us understand that interface with the biblical text.
6: I love it when history comes to life and it happens here in Israel time after time. To be standing in a place here in Mount Bezek, the place that the king of Israel, the first king of Israel, Saul, was here with his armies. And it was when he was doing good, and I love that. But the problem with humans and with Saul and even David and others is that we fail, we are fallen, we have come short of the glory of God. Even Solomon, and just think of every person in the Bible, we see these flaws. But that's where there's hope. There's hope for humanity in the fact that the God of all glory, the God that created all this, the God that created us, has a story of redemption. The story of redemption happened right here in Israel, right here in this beautiful place where God came into humanity. He became a man. He lived among us. He was like us in all ways except without sin. He died on a cross for our sins, and he rose again the third day. And he invites you to believe in him and be saved from your sins. And he can restore you. He can make everything the way it should be. But it's only through his power. It's only through his abilities. And when you say, I'm a sinner and I can't save myself, but I put my trust in Jesus, that's the difference. that gives you eternal life, and it also gives you the Spirit of God that helps us to be more like Jesus. May God richly bless you and your family. Until next time.
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11: Foundations of Freedom, a look at America's founding principles and the leaders who shaped our nation.
12: Ronald Reagan understood that freedom sometimes requires more than quiet diplomacy. It requires moral clarity. On June 12, 1987, standing before the Brandenburg Gate in a divided Berlin, Reagan issued a direct challenge to Soviet leader Mikhail Gorbachev. "Mr. Gorbachev, tear down this wall." The Berlin Wall was more than concrete and barbed wire. It represented a system that restricted movement, divided families, and denied millions the freedoms Americans often take for granted. Reagan refused to treat that division as permanent. He understood that free nations must be willing to identify the difference between liberty and oppression, and have the courage to say so. 2 years later, the Berlin Wall fell. Freedom survives when people refuse to accept tyranny as inevitable. So when freedom is challenged today, will we have the courage to defend it with the same clarity?
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3: Foundations of Freedom, a look at America's founding principles and the leaders who shaped our nation.
4: Ronald Reagan understood that freedom sometimes requires more than quiet diplomacy. It requires moral clarity. On June 12, 1987, standing before the Brandenburg Gate in a divided Berlin, Reagan issued a direct challenge to Soviet leader Mikhail Gorbachev. "Mr. Gorbachev, tear down this wall." The Berlin Wall was more than concrete and barbed wire. It represented a system that restricted movement, divided families, and denied millions the freedoms Americans often take for granted. Reagan refused to treat that division as permanent. He understood that free nations must be willing to identify the difference between liberty and oppression, and have the courage to say so. 2 years later, the Berlin Wall fell. Freedom survives when people refuse to accept tyranny as inevitable. So when freedom is challenged today, will we have the courage to defend it with the same clarity?
5: Looking for hope? You've come to the right place. 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Hope for your life.
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7: With SRN News, I'm Ron Taylor. Authorities are still searching for a missing air ambulance off the coast of Massachusetts. The FAA says it lost contact with the Gulfstream G-100 early this morning and issued a search and rescue alert. The aircraft was carrying six people on a medical evacuation flight from Bermuda, scheduled to land at Boston Logan, when it disappeared off the coast of Nantucket. Massachusetts Governor Maura Healey says today the state will do whatever it can to support the search efforts and recovery efforts as well. President Trump says his administration will begin sending checks to over 20 million seniors to help with Medicare costs. In a Truth Social post, the president said the funds will come from the Medicare Improvement Fund. A White House fact sheet said the payments will be $90 per person and will go to over 20 million Medicare Part B enrollees. Most eligible seniors will receive the money by direct deposit in October early, and others will get the check by mail. This is SRN News.
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8: Overnight will be mainly clear with a low of 53. Sunday is expected to be mostly sunny and pleasant, providing a nice end to the weekend with a high of 71. Sunday night will be clear with a low of 48. Monday will bring plenty of sunshine with a high of 65. I'm meteorologist Jason Caterina on AM 1160. 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
11: 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Pastor Greg Laurie is the senior pastor of Harvest Christian Fellowship in Southern California and Hawaii, and the feature speaker of the Harvest Crusades. 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

0: Lauren Felice on Refresh with Pastor Greg Laurie, the teacher on the television program Harvest with Greg Laurie. 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Well, following Christ is a personal decision, but sharing Christ should be a public declaration. And Pastor Greg says God wants us to stand up and speak out about our faith.
1: Jesus says in Luke 10:2, the harvest truly is great, but the laborers are few. 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
2: With SRN News, I'm Ron Taylor. Authorities are still searching for a missing air ambulance off the coast of Massachusetts. The FAA says it lost contact with the Gulfstream G-100 early this morning and issued a search and rescue alert. The aircraft was carrying six people on a medical evacuation flight from Bermuda and as it disappeared off the coast of Nantucket on its way to Boston Logan International Airport. Massachusetts Governor Maura Healey said today the state will do whatever it can to support the search efforts and recovery efforts as well. President Trump says his administration will begin sending checks to over 20 million seniors to help with Medicare costs. In a Truth Post Friday, the president said the funds will come from the Medicare Improvement Fund. A White House fact sheet says the payments will be $90 per person and will go to over 20 million Medicare Part B enrollees. Most eligible seniors will receive the money by direct deposit anytime now, and the others will get it with a physical check in the mail. This is SRN News.
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3: Overnight, expect mainly clear skies with a low of 53. Tomorrow, Sunday, will bring mostly sunny and pleasant conditions, making for a lovely end to the weekend with a high of 71. Sunday night will be clear with a low of 48. As we move into Monday, anticipate plenty of sunshine with a high of 65. I'm meteorologist Jason Caterina on AM 1160. 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
6: Foundations of Freedom. A look at America's founding principles and the leaders who shaped our nation.
7: Ronald Reagan understood that freedom sometimes requires more than quiet diplomacy. It requires moral clarity. On June 12, 1987, standing before the Brandenburg Gate in a divided Berlin, Reagan issued a direct challenge to Soviet leader Mikhail Gorbachev. "Mr. Gorbachev, tear down this wall." The Berlin Wall was more than concrete and barbed wire. It represented a system that restricted movement, divided families, and denied millions the freedoms Americans often take for granted. Reagan refused to treat that division as permanent. He understood that free nations must be willing to identify the difference between liberty and oppression, and have the courage to say so. 2 years later, the Berlin Wall fell. Freedom survives when people refuse to accept tyranny as inevitable. So when freedom is challenged today, will we have the courage to defend it with the same clarity?
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9: So after years of always having weekly help on my farm, I suddenly find myself without it. And, well, I just haven't quite found the right person yet. Still praying. But this is what it means. The stall mucking, the weed pulling, the water trough scrubbing, and all those other very glamorous farm chores, they're mine. Well, they're ours. My husband, who I playfully call Farmer Bob, will not let me muck alone. Anyway, I figured I had two choices. I could be bummed about all the extra work, or I could use the change to learn something fun. So this summer, I learned to drive Farmer Bob's tractor. Oh, yes, I did. And I'm not talking about the cute little John Deere we used to mow the lawn. I mean the great big utility tractor. As it turns out, some change can actually be fun. But of course, not all of it is. Some change feels less like climbing onto a tractor and a whole lot more like having the ground shift underneath your feet. That happens when a child leaves home or a friendship changes. Your health takes an unexpected turn or a season you loved comes to an end. We don't always get to choose the changes that come into our lives, but we do get to choose how we face them and who we face it with. Because let me tell you something I've learned. When life changes, God doesn't. I'm your host, Dana Gresh. You're listening to Revive Our Hearts Weekend. When I think about looking to Jesus in the midst of change, I can't help but remember the words of my sweet friend, Aaron Davis. things she said on the very last episode of Grounded. Now, if you're not familiar, Grounded was this weekly video cast hosted by me, Aaron, and our friend Portia Collins. Back in 2024, God was leading us into new seasons as hosts, and well, that meant saying goodbye to this weekly video cast that we love so much. And as we closed out our final episode, Aaron encouraged us with truth from God's word about change. And here's what she wanted our listeners to know.
10: Change is constant. So is God. Isn't that a comforting thought? As soon as we finish recording this episode of Grounded, I will turn off the lights and cameras I use to record Grounded. I will celebrate the gifts and sacrifices of the Grounded team who I have had the joy of serving beside week after week, month after month, year after year for over 200 episodes. I will close my laptop. I will flip off the light switch in my little studio slash office, and I will head into a brand new season of life, one that I am sure the Lord has ordained for me, so sure. But that doesn't mean that it isn't filled with countless unknowns. But I am not afraid. I am not anxious about tomorrow or the day after that or the day after that. Because you see, Grounded is not a podcast. It is a reality for those of us who live our lives on the granite foundation of Jesus. I want to talk about Jesus. And you've heard that over and over from our team. That's what Grounded's always been about. And that is what Grounded is about as we make this transition. Jesus told us, of course, that we could build our lives on him and be safe. Listen to Matthew 7, 24 through 27. Jesus' words here, of course. Everyone then who hears these words of mine and does them will be like a wise man who built his house on the rock. And the rain fell, and the floods came, and the winds blew and beat on that house, but it did not fall because it had been founded on the rock. And everyone who hears these words of mine and does not do them will be like a foolish man who built his house on the sand. And the rain fell, and the floods came, and the winds blew and beat against the house, and it fell. And great was the fall of it. You know, there's many parts of the world for which rain is a season. I'll talk about this is our rainy season. There are parts of the world where even floods are a season. There are parts of the world where windiness increases for a season. And by God's meticulous and sometimes mysterious design, those seasons of intensity are necessary for the coming seasons of abundance. But if your house is not built on the rock, any change of season will upend you. And here's why. Because it will expose that your life was built on predictability, that your life was built on the false sense that you are in control, and woo, is that shifting sand, every bit of it. And it could never hold you up. So if changes in your life have exposed that you are on a foundation of sand, it's actually a tremendous mercy. Because did you notice, whether you built your house on the rock or on the sand, the rain is coming. Your house is going to get pummeled. You're going to be shook at one point or another. And God, if he mercifully prepares you by exposing your sandy foundation, he's preparing you so that the next time the rain comes, you make a different choice and you build your house on him. We can be women of hope in every season. And man, what a witness to the world that is. Women who are unshakably calm, not because we are so stoic, not because we are blind to what's happening around us, but we are unshakably calm in every season, in the midst of every change, because of who our life is built on. I can endure this changing season, but I'm not going to fall. I can endure this hard thing, but I'm not going to fall. I might feel like I'm in a free fall, but I'm not. I'm not going to fall. Why? Because my life is founded, grounded on the rock. And the rock is not a place. The rock is not a circumstance. Listen to Psalm 18:2. the Lord is my rock and my fortress. I want to like beat on something because this is so important. And my deliverer, my God, my rock in whom I take refuge, my shield and the horn of my salvation, my stronghold. Your body's going to change. You already know that. Your job's going to change. Your family is going to change. And I think probably for all of us, our families change in ways that we don't like. Our world is changing in ways none of us feel good about. But Jesus Christ is the same yesterday, today, and forever. And because Jesus Christ is the same yesterday, today, and forever, his goodness and his mercy will dog us all the way to glory. And his gifts are going to remain constant. You can bank on it. You can count on it. You can set your feet on the rock and be confident that your hope will not be put to shame, because hope is not a place either. Hope is not an idea. Hope is not a platitude. Hope is a person, and we can build our life on him. And Jesus's character will remain constant. He cannot change. Not only will he cannot. Jesus's love will remain constant. It doesn't go up or down based on your circumstances. It's everlasting. From before he poured the foundations of the world, he loves you. He always has. He always will. His will remain constant. His will is for you to know him and love him and share him with others. Jesus is your source of hope and perspective, not the Grounded podcast. All other ground is sinking sand.
9: Amen. I always love hearing from Aaron, and that day it was kind of extra special. Change is hard. It's emotional, but it cannot separate you from the love of Christ, who never changes. As Aaron put it, his goodness and mercy will dog you all the way to glory. Don't you love that thought? Our good shepherd is chasing after you relentlessly. He'll never let you go. Where do we find this good shepherd? Where do we experience his comfort in the midst of change? Well, if you've been around Revive Our Hearts for long, you know the answer. It's in his word. In seasons of transition, our spiritual rhythms, well, they often undergo some changes too. And that's something I got to unpack at a recent True Woman conference with a lovely panel of speakers. Let's hear what Amanda Cassian, Emily Jensen, and Gretchen Saffels have to say about making space for Scripture, whatever your life looks like today. I'm going to start with you, Amanda. Talk to your younger self. You're busy, you're stressed out. I don't know, you're in college, you're a single something. Why does it matter that you overcome the busyness to be in the Word, and how do

0: 2 seconds before we came up here. So I've my mind has been swirling, and I've been picturing 20-something Amanda. And what I would encourage 20-something Amanda is just to remain consistent and congruent to what you believe. And if I know that God's word is the bread of life, if I know that if I seek him with all of my heart, that I will find him, then that is the source of life that I need to be clinging to. And being close to 40 now, I have seen the riches of my prayer time and my time with God because I have a prayer journal. And it was in my teens that I started, and I've seen the faithfulness of God. And just the fact that I was able, by God's grace, to continually meet with him and prioritize that has been so sweet to read back on those pages and to see his faithfulness throughout.
1: Beautiful. So journaling might be a really good tip to slow you down from your busyness. Emily, let's talk about career women for a moment, because you've just made a pretty bold career move and said no or pushed pause on a very successful Risen Motherhood ministry. How does that enable you to maintain your time in the Word and shepherd your family as they do?
2: Yeah. Well, I think for all of us, one of the hardest places to have character and reflect the person and work of Christ is at home. It doesn't sound like it, but it is easy to get up here and put on makeup and get your hair done and look and sound really holy and put together like we have all this great advice. But do you know where my character really comes out? It's at the dinner table with my kids. It's when we're running late and they can't find their football cleats, and I have a moment where I have to decide how I'm going to respond. It's how I'm training them. And it's my personal time with Jesus. I know, Gretchen, over the years, you've reminded me of that private devotion is more important, and that's what fuels any other ministry that we do. And so I think that keeping that time in the Word with the Lord is so important, and it's so, so sweet and dear to me.
1: So is it fair to say that sometimes your no in your career is your yes to your family and the Word and the Lord?
2: Amen.
1: Yeah. Let's talk about family, those littles. What would you, Gretchen, say is an important way to maintain your time in the Word in the chaos of the littles?
3: I will say that one thing I have to do is to redirect my gaze to Jesus first thing in the morning. Now, I had to let go of all my unrealistic expectations, because as my kids grew, it seemed like even if I inched up the time I would wake up, they knew. The Lord has shown me that I can invite them in. I want them to see a mom that delights in the Lord, that loves his word. And even though in that moment, I may not actually read anything, maybe I can read aloud with them, but they're seeing that. And it's also training my own heart. I still need to open God's word.
4: Such good advice from these dear sisters in ministry. And oh, I love them and their love for scripture. The True Woman Conference is all about beholding Jesus in his word and remembering the gospel together. When we do, our circumstances might not change, but we will change. And that's the best kind of transformation, isn't it? The kind that happens in us by the power of the Holy Spirit. A young woman named Brooke experienced this kind of transformation at a past True Woman Conference, as Johnny Erickson Tada sang a well-loved hymn, and she hasn't been the same since. We're closing today by hearing her story.
5: I grew up with two brothers and two sisters, my parents.
6: This is Brooke Boyer.
5: I was always really well-loved, and it was a Christian family. When I was about 8, I was sexually abused for about a year or so. It wasn't until I was probably about 14 where I started comprehending what actually really happened and understanding how wrong that all was. That was just kind of, I wondered where God was during that time, and I just became really angry with God. And
7: we didn't realize as her parents that it was so deep inside her. My name's Margaret Yost. I'm from Troy, Ohio.
5: My heart

0: Heart was just really, I was really angry and I was very bitter. And so I turned to going to parties and drugs and guys, anything I could get my hands on to prove to anybody and everybody just how much I hated God.
1: Not surprisingly, Brooke's bitterness and rebellion toward God hardened her into a morose 18-year-old. That was in 2012. Something else happened that same year.
0: My mom invited me to True Woman, 2012.
2: I was just hoping God would reach down and smack her upside the head, and that would be that. And at that time in her life, I knew it was actually safer for her to, like, be with people that I trusted rather than nobody at home to be accountable to. And so that was kind of part of it, too.
1: Well, Brooke hadn't told her mother the whole truth. There were other motives, too.
0: Yes, there was a guy here who I had been talking to. He was a childhood friend who said he would meet up with me when I was here. And so that was probably my main reason for coming, was to meet up with him.
1: The conference started on a Thursday evening. This is Bob Lapine, who served as our MC for the conference.
3: I want you to know that you have been prayed for by name as a part of this event.
1: And that's a true statement. Brooke had been prayed for even before she and her mom showed up. We didn't know what was going on in her life, but we know the one who does know everything. Every True Woman conference is bathed in prayer, before, after, and during.
4: So we're going to pray together as we begin. And
0: everybody was praying, and it was just, it was really weird to me. And you know, I grew up with praying in my family, but it was just kind of like, it seemed kind of ridiculous to me.
5: Back to him from hearts of love. I'm going to ask you to do this. Turn and find three or four other ladies. Maybe the easiest way is just to turn.
0: The person that was speaking wanted us to divide in like groups of three or four and pray together about different topics. So there was two ladies to my left, and I had no idea who they were. It was my turn to pray, and I just told them, I don't pray, I don't believe in God, it's not my thing. And they said, okay, that's fine. And they said, well, can we pray for you? And I said, if it made them feel better, sure, go ahead.
2: She wasn't sitting with our group at the time, so I didn't realize till afterwards about the two women who had prayed for her.
0: I don't remember anything that was said. I do remember running into them later, and they remembered who I was, and they said, just so you know, our whole church is praying for you. And that really hit me, because I was like, wow, that's crazy.
1: Then, during the day on Friday, Brooke rendezvoused with her friend.
0: I did. I ended up sneaking out during one of the sessions and seeing him.
1: Two of Brooke's roommates at the hotel had some concerns, so they approached Margaret.
2: And that's how we became aware of her meeting with this boy that we weren't approving of at all.
0: And my mom actually ended up finding out about it, and she wasn't too happy about that.
2: I took her aside to one of the tables in the hall outside the conference, and we talked for a while, and then both of us just ended up sitting there crying for a while.
0: I loved my parents. I never wanted to hurt them. Even though I was living my life the way I was, I never wanted to see my mom hurt. And to see her crying and for her to tell me that she was really disappointed in what I did, it really hit me that I'm really messing up some stuff. And so that was probably the first part that got to me.
1: By the time the Friday evening session started, Brooke's emotions were all over the place.
0: I was crying because my mom was crying, and I was just saying, I don't want to be here.
2: I told Brooke that she had to sit with me, and so we were just sitting there side by side.
6: And then we are so thrilled this year to have with us live and in person, Johnny Erickson Tata.
0: I wasn't really listening, but then Johnny Erickson Tata got on stage. And she sang Amazing Grace.
7: Amazing Grace, how sweet.
0: That just kind of hit me. Somebody who went through so much, you know, had so much happen to her, and yet she still believes that God loved her.
7: A wretch like me.
0: That just really hit me, and I just said, God, I can't do this anymore. I'm so empty, and I have such this heavy weight on me, and I just need you, and come save me. I once was lost, but now I'm found. Was blind, but now I see.
7: I once was lost, but now I'm found.
0: I wanted to see.
7: I was so blind, but now I see.
2: And I had my True Woman notebook on my lap. I was taking some notes, and Brooke took my notebook out of my lap and wrote on the corner of it and gave it back to me. And I looked down and read it, and it said, I once was blind, but now I see. And she said, I love you, Mom. So I just took her right out, and we went to the prayer room and prayed together, and she submitted to Christ, and I'll never forget it.
8: When I met Brooke a few moments ago, she shared her story briefly with me and talked about having been abused, the struggles, the questions, mainly the questions, why would God allow me to have to go through something like that? And as soon as she said that, tears welled in my eyes, because even after 47 years, the pain of those questions, it's so real, it's so current. You can identify with people who question God as to why so much pain in their lives. But yet, through the tears, we both smiled at one another because we could definitely testify of God's faithfulness, His overwhelming grace, His support, His sustaining strength every single day, and the joy of knowing Him far outweighs the urgency of questions. I could see that in her eyes, that the questions now are really not the point. The point is, she's found the answer, and Jesus is enough. He's the answer.
0: For the first time in forever, I just felt like I could breathe. I just felt like this weight was lifted off my chest, and it was just like I could finally breathe.
2: His grace is so magnificent, we can't even comprehend it, that He can just reach down and take someone that was totally running the wrong way and just snatch her up and point her to Christ.
9: 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Well, today we've been looking to Jesus in the midst of change. 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When our sin feels too great a burden to bear, we have a burden-bearing Savior. And I can't wait to spend our time talking about Him. Now, in the meantime, I hope you'll enjoy a sweet Lord's Day with your local church this weekend. 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I'm Dana Gresh. 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
18: Hi, I'm Johnny Erickson Tata. It's become quite common to masquerade half-truths as truth. Perhaps it's an inflated number of people who supposedly accepted Christ during an evangelism outreach. Or maybe you told everyone you read through the Bible in a year, but, well, in fact, there were a whole lot of chapters you just skipped over. We expect exaggerations from our culture, but Christians are held to a higher standard. 2 Timothy chapter 2 says that we must, quote, do our best to present ourselves approved to God. Just what does that look like? Well, Spurgeon said it this way: discernment is not a matter of simply telling the difference between what is right and wrong. It is the difference between right and almost right. Today, think before you tell a story or share the facts of a matter, because there is a difference between right and almost right.
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20: 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And for the first time, those dreams felt within reach.
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22: In the end, the world that was made by him, bought by him, loved by him, rejected him completely. And so he takes charge, not only with justice and mercy, but now he takes charge with power.
23: You're listening to Ann Graham Lotz on Living in the Light. Ann's ongoing study is in the book of Revelation, today in chapter 8, with her message titled, Under the Authority of the Lord Jesus Christ. Here's Ann with this introduction.
22: The seven seals give way to seven trumpets. And the trumpets, the seven seals are disasters, but the seven trumpets are supernatural disasters. The first four are environmental, the last three deal with man. But the interesting thing about them, they reveal that God judges not only with patience, progression, and a pause, but with precision. These trumpets are like smart bombs. They're like drones that just, you know, you have that, looks like a video game almost, and they pinpoint who they're going to destroy. They're very precise, very controlled judgments of God that come from the throne. So in chapter 8, verse 7, the first angel sounded the trumpet, and there came hail and fire mixed with blood, and it was hurled down upon the earth. And see this, a third of the earth was burned up, a third of the trees and all the green grass. So the earth was defoliated by one third. Remember, maybe you don't, Vietnam War, I'm old enough to remember the Vietnam War, and Agent Orange, when they sprayed those jungles with Agent Orange and they just defoliated everything. And one third of the earth is defoliated, but just one third. He could have done everything. Second angel sounded his trumpet, something like a huge mountain all ablaze was thrown into the sea. And a third of the sea turned into blood, a third of the living creatures of the sea died, and a third of the ships were destroyed. So it destroyed the salt water, the sea lanes, the fish, by one third. The third angel sounded his trumpet. A great star blazing like a torch fell from the sky, and a third of the fresh water was destroyed. And the fourth angel, in verse 12, sounded his trumpet, and a third of the sun was struck, and a third of the moon, and a third of the stars. So a third of the lights in the sky went out. And you see the precision, one third, one third, one third, one third. And you see God's reluctance to bring judgment on this planet. And he's doing it so precisely and in measure and holding back, not wanting to judge the world, but wanting to warn them and purge them of their rebellion and bring them to repentance. But they don't repent. And so the fifth trumpet blows. And this one is getting very eerie, but in chapter 9, verse 1, the fifth angel sounded his trumpet, and I saw a star that had fallen from the sky to the earth. And this is Satan himself. The star was given the key to the shaft of the abyss, and when he opened the abyss, smoke rose from it like smoke from a gigantic furnace. And the sun and sky were darkened by the smoke, and out of the smoke locusts came. Those are demons. And they were given power over the earth, and they brought in depression and despondency, and demons bringing in despair, distress. So people became miserable. The sixth trumpet. In verse 13, I heard a voice coming from the horns of the golden altar that is before God, and it said to the sixth angel, release the four angels bound at the great river Euphrates. These are not angelic angels. These are demonic angels. They've been kept ready for this very hour, day, and month, and year, and they were released to kill a third of mankind. Heard the number of the mounted troops, 200 million. I heard their number. And so the demons are released. A third of the population of planet Earth is destroyed. Wouldn't you think they would say, I've had enough? Wouldn't you think they would say, God, please save us? Verse 20. the rest of mankind that were not killed by these plagues still did not repent of the work of their hands. They did not stop worshiping demons, idols of gold, silver, bronze, stone, wood, idols that can't see or hear or walk, nor did they repent of their murders, magic arts, sexual immorality, or their thefts. And so the seventh trumpet blows. Chapter 11, verse 15. While all of this is going on earth, and there's this judgment and this destruction and this blasphemy and death in heaven, there's a celebration because the bad guys are getting it, you know? People who are in heaven whose loved ones were killed and tortured and treated so cruelly by these people down on earth who are now coming under judgment. And so there were loud voices in heaven which said, the kingdom of the world has become the kingdom of our Lord and of his Christ, and he will reign forever and ever. And the 24 elders who were seated on their thrones before God fell on their faces, and they worshiped God, saying, we give thanks to you, Lord God Almighty, who is and was, because you have taken your great power and you have begun to reign. The nations were angry, and your wrath has come, and the time has come for judging the dead and rewarding your servants, the prophets, and your saints, and those who reverence your name, both small and great, and for destroying those who destroy the earth. And so we see in that seventh seal the celebration, seventh trumpet, the celebration in heaven, because God's rule and his judgment is righteous. And I know this is hard to take in, and we think, oh, I can hardly stand it. But we get our sense of righteousness from God, right? And when he judges like this, it's the right thing to do. And he's got to clear up planet Earth. He's got to clean it up before he can set up his rule and reign on this earth and turn it into heaven on earth. So he's got to deal with these wicked people. And so the trumpets have sounded, and all of heaven rejoices that wrong is being set right. The wicked do not get by with their sin. So he takes charge with justice. He takes charge with mercy. And this is something I want to go back and point out to you, because this is very precious. This is so godlike. This is so just like Jesus. Because while he's pouring out his judgment in all those seals and trumpets, he's also in charge with mercy. And we see his provision, interestingly enough, 144,000 Jewish preachers. And going back to chapter 7, verse 2, I saw another angel coming up from the east, having the seal of the living God. And he called out in a loud voice to the four angels who had been given power to harm the land and the sea. And he said, don't harm the land or the sea or the trees until we put a seal on the foreheads of the servants of our God. And I heard the number of those who were sealed, 144,000 from all the tribes of Israel. And we find that these 144,000 Jews have a seal somehow. They're supernaturally protected from the persecution, from the famine, from the disease, from the pestilence, from all the things that are happening, and they preach their hearts out. And I think as a result of them, there's a worldwide revival, because in verse 9, it says, after this I looked, and there before me was a great multitude, no one could count, from every nation, tribe, people, language, standing before the throne and in front of the Lamb. And they're wearing white robes and holding palm branches in their hands. And who are they? Verse 13, one of the elders said, who are they in these white robes? And I answered, I don't know, you know. And he said, these are they who have come out of the great tribulation. They've washed their robes and made them white in the blood of the Lamb. So when these 144,000 evangelists are preaching the gospel, people do respond. Not worldwide, not the majority, but there are people all over the world who respond to the gospel. They repent of their sin. They're persecuted and put to death for their faith. And they're taken up to heaven, and they're in their white robes, and they're standing under the altar, and they begin to cry out for their loved ones on earth. Oh, Lord, how long until you just stop all this madness? How long until you protect your people down there and bring them home? And God says, just a little while longer, just a little while longer, wanting more people to come to repentance before he just ends everything. But there are 144,000 Jewish preachers who bring many people to faith in Christ. And then he also is merciful not only by providing preachers, but prophets. This is very interesting. Chapter 11, verse 3. And I will give power to my two witnesses, and they will prophesy for 1,260 days clothed in sackcloth. Verse 6, these men have power to shut up the sky so it will not rain during the time they're prophesying, and they have power to turn the waters into blood and to strike the earth with every kind of plague as often as they want. And there's been a lot of speculation on who these two witnesses are. And I think the best guess is one is Moses who brought the plagues on Egypt and turned the water into blood. And the other is Elijah, who shut up the heavens where it didn't rain for 3 years. And then when he confronted the priests of Baal, he prayed and fasted, and God then sent the rain. So can you imagine? Moses, who died, but they never found his body. They searched Mount Nebo. They could never find his body. We know he reappeared on the Mount of Transfiguration with Jesus. Elijah was caught up in a whirlwind. He never did die. He was just taken up to heaven. He appeared on the Mount of Transfiguration. So maybe these two men come back at the end of time. And you've got two men who are as fine a preachers as there could be. And backing up their preaching and the gospel with a demonstration of power that ought to get everybody's attention. And actually it did. And their testimony rocked the world. Everybody's talking about it. Everybody hears them. Eventually, they have nothing more to say. They have said it all. The last person has responded. And at that point, in verse 7 of chapter 11, when they finished their testimony, they had nothing more to say. The beast that comes up from the abyss will attack them, overpower them, and kill them. Their bodies lie in the street of that great city, which is figuratively called Sodom in Egypt, where the Lord was crucified. They lay in the streets of Jerusalem for 3.5 days. Men from every people, tribe, language, will gaze on their bodies and refuse them burial. So you know CNN and all the news organizations are all focused on these two dead bodies, and they're lying there rotting in the streets, and inhabitants of the earth, it's like Christmas. They gloat over them. They celebrate by sending each other gifts because these two prophets had tormented those who lived on the earth with their plagues and shutting up the sky and warning them of judgment to come. And, oh, let's get rid of these two crabby old men. I mean, I'm so tired of hearing about judgment. Let's get rid of them, and they're killed and good. They're dead and gone. And while everybody's watching, verse 11, after 3.5 days, the breath of life from God entered them, and they stood on their feet, and terror struck those who saw them. And then they heard a loud voice from heaven saying to them, "Come up here." And they went up to heaven in a cloud while their enemies looked on. At that very hour, there was a severe earthquake and 1/10 of the city collapsed. 7,000 people were killed in the earthquake. Survivors were terrified, and finally, some of them give glory to the God of heaven. Wow. Don't miss God's mercy. Sending 144,000 evangelists to preach the gospel. Sending these two powerful men of God to preach the gospel. And then sometimes people, they won't listen to an evangelist, they won't listen to a prophet like that, but they'll listen to you and me. Just ordinary people giving a word of testimony, going through the same things they're going through, but with God in our lives. And so if you look at chapter 12, verse 11, there are people on earth who overcome him by the blood of the Lamb and by the word of their testimony. They did not love their lives so much as to shrink from death. And so we find believers, when the gospel is shared by the 144,000 evangelists and the prophets, and people are converted, and God allows them to live long enough to share their testimony and overcome all that's going on the earth with their testimony and the word of their testimony, and they share with somebody else, and God once again allowing people to hear in a way that they would relate to. So if they won't listen to Moses and Elijah, they won't listen to the 144,000 evangelists, maybe they'll listen to their neighbor. Somebody who lives right next to them, somebody that's working with them, somebody who's received Christ, somebody who loves Jesus so much that when they're told to recant their faith and they can't believe in Jesus or they're going to die, they say, "Then I'll die." And they do. And their neighbors see them give their life for what they believe in. And there will be miracle after miracle after miracle happen on planet Earth during this time. But many, many people, the knife will slit their throat. They'll be put to death. They'll be beheaded. And their neighbors and friends and family members are going to see that they love not their life unto death. And that's going to impact them. And that's God's mercy. To reach out to people through the prophets, through the evangelists, through ordinary people. And I was just thinking that in a world where role models today are entertainers, athletes, politicians who lack morals and integrity and decency, where anything is compromised if it impedes success, where pleasure takes priority over principle, where there are no absolutes, where what is right is what works or feels good, what you can get by with, and when you get caught in it, you just spin it, you know? Where character no longer seems to count at all, no integrity. The testimony of one life lived for Jesus, one life that's been cleansed, one life that's confessed its sin, one life that has the courage of its convictions to stand up. But there'll be people that they won't let go. But that's a powerful witness.
1: I want to be a life like that. Now, a life that stands out because it's so different than the garbage that's everywhere else. So when I'm in that line of traffic and everybody's trying to crowd somebody out, I'll just pause, let the person merge. When I'm at the coffee shop and everybody's complaining about this or that, I'll just thank the barista and give her a smile and ask her how her day was. And somebody overcharges me or undercharges me, as they do sometimes at that coffee shop, and I just remind them I owe another 74 cents. And, you know, just live a life of integrity. And little things, big things, but it starts to make a difference, and people notice the smile on your face and the honesty with which you deal with them and your concern for them. And these people, during the tribulation, don't love their lives to death. In other words, they're willing to lay down their life for Jesus' sake. And that's a powerful witness. And we see God's mercy, not only through the preachers, the prophets, the people, but, you know, have you ever wondered if God really wanted to present the gospel, if he wanted to do it right, why didn't he just do it himself, you know? I mean, sometimes we say the wrong verse, we don't do it winsomely enough, we don't take it the distance, we don't ask the right questions, we don't have the right answers, and so why doesn't he just do it himself? So you know what? He does. During this time of great tribulation and judgment on earth, he sends angels into the sky to paint the sky with the gospel. Look at chapter 14, verse 6. Then I saw another angel flying in midair, and he had the eternal gospel to proclaim to those who live on the earth, every tribe, nation, language, people. He said in a loud voice, "Fear God, give him glory, because the hour of his judgment has come. Worship him who made the heavens, the earth, the sea, and the springs of water." And so this angel is declaring the gospel from the sky. That's God's mercy. And so even while judgment is beginning in the seals and the trumpets, God also is providing his mercy, because in wrath he remembers mercy. And he doesn't want anybody to come under judgment. He wants all to come to repentance. God loves the world. God loves those wicked, evil people who were created in his image to know him and to have eternal life and to live with him forever in his heavenly home. But when they reject him and rebel against him and it's final and they're set in their sin, then there's going to be a judgment. He's not going to tolerate it. They won't get by with it. He's their creator. In a sense, they're accountable to him. He has the right to do this in the world, in the end, the world that was made by him, bought by him, loved by him, rejected him completely. And so he takes charge, not only with justice and mercy, but now he takes charge with power. And he uses three vehicles for his power. And the first, interestingly, he uses political leaders. And Romans 13:1 says that all government and authority is established by God. And one of the interesting phrases my mother pointed out to me in the Old Testament was when he referred to Nebuchadnezzar, who was the Babylonian ruler, who was so evil and wicked, he destroyed Jerusalem till not one stone was left on another, and he just took all the temple articles, and he took the people in Judah at that time in three deportations, including Daniel and Shadrach, Meshach, and Abednego, and Ezekiel, and, you know, just carted them all off, destroyed the land, and that's Nebuchadnezzar. And in the end, he was converted, but he was a very wicked man. And God referred to him in the Old Testament as Nebuchadnezzar, my servant, because God will use political leaders to judge his people, as he did in Nebuchadnezzar, and as he does at the end of the world, he uses political leaders to judge the world. And in chapter 13, the middle of verse 1, I saw a beast coming out of the sea. He had 10 horns and 7 heads, and with 10 crowns on his horns, and on each head a blasphemous name. Now, it's really talking about where he comes from, and I'm not going to go into it all, but this is speaking of the Antichrist. And the horns represent his authority and the nations that he rules. He's described in Daniel and 1 Thessalonians, and I'm just going to give you a little synopsis of his description, but he's very attractive, he's brilliant, he's popular, he's able, very profane. He has a scientific mind that focuses on technology and military might. The beginning of his power, he uses religion, and then he does away with it. He erases religious holidays, and then he declares himself to be God. At some point, he's going to be assassinated, and then he will come back to life. But when he comes back to life, it's not the man, it's an incarnation of Satan himself. And the world is going to be so astounded and impressed, so taken with this man who's attractive and charismatic and able and brilliant, and now he's dead and he's come back to life. They'll be so taken with him, they just surrender everything to him. And the devil incarnate rules the world. So God uses political leaders, and he uses religious leaders. Amos chapter 8, verse 11 says that one of God's judgments on God's people in the Old Testament was when he sent them a famine of the word. There were a lot of prophets, but they didn't give out the truth. And that was a judgment. Sometimes I think about our country today. Lots of churches down in the southeastern part of the United States, church on every corner, but how many of them giving out the truth? Is that God's judgment on us? And 2 Thessalonians 2 says that God will send a strong delusion so people believe a lie. We're talking about the deception that has come over our country and our world. And God has sent the deception. And so you've got to know the word. If you don't want to be deceived, and Jesus said, don't be deceived, don't be deceived. And three times, I think, in Matthew 24, he says, do not be deceived. The way you're not deceived, saturate yourself in this book. You need to know from Genesis to Revelation. You need to know prophecy. You need to know what's happening. You need to know the signs of the times so that you won't be deceived. And there is a spirit of deception today where even good people are fooled. And I think, how can you believe that? How can you do that? How can you vote for that? How can you believe that? And it's because they're deceived. And I think it's a supernatural deception. So he uses religious leaders to deceive people. Chapter 13, verse 11. Then I saw another beast. The first beast was the Antichrist that came up out of the sea. This one comes out of the earth. He has two horns like a lamb, but he spoke like a dragon. This is a religious leader who speaks very softly, but the dragon is Satan who empowers him. He exercised all the authority of the first beast on his behalf, and he made the earth and its inhabitants worship the first beast, whose fatal wound had been healed. And he performed great and miraculous signs, even causing fire to come down from heaven to earth in full view of men. So when you see people doing miracles, when you see signs and wonders, those don't always come from God. Don't be deceived. The devil can do things. Rachel Ruth, my daughter, was taking her Bible study through Exodus, and it was just so interesting. We talked about when Moses went and he took his staff, do you remember, and he threw it down in front of Pharaoh, and the magicians did the same thing, and Moses' staff turned into a snake, and so did theirs. They could do signs and wonders, but Moses' snake, you know, swallowed up theirs. But they did signs and wonders, and so they can perform miracles in the power of Satan. So don't let that be any sort of validation of a person's ministry, because they can do signs and wonders. In fact, the Antichrist is described as someone who can do signs and wonders, the very same term that's used to describe Jesus. So religious leaders, encouraging thing in verse 18. Says, well, this is maybe verse 16, he forced everyone, small and great, rich and poor, free and slave, to receive a mark on his right hand or on his forehead, maybe a computer chip, so no one could buy or sell unless he had the mark, which is the name of the beast or the number of his name, and this calls for wisdom. If anyone has insight, let him calculate the number of the beast. It's man's number. His number is 666. And I just point that out because as fierce as this person is, the beast and the false prophet who does miracles in his name and the dragon that gives them both power, he's still a man. Still under the authority of our Lord Jesus Christ, even the incarnation of Satan. Satan was a fallen angel under the authority of the Lord Jesus Christ.
23: Now here's Anne with this final word.
1: The series of judgments John describes as being announced by the seven trumpets following the seven seals in Revelation chapter 7 are supernatural. The striking characteristic of these judgments is the precise way in which they're carried out. Our world is familiar with precision strikes. In wartime, the U.S. deploys weapons referred to as smart bombs. Although they are dropped from planes flying thousands of feet above the earth, these bombs can be computer programmed to fall within inches of a target center. Today, much is said about the precision of bombing raids, either in Iraq, Afghanistan, or Northern Africa, which keeps the loss of civilian life to a minimum while maximizing the destruction of the intended target. But despite the sophisticated accuracy of these smart bombs, their precision is primitive compared with the judgments announced by the seven trumpets. Both the beast and the false prophet are accountable to God and headed for judgment. Jesus Christ asserts his authority, his power,
22: by using political and religious leaders as his instruments of wrath poured out on a wicked world. Toward the end of the Great Tribulation, God also uses a series of plagues. There is no cure on the face of this earth for a plague that is in fact the wrath of God poured out in judgment, except the blood of Jesus Christ shed at the cross of Calvary. Revelation 12:11 says, "They overcame him by the blood of the Lamb and by the word of their testimony. They did not love their lives so much as to shrink from death."
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10: WYLL Chicago. With SRN News, I'm Ron Taylor. Authorities are still searching for a missing air ambulance off the coast of Massachusetts. The FAA says it lost contact with the Gulfstream G-100 early Saturday morning and issued a search and rescue alert. The aircraft was carrying six people on a medical evacuation flight from Bermuda, set to land at Boston Logan International when it disappeared off the coast of Nantucket. Massachusetts Governor Maura Healey said today that the state will do whatever it can to support the search and recovery efforts. President Trump says his administration will begin sending checks to over 20 million seniors to help with Medicare costs. In a Truth Social post, Trump said Friday the funds would come from the Medicare Improvement Fund. A White House fact sheet said the payments will be $90 per person and will go to over 20 million Medicare Part B enrollees. Most eligible seniors will receive the money by direct deposit, and the rest will be mailed a check. This is SRN News.
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24: Overnight will be mainly clear with a low of 53. Sunday is expected to be mostly sunny and pleasant, providing a nice end to the weekend with a high of 71. Sunday night will be clear with a low of 48. Monday will bring plenty of sunshine with a high of 65. I'm meteorologist Jason Caterina on AM 1160. Hope for your life.
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26: The Bible teaches that this life is short and that we can never know when the moment of death will come. Therefore, we should be prepared at all times to meet death face to face.
27: Are you prepared to die? That's a tough question. But the Bible says that when you have a relationship with Jesus Christ, you don't have anything to fear, because he defeated death, and you can too. 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
26: It is true that we are concerned and burdened, but we do not cry in terror like others do. 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Evil has been defeated. Love has conquered hate. Death has lost its sting. Satan has been defeated. 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Christ is alive.
27: 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We're the Billy Graham Evangelistic Association.
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14: Today on A New Beginning, a story you'll never forget. It's the multifaceted story of Louis Zamperini, an American hero whose story is told in the blockbuster movie Unbroken. After being swept into World War II, his plane crashed in the Pacific.
15: So we hit the water at an angle of about 45 degrees. The plane just blew up into pieces. So I knew this was it. I'm going to die.
14: He survived and drifted on a life raft for 47 days, facing sunburn, starvation, and sharks.
15: All the sharks were moving around, and they won't make a sound. For the next 10 minutes, they kept trying to jump, and the raft just kept jabbing at the oar.
14: One day, he and his raft mates spotted a plane.
15: And waving our shirts, and the plane came down low, and I thought, well, they're going to wave at us.
14: Surviving the gunfire, he was taken to a Japanese concentration camp run by the heartless Masahiro Watanabe, nicknamed the Bird. Today, here on A New Beginning, we're kicking off what we're calling Legends Week with a conversation between Louis and Pastor Greg Laurie. It's engaging and inspiring.

0: Zamperini, welcome to Harvest. We're privileged to have you here tonight. Thank you for coming.
1: Well, thank you. It's a privilege. Looking forward to it.
0: Well, all right. So World War II has broken out. You've enlisted to serve in the military. What was your position on the plane?
1: I was at Bombardier.
0: And the first plane you were on, it was called Superman?
1: Superman, yeah.
0: Right. But then you were transferred over to another plane, kind of a rickety, broken-down plane called the Green Hornet. And you were shot down over the Pacific.
1: Well, actually, we weren't shot down. We were searching for another plane that had crashed north of Palmyra. And they assured us the plane passed inspection, but nobody wanted to fly it. It was what they call a musher. And one motor quit. And we have to feather the motor. And the engineer, brand new engineer, rushed up to feather the motor, and they feathered the wrong motor. And the plane wouldn't hardly fly on four, and with one motor out, it was dropping already. With two out on the same side, that wing dropped, because you're giving full power on the right side to try to keep aloft. So we hit the water at an angle of about 45 degrees, the plane just blew up into pieces. I don't know how anybody survived, but the pilot and sail gunner were blown free of the wreckage. And I was trapped in the waist section. Then to make matters worse, the tail snapped off and the control wires go within an inch and a half of the tripod. And those were very springy wires, and they coiled up all around me. So I'm completely entangled in wires around my hopeless situation. So I knew this was it. I'm gonna die. Now my body is buoyant and the plane is sinking fast. And I reached around and my USC ring snagged onto the waist window. And the pressure of my body floating upward and the plane going down bent the ring over and cut into the bone. I couldn't let go, thank God. So I pulled myself down, arched my back out the window, just skin off my back, and then it seemed like forever getting to the surface, swallowing gas, oil, and blood. And got to the surface, and there's my two buddies hanging onto a gas tank. And that was probably the nearest death I'd ever been in my life. And I've had two narrow escapes.
0: You were out on your life raft, and you saw an aircraft approaching. You were hoping it might be a friendly aircraft, but it was Japanese, and it started firing.
1: Yeah, well, we all took a course in identification, but I had observation wings, so I knew the plane. When I saw it far away, I knew it was a B-25. And until when it got closer and closer, we started taking our shirts off and waving our shirts, and the plane came down low, and I thought, well, they're going to wave at us. Machine gun firing, and two of us in one raft and the pilot in the second raft lashed together, and the bullets went, you know, between our legs and our armpits, and one bullet hit the pump on the second raft and it ricocheted and ripped the raft in half. So then we decided to jump in the water in the next pass. But the pilot tail gunner didn't have the strength to get back in the raft. I had to boost him in. So then I got in the raft. When they made another pass, I would jump in the water with two sharks. Now, I was taught how to keep away from sharks or keep them away from me. One thing didn't work, showing the whites of your teeth and your eyes. That didn't work. We were told, this is a guy from the South Pacific. Make a violent motion with your hands, and that didn't work. But the thing that works is a straight arm, because their nose, they turn it up like that, and you just hit them on the end of the nose and they take off. And their nose somehow is very sensitive. But they always come back and you do it again and again. Now, the most remarkable thing is, there's three of us finally in that raft. In a space about half as big as this, so we're jammed in there, and there are 48 holes under our armpits, just a groin by an eighth of an inch. It's unbelievable. And you talk about a real miracle. the Japanese, when they finally picked us up, we were the object of attention until they pulled the raft to shore. Then they left us, and they kept saying, "Nanda, Nanda," counting all these holes. And they looked us over for injuries, no injuries.
0: So after 46 days, you were made your way to the Marshall Islands. You were captured by the Japanese, and now they somehow find out that you are Louis Zamperini, the Olympic athlete. And Mutsuhiro Watanabe, am I pronouncing his name correctly, who was given the nickname The Bird. This was a very cruel, vicious man. Why did you name him The Bird?
1: Why didn't we? That was a name given him. Most of the guards, I couldn't repeat their names, but I don't know why they called him The Bird, because maybe if he found out what a dirty word, he might be even meaner, so I don't know why they named him The Bird. But he was vicious, he was a psychopath, and I believe he picked on me daily because of the propaganda broadcast that I refused to do.

0: the men nicknamed the rations all Dumpo. So this, how did you survive on food like that?
1: And I don't know how anybody survived. Well, we lost about, in one winter we lost 80 men. The worst night of all was we had to pull the seaweed out of the ocean and they would boil it. And it would become very like snot. Yeah. And you had to eat that, and they gave you white rice we never got. That's dessert. We got a kind of a red millet, really tough stuff. And so a handful of red millet every day and a bowl full of seaweed. And that was our diet. And that's why guys died. They got weak and had to go to work. Came back and went to lay down and said, wake me up when the chow's ready, and kick them on the foot and they don't wake up.
0: And the bird beat you, didn't he?
1: Yeah, he was trying to figure out a way to do me in, I think, because he set my life over and over again, because when he beat me, I would stand there with my fist clenched. And I was always a defiant kid.
0: Yeah.
1: And he wanted to, he wanted me to hit him, because he said, when I draw my sword, I must use it. Chumurai law.
0: World War II is coming to an end. The Japanese refuse to surrender. President Truman gives the order to drop the atomic bomb on Hiroshima and Nagasaki.
2: What had been Hiroshima was a white mountain of smoke, and when we saw it first, it was already up to 25,000 feet. About 1,000 feet off the ground, it looked like boiling dust.
3: Exactly 10 seconds after 7:35 this morning, August 14th, from London, Swiss Radio has announced that Japan has accepted the Allied note requesting surrender.
4: Battleship Missouri, 53,000-ton flagship of Admiral Halsey's Third Fleet, becomes the scene of an unforgettable ceremony marking the complete and formal surrender of Japan.
0: Japan finally surrenders. You return home again. And eventually, you marry Cynthia Applewhite. Was your homecoming as wonderful as you hoped it would be? You mentioned post-traumatic stress syndrome. Were you dealing with that after you got home?
1: Well, yeah, you don't look any different. I had it in prison camp because it started with every day in prison camp I'm strangling the bird. Yeah. I'm always strangling the guy all the way home. And after I got married, I was still strangling him in my dreams. Yeah. And one night, for some reason, I had my wife by the throat. Yeah. And boy, that scared me, and I didn't know what to do about it.
0: Right. And you wanted to kill the bird, didn't you?
1: That's right. In my dreams, I wanted to go back to Japan, because he ruined my life. And I wanted to go back there and do him in.
0: You actually were trying to raise the money to return to Japan to literally kill this man that caused you so much misery.
1: Right. I went into one investment after the other, and I guess the Lord didn't want me to make any money. So then my wife decided that this was too much for her. She wanted to get a divorce.
0: Yeah.
1: So she filed, and then some young person and his girlfriend came into our apartment and said, a young fellow named Billy Graham is coming to town. He started to preach to us, and I got mad, walked out. My wife stayed and listened. She went down to the meeting, came home, and tried to get me to go, and I refused, but then she said the magical word. Because of my conversion, I'm not going to get a divorce. Well, that softened me up a bit. But then she talked me into going down there, but Billy started to read from the scriptures.
5: The Bible describes the heart in various ways. The Bible says that our hearts are sinful, that it's full of evil imaginations. Proverbs 6:18, all of the wicked imaginations that Hitler had. The Bible says that our hearts are desperately wicked.
1: I thought, I don't need him to tell me I'm a sinner. I know I am. So I got mad, left, and went home. My wife was all over me again. And then I kept thinking, no, she's not going to divorce me because she was converted. And finally I gave in and went back again. I said, when he says every head bowed and every eye closed, we're out of there. But he said something at the end about people, when they come to the end of their rope and there's nowhere else to turn, it's like when I'm sinking under the ship, they turn to God. And I thought, yeah, that's what they did. I turned to God, and God saw me through the war. He kept his promise, and I didn't keep mine.
0: Right.
1: And I felt like a fool. So I went to the prayer room, got on my knees, and came out and

0: different person.
1: Amen. So you're at the Billy Graham Crusade. It's 1949. It's the tent that's been set up there. This really was the launch of Billy Graham's worldwide ministry that is continued on for many, many years. And after you prayed and gave your life to Jesus Christ, in an interview, Louis, you said, quote, "I got off my knees and somehow I knew I was through getting drunk. I knew that I forgave all of my guards, including the bird. And I think proof of that is that I had nightmares every night about the bird since the war, and I haven't had a nightmare since that night. I made my decision for Christ, 1949 till now." Is that still true?
0: That's true. It has happened in a matter of moments. But therefore, if any man be in Christ, which can happen in a second.
1: Amen. That's right. If any man be in Christ, he is a new creation. Old things have passed away, all things have become new. And that happened for you. And it happened in such a dramatic way that you returned to Japan, not to kill the bird, but you wanted to meet him and you wanted to forgive him, right?
0: Exactly. I wanted to face him, but when I got to Sagamo prison, I spoke to all the war criminals, but he wasn't there. And they thought he committed harakiri, and I accepted that until the amnesty was signed 8 years later, and he came out of the hills a free man, you know.
1: Wow, so he lived many years. So you actually, probably somewhere around this time, wrote a letter that you wanted to give to him, and this is a copy of that letter. Would you like to read it?
0: Yeah, a letter from Lou Zamperini to Mr. Shiro Watanabe. As a result of my prisoner of war experience under your unwarranted and unreasonable punishment, my post-war life became a nightmare. It was not so much due to the pain and suffering as it was the tension of stress and humiliation that caused me to hate with a vengeance. Under your discipline, my rights not only as a prisoner but also as a human being were stripped from me. It was a struggle to maintain enough dignity and hope to live until the war's end. The post-war nightmares caused my life to crumble, but thanks to a confrontation with God through the evangelist Billy Graham, I committed my life to Christ. Love replaced the hate I had for you. Christ said, "Forgive your enemies and pray for them." As you probably know, I returned to Japan in 52, was graciously allowed to address all the Japanese war criminals at Sagamo Prison. I asked them about you and was told that you probably had committed harakiri, which I was sad to hear. At that moment, like the others, I also forgave you and now would hope that you would also become a Christian.
1: You know, Louis, the amazing thing about you is it's almost as though you've lived three or four lives. There's Louis Zamperini, the Olympic athlete who shook Hitler's hand. Louis Zamperini, the World War II vet who fought for his country and set a record at sea on a life raft. Louis Zamperini, who survived a concentration camp. Louis Zamperini, the man who came through alcoholism, committed his life to Christ, and was willing to forgive the man who did this horrible thing to him. How is it that you could forgive someone? Because there's people here right now that have been wronged in life. I doubt anyone has been as hurt as you have been, but they feel that that person doesn't deserve forgiveness, yet you extended forgiveness. How were you able to do that?
0: Well, there's a number of reasons. First of all, I spoke at a day school, and I told the girls in the audience that they want to age quickly and get wrinkles and gray hair and hate somebody. And I said, when you hate somebody, you're not hurting them, you're hurting yourself.
1: Yeah.
0: I got a letter a week later, and a young lady said, "When you left the school, I went to a girl that I've hated for 2 years and asked her to forgive me, and now we're the best of friends."
1: Yeah.
0: Now, hate can destroy. I didn't know that at the time. All I knew was that Christ forgave me for my rotten sins, and he could forgive the bird for his. But he forgave me and asked me to forgive my enemies. It was easy.
2: Pastor Greg Laurie speaking with World War II hero Louis Zamperini. It's the kickoff of Legends Week here on A New Beginning, celebrating the lives of men of God who've had a remarkable impact on the kingdom of God. You know, forgiveness is such a key theme in the Christian life. We need to forgive others, and we need to come to the Lord for our own forgiveness. Pastor Greg, what would you say to someone who's listening who knows they need to do that? They need to come to God and make things right.
3: What I would say is he's only a prayer away, which means if you will call upon the name of the Lord right now through prayer, he will hear your prayer and answer your prayer. Listen, if you want Jesus Christ to come into your life, if you want him to forgive you of your sin, if you want to know that you'll go to heaven when you die, just pray this prayer right now after me. Just pray, Lord Jesus, I know that I'm a sinner, but I know that you're the Savior who died on the cross for my sin and rose again from the dead. I turn from my sin now, and I choose to follow you from this moment forward as my Savior and Lord, as my God and my friend. In Jesus' name I pray. Amen.
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3: Hey, everybody, I'm here with my friend Frank Turek, and he wrote a book a number of years ago with Norman Geisler. And the title of the book is I Don't Have Enough Faith to Be an Atheist, but this book has now been updated. And we have a copy of it with your name on it that we want to send to you for your gift of any size. But Frank, let me ask you this. You know, a lot of Christians are afraid to share their faith because their concern is that person they're talking to might ask them a question they don't have the answer to. 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
3: So, hey, if you want to get a copy of this book by Frank Turek and Norman Geisler, the updated version, I might add, I Don't Have Enough Faith to Be an Atheist, we'll send you one for your gift of any size. 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
2: 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Well, next time, as Legends Week continues, Pastor Greg speaks with Pastor Chuck Smith of Calvary Chapel, one of the key catalysts of the Jesus Revolution. Be sure to tune in. But as we close today, Pastor Greg poses a final question to Louis Zamperini.
1: Tell me about the saying, Be Hardy.
0: Well, Dean Hardy, as I never cared for the term the greatest generation. That doesn't seem to explain anything. We were the Hardy generation. We were overcomers. We always had problems. We always overcame our problems. Each time you overcome a problem, you become more and more and more Hardy. And that's why the greatest generation, or the Hardy generation, won World War II. We were all of the same breed.
1: Yes, they were. Yes, they were. Louis, thank you so much for coming here tonight to Harvest. We admire you as a hero, but we're just so impressed by your humility and your love for Jesus Christ, and you're an inspiration to all of us, and we just want to say God bless you and thank you for coming.

0: It is God who always is pursuing us. 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And if you are frantically trying to get God to do this or that for you, my advice for you is chill out and realize that God is saying to every one of us, be still and know that I am God.
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10: Paul said in Galatians 2:20, he said, I am crucified with Christ, nevertheless I live, yet not I, but Christ liveth in me. And the life which I now live in the flesh, I live by the faith of the Son of God who loved me and gave himself for me.
11: Pastor Brett Metter, discovering the essence of life is a life in Christ.
10: Paul's saying, this is the secret, learning to die to yourself. Basically, this signifies that through faith in Jesus, believers experience a new life, brand new life.

0: Paul's insistence on returning to Jerusalem despite cautions of imminent severe danger was not a result of rebellion, but of obedience to the call of God. The warnings from the Holy Spirit were intended to prepare Paul, not to discourage him. And so coming up, Pastor Brett Metter adds understanding from today's word of a life lived faithfully, surrendered to the Lord.
1: The story in front of us in this study of Acts happens with Paul back in the land of Israel from his third missionary journey. Strange little story. They're just all hanging out, Christians who love Paul. Agabus comes and gives a word of prophecy, and with his hands tied and his feet tied, he says, the one who owns this belt is going to be tied up when he goes to Jerusalem, just like this. And the people, oh, they start weeping. Oh, Paul, don't go to Jerusalem, man. We love you. We don't want you getting tied up and bound up. And Paul said, why? You're breaking my heart here, you guys. I'm going to go to Jerusalem. And I don't care if they bind me up. I'm ready to die if need be. He wasn't afraid of death. Why? Because Paul had such an understanding of life after death and what that actually means. I'm not only willing to be tied up, I'm willing to lay down my life for the cause of Christ. It begs the question, and I would ask you to consider this personally, because the Bible actually gives us a bunch of things that we are to die to spiritually. What does the Bible ask of us as Christians? We're called to sort of lay down our lives in a different way, and maybe that'll be an indicator of how you'd be willing to do if your life was on the line. Let me give you four that might be helpful for us to take a little bit of a test. Number one, are you willing to die to sin? As it turns out, the Bible tells us that you and I are to reckon our old sinful self as dead. And that's a behavioral thing. It's something you and I are asked of by God. Romans chapter 6, verse 1. He says, what shall we say then? Shall we continue in sin that grace may abound? God forbid. How shall we that are dead to sin live any longer therein? He's going to argue that there's this part of you that you need to reckon as dead. He calls it your old man. Before you were a Christian, you had this old sin nature, and it wants to whisper in here, do these bad things and sin against God. Should we continue in sin and let grace abound? God forbid, he says. And then he explains further, verse 3. Know ye not that so many of us were baptized into Jesus Christ, were baptized into his death? Therefore, we are buried with him by baptism into death, that like as Christ was raised up from the dead by the glory of the Father, even so we also should walk in the newness of life. Paul's saying, don't you guys understand? Baptism is sort of a dying and being put in the grave. That's what baptism's a picture of. And then even as Christ rose from the grave, we too come out of the tomb of death and we are made alive, resurrected, and baptism is a type of that. In fact, read on, verse 6, it says, knowing this, that our old man is crucified with him, that the body of sin might be destroyed, that henceforth we should not serve sin. For he that is dead is freed from sin. So you're reckoning the old sin nature dead. There's another one that the Bible talks about dying, not just dying to sin, reckoning the old man dead, but also dying to self, number two on our list. Are you willing to die to yourself? Because the Bible, in fact, Jesus talks about that topic more than most other topics. It's amazing how the world and even Christian books are written about loving yourself. How many times does Jesus say, love yourself? The Bible does not teach love yourself. Although there's all kinds of psychology and Christian books that come out, oh, you first, before you can love other people, you have to love yourself. That's total hogwash, because the Bible says totally the opposite thing. In fact, the scripture I put on this one is Matthew 16. Would you turn over to Matthew 16, verse 24? These are the words of Christ, and it's not just here, it's all throughout the Bible. This idea of what Jesus is going to say about dying or denying your oneself. He says in Matthew 16, verse 24, it says, then said Jesus unto his disciples, if any man will come after me, let him deny himself and take up his cross and follow me. For whosoever will save his life shall lose it, and whosoever will lose his life for my sake shall find it. For what is a man profited if he shall gain the whole world and lose his own soul? Or what shall a man give in exchange for his soul? For the Son of Man shall come in the glory of his Father with his angels, and then he shall reward every man according to his works. Here Jesus says, man, if any man will come after me, let him deny himself. This is what it means really to die to yourself. The world says pamper yourself, treat yourself. You deserve a break today. Look out for number one. These are worldly concepts, but the Bible says no. Jesus says no. You're to die to yourself, sacrificially die. Philippians chapter 2 articulates it beautifully. Paul says to the Philippian church, let nothing be done through strife or vainglory, but in lowliness of mind, let each esteem other better than themselves. Do you understand how that's so contrary to what the world taught you? Psychology and education saying we need to learn to build our self-esteem. You know, when Jesus was asked that most powerful question, what is the greatest commandment? Jesus answered in Matthew 22, verses 36 through 40, Master, which is the great commandment of the law? And Jesus said to him, thou shalt love the Lord thy God with all thy heart, with all thy soul, with all thy mind. This is the first and great commandment. But verse 39, and the second is like unto it, thou shalt love thy neighbor as thyself. This is something we forget to talk about this. We always say, you know, you gotta love God and love people, and that's true. But Jesus threw something in there that's kind of a little bit of a like, oh, ouch. He says, love your neighbor as you love yourself. It's like Jesus is presupposing y'all love yourselves, which is true. The idea is you gotta kind of say, instead of loving yourself as much as we do, we gotta transfer that over, die to yourself, and give that over to the Lord so that you might be effective. So, how are you doing so far on our little litmus test? Are you dying to sin? Have you got that one down? How about dying to self? You got that down? What about, are you dying to worry? How many of you spend a lot of time worrying about, oh man, I'm worried about tomorrow? Because the Bible says he wants you to knock that off. The Bible's clear on that. Don't worry. And don't worry about tomorrow. Are you a worry wart? It's been said and truly said, worrying does not take away tomorrow's troubles. It takes away today's peace. When you're sitting around worrying, you're just ruining your peace today. You're worrying about something about tomorrow. You know, it's interesting because here I put a text to this and Jesus addressed this head on in Matthew chapter 6. Red letters. In fact, one of the most red letters in the Bible is recorded here in Matthew 6 because it's the Sermon on the Mount. And Jesus deals with this idea of worrying about tomorrow pretty soundly. Matthew 6, 25. Jesus said, therefore I say unto you, take no thought. Some of your newer translations say, don't worry about your life, what you shall eat or what you shall drink, nor yet for your body, what you shall put on for clothes is the idea. Is not the life more than the meat and the body more than raiment or clothing? Behold the fowls, the birds of the air, for they sow not, neither do they reap or gather in barns, yet your heavenly Father feeds them. Are you not much better than they? Question, are you better than a bird? There's a whole extreme environmentalism that says people should be more important than animals, and there's a veganism that's kind of next level, says we should not kill our brethren, the animals. No, Jesus slew fish, slaughtered them, and ate them, and probably enjoyed them, I would say. Veganism, you can't make a biblical case for that. And people are more important than animals. The Bible says, Jesus asked this rhetorical question because the obvious answer is when he says, you know, the birds of the air, God cares about them, yes. But are you as people not much better than they? That's a question people grapple with today, and the Bible gives us the answer. That's important. Verse 27, which of you by taking thought or worrying can add one cubit to your stature? And why take ye thought for raiment or clothing? Consider the lilies of the field, how they grow. Don't you wonder if Jesus, when he's preaching the Sermon on the Mount, there may have been beautiful lilies growing in the field there. Jesus said, look at those lilies of the field. He said, look how they grow. They toil not, neither do they spin. And yet, I say unto you that even Solomon in all of his glory was not arrayed like one of these. Like these lilies are more beautiful than Solomon's raiment. Wherefore, verse 30, if God so clothe the grass of the field, which today is now is and tomorrow is cast into the oven, shall he not much more clothe you, O ye of little faith? Therefore, take no thought saying, what shall we eat or what shall we drink or wherewithal shall we be clothed? For after all these things do the Gentiles seek. For your heavenly Father knoweth the things you have need of all these things. But seek ye first the kingdom of God and his righteousness, and all these things shall be added unto you. Take therefore no thought, worry, for the morrow shall take thought for the things of itself. Sufficient unto the day is the evil thereof. Jesus nails us down. We as Christians are not supposed to worry. Paul would echo this in Philippians when he say, be anxious for how much? Nothing. Be anxious for nothing, but in everything, giving it to the Lord in prayer with thanksgiving and supplication, let your request be made known to God. And instead of worry, he says, and the peace of God will rule your heart and your mind in Christ Jesus. You see, God's will for the Christian is to not be anxious, to not be worried, but to put our trust in the Lord and to seek him first. And then let all these other things be added. If the birds aren't worried about what they're going to wear and what they're going to eat, we bird brains should stop worrying as well. We should be trusting in the Lord that says, I will take care of your needs. Now, by the way, there's another side to this coin, because some of you I say, cool, I'm not going to worry about what I'm going to eat or wear, so I'm going to sit and play Call of Duty in my mom's basement as I'm a 35-year-old now. No. Another scripture says, if you don't work, what? You don't eat. So the ethic of work is still part of the equation, but it's when you sit around, oh, I'm so worried that I'm going to not eat. That's not really of the Lord. You need to die to your worry. Let it go and not sit around worrying about tomorrow. Take your burdens, and where do you place them? On him. My burden is easy. My load is light. But if I want to be the one that bears your burden, if your burden is anxiety, guess what? He'll take that care, that worry right off your shoulders, and he'll put it on himself. And not only is he able to not worry about it, but he has the power to make sure you're taken care of. He's the one who's called Jehovah Jireh, the one who provides all things. So we literally do have someone we can give our worries to. And we forget that. And we discount that as, well, that's not real. It's as real as the sunrise as we see every day. The Lord says, I will never let the righteous fall. No man will ever pluck you out of my hand. There's all kinds of promises in the Word of God that says, I'll take care of that for you. But we sit around and we worry, and we don't add one inch to our stature by worrying. Are you willing to die to that? Because some of you are saying, Brett, that's just the way I am. I'm a worrier. I was wired that way. Can I remind you, you and I were not saved to stay the same way we are. We were saved by Jesus, by his grace, to make us improve. You're a work of art that he's working on. We are his workmanship, poema in the Greek, a work of art created in Christ Jesus to bring forth good fruit. This is what the Lord wants to do in your life. One more. Are you willing to die to sin, die to self, die to your worry? What about this one? Are you willing to die to your own agenda? As it turns out, the Bible teaches that there's times where you just have to, there's something you really, really want, but you got to let it go. Sometimes you're really, really right to want something, but you're still not willing to let it go. This is a hard one, your agenda, things you think are right and good. Can I just say, we're supposed to give up on those things. Let them go. But Brett, what if I'm right? What if my agenda and my plan is right? Well, that's where I redirect you back to our text here, because not only do we see Paul's willingness to lay down his life, but we also see kind of an interesting side note in this story, back to Acts 21. When we looked at the story, part of the story is interesting because a word is given by Agabus, a word of prophecy that says, it's like a word of exhortation, really. If whoever wears this belt goes to Jerusalem, he's going to end up being tied up there. Can I remind you, he's not saying, don't go to Jerusalem. Thus saith the Holy Ghost, don't go to Jerusalem. That's not what he said. He said, whoever owns this belt, if they go to Jerusalem, they're going to be tied up hand and foot. So the question is, should Paul go to Jerusalem? The people there, including Luke, the author of the book, a physician, a smart guy, Luke and all the people say, don't go to Jerusalem, Paul. And they start weeping. Oh, Paul, no, don't do it. And Paul's like, why do you break my heart? And why are you weeping? I'm going to go. I don't care if they tie me up. And I don't even care for my life on this. So who is correct? One of those two had to be wrong. How insistent were the people here? Well, did you see it? Verse 12, when we heard these things, both we and they of this place besought. That's a very strong word. We besought him not to go to Jerusalem. Paul, whatever you do, don't go to Jerusalem. And Paul says, I'm going. I don't care if I die. And then after much persuading, how did we know they tried to persuade? Well, look at verse 14. And when he would not be persuaded, we ceased, saying, the will of the Lord be done. You know, some of you need to die to your argument, your agenda, your thinking you're right about stuff. I love this story because some of you, this might be a life verse. In fact, verse 14 should be a life verse for who? There's people that I know, and I see this in counseling situations. It's a tricky one because they're nice people, and we know that nobody's righteous. We're all sinners, right? Would we agree with that? That's what the Bible says. On that level, we understand that. But do you know people that are kind of amazingly righteous? There's actually some people that, compared to me, I just kind of go, wow. They've got a sense of integrity and rightness, and they're not willing to see any wavering, and they're kind of hard on themselves, and they're really hard on everybody else because they have such a sense of doing things rightly. And you say, well, Brett, is that wrong? Well, it can be. It can be. What do you mean, Brett? Well, have you ever been the one, and see, here's the problem. The people that have this trait, they're the last ones to know about this. Where you're right and with a sense of integrity and righteousness. Maybe let's just use an example. You're at work and your boss is doing something inefficiently and you know a more efficient way to do things. And you know how to make people happier in the way that you communicate at work. And you know this and this and you know that and that. And your boss is sick of hearing it from you. And he's about to fire you. Is there ever a time where you should just say, you know what, I need to take an off ramp here? Or are you going to stand your ground because you're right and he's wrong? See, I love that there's an exit ramp here in the story. It says in verse 14, and when Paul would not be persuaded, we ceased, saying, the will of the Lord be done. There's a point in your life where you might want to pray about saying, is this time to back off? You know, if you're that person, there's chances are maybe you have been fired, or maybe your family doesn't want to have Thanksgiving with you anymore. Maybe your kids are not in talking, speaking terms with you anymore because of your sense of self-righteousness. There's a difference, by the way, between self-righteousness versus just what is right and standing around in integrity. I'm not saying you should compromise that, but I am saying there's times where, like these people said, okay, Paul, we know you're going to be bound up if you go to Jerusalem. They were right. But Paul was also right. We know he was willing to be bound up and even die, and eventually he would be bound up and die. But all of that was part of God's plan. Sometimes you have to say, okay, I'm going to cease from trying to convince you, but I'm going to say the will of the Lord be done. There's a time where you have to die to your own agenda, even if you think your agenda is dead right. Sometimes you got to let it go. Some of you that don't do that, be careful on this one. Some of you are so much sticklers for being right. Maybe you really are right, but there's a time where you have to cease and say, the will of the Lord be done. Dying to your agenda. Well, with all these things, I'm just giving you examples. There's plenty more where that came from. But, you know, when we ask this listener, are you willing to die to sin, die to yourself, die to your worries, and die to your agendas? We could go to a longer list than that. But this is where, you know, the Bible tells us this over and over again. Too many people don't understand the laying down of your life to sin and to self. It's not just, there's so many other scriptures. Look at Luke chapter 9, verse 23. Where it says this, and he said to them all, if any man will come after me, let him deny himself, take up his cross daily and follow me. For whosoever will save his life shall lose it. Whosoever will lose his life for my sake shall save it. Look what Paul said in Galatians 2:20. He said, I am crucified with Christ. Nevertheless, I live. Yet not I, but Christ liveth in me. And the life which I now live in the flesh, I live by the faith of the Son of God who loved me and gave himself for me. You see, some of you are saying, Brett, this whole thing about die, die, die, it's kind of grim, kind of sick of hearing it. Can we go yet? But I want to show you Paul saying, I am crucified with Christ. But is he bummed about that? No, as you read this, you realize, no, this is the essence of his life. He figured it out. As I am crucified with Christ, nevertheless, I live while everybody else is living death. I'm living, yet not I, but Christ living in me. And the life which I now live is in the flesh. I live by the faith of the Son of God who loved me and gave himself for me. Paul's saying, this is the secret, learning to die to yourself. Basically, this signifies that through faith in Jesus, believers experience a new life, brand new life. You see, if you die, the great thing about God, one of his specialties is turning death into what? Life. God's good at that. He resurrects. Lazarus could have been healed, but instead he died. Well, that's bad. Yeah, but Jesus came days later and he said, Lazarus, come forth. And he was raised from death to life. And it says later in the story that people came from all over to see Lazarus, whom God had raised from the dead. That's God's specialty. God had a greater work with Lazarus. Rather than just healing him, he said, I'm going to see him die and then raise him from the dead. Luke chapter 17, verse 33, whoever shall seek to save his life shall lose it. Whosoever shall lose his life shall preserve it. So as we die to ourselves, what happens? It's a way to prioritize your relationship with God and grow in spiritual maturity through the self-denial and obedience to Christ. It's about following and mirroring the example Christ set of his love and not self-serving pursuits that you and I have of trying to do better, be stronger, be better than everybody else, but to die to yourself. So this transformation God wants to do from death to life, it's really right there. It's right there for you. The question is, are you willing to die to these things? So that's what happens when I read Paul and he says, I'm willing to die, even be bound up and die if need be for the cause of Christ. And we say, am I willing to die? Maybe we should first look in these things we're supposed to do while we're still alive. Die to sin, die to self, die to worry, die to our own agenda and many other things as well, that Christ may be glorified, that life may be given. Hey, if you're not a Christian and you haven't accepted Christ, you don't know that life. The key is to first die to yourself, say, I'm a sinner, and I recognize that, and repent. Say, Lord, I'm a sinner. Acknowledge your sin before God. And then confess your in faith, Lord, I believe Jesus died on the cross for my sins and rose from the grave. And then he'll turn your deadly sin into life, eternal life through Jesus Christ. That's what becoming a Christian is all about. Eternal death turned into eternal life. That's what a Christian enjoys.
0: Pastor Breadmetter, concluding a very insightful study of today's word on what it means when we're willing to die to sin and our own self-interests in order to gain a life lived for the Lord. 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But first, let me tell you a little bit more about Brett Menner. 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
1: Lord, I pray that you'd give us eyes to see, ears to hear what you would speak to us today. Lord, we spend far too much time living for self, focusing on self, thinking about ourself. Teach us what it means to die to self and die to sin. Lord, whatever the things we wrestle with, help us to lay down our life and that we might take it up again with new life. Trying to gain this life, Lord, we found that it's true. We lose. But Lord, I pray that we would learn that he who dies first really does win. That dying to self, give us wisdom, Lord. So as we go our way, be glorified in your church. Give us ears to hear and hearts to do in Jesus' name. Amen.
0: Amen. Pastor Brett Menner closing our time here on Today's Word. And that's all the time we have. Next time, Pastor Brett describes from Acts 20 how Paul was portrayed as a pastor to the elders in Ephesus and as a missionary to the unsaved. Today's Word with Pastor Brett Menner is an outreach of Athey Creek Church in West Lynn, Oregon.
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8: With SRN News, I'm Ron Taylor. Making headlines this morning, authorities are still searching for a missing air ambulance off the coast of Massachusetts. The FAA says it lost contact with a Gulfstream G-100 early in the morning on Saturday and issued a search and rescue alert. The aircraft was carrying six people on a medical evacuation flight from Bermuda, set to land at Boston Logan International Airport when it disappeared off the coast of Nantucket. Massachusetts Governor Mara Healey said that the state will be ready to do whatever they can to help the search efforts and recovery efforts. President Trump says his administration will begin sending checks to over 20 million seniors to help with Medicare costs. In a Truth Social post, the president said Friday the funds would come from the Medicare Improvement Fund. A White House fact sheet says the payments will be $90 per person and will go to over 20 million Medicare Part B enrollees. Most will receive it by direct deposit. Others will get a check in the mail. This is SRN News.
9: 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Someone once asked Mother Teresa what the job description was for anyone who might wish to work alongside her in the grimy streets and narrow alleys of Calcutta. Without hesitation, Mother Teresa mentioned two things: the desire to work hard and a joyful attitude. It's been my observation that both of those qualities are pretty rare, but my, what a combination. Isn't that the employee we want to have with us? Really, the person we want to be, characterized by hard work and a lot of joy.
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12: Welcome to Focus on the Family's weekend broadcast. We hope the following program will challenge you and encourage you in your faith journey.
13: I'm going to time myself to see how long it takes me to load the dishwasher instead of being mad at John. And she went and she said, it took her 13 seconds. And she said, 13 seconds to put his dishes in the dishwasher. And she said, now, instead of using those things as an annoyance, I look at them and I say, I have 13 seconds to do something for him. And not only that, I'm going to use those 13 seconds to pray for his day. Yeah. So she uses that as a trigger to pray. And I love that. It changes the whole climate from being an annoyance to being a time when marriage can flourish.
12: That's Jody Berndt describing the powerful impact that pausing for prayer can have on your marriage. This is Focus on the Family with Jim Daly, and I'm John Fuller.
14: John, it's said that praying in your marriage is one of the most important things you can do. And I've tried it both ways. You know, Gene and I, we got busy and, you know, we'd go through long stretches where we weren't praying together. And I think that is kind of disastrous. And then when you do pray together consistently, it's amazing how that just, I don't know, rub some of the edges off in terms of those hot buttons that you can push, right? And so today we want to talk about that. One of the great statistics in Jody's book says that married couples who pray daily have less than a 1% divorce rate. So how about that for a silver bullet when it comes to keeping your marriage together and moving forward in a healthy way? Let me add to, a young woman said to me the other day, whenever I hear in Christian communication someone talking about marriage, they talk about how hard it is to work at your marriage. Let me kind of debunk that a little bit. The reason we talk about that is because you want to have a marriage that's really good, right? So it takes a little work. You know, if you want to be in shape, you got to go to the gym, that kind of thing. So it's not a burden. These are things that we want to equip you with so that your marriage can be the best it can be. Mm-hmm. So if you're hearing, oh, it's hard work to be married, it's awesome to be married, and it does require some work, but it's a good thing.
12: Yeah, it really is a wonderful gift, and we're going to be talking with Jody today. She's been here a number of times, and she's a public speaker, a Bible teacher, and author of the best-selling Praying the Scriptures series, and one of the books in that series is called Praying the Scriptures for Your Marriage. We'll have more details about Jody and this great resource at our website.
14: Welcome back, Jody. So good to see you.
13: Thank you so much, Jim. It is a delight to be here.
14: Good, good. I need it now. I need to confess. I'm sitting here thinking about it. Jane was the one who said, we need to pray more together. So she gets the credit on that. I don't want people going, oh, Jim is so wonderful.
13: Jim is wonderful. We really love Jane.
14: No, Jane's awesome. Jane is the anchor. But it's true. So often, you probably see that too. You know, women, they want to feel that connection that way. And I would think typically, but maybe I'm just trying to get myself out of, you know, spiritual jail here.
13: Yeah.
14: But typically, I would think the wife is the one suggesting, why don't we pray more together?
13: Yeah, that's certainly what we heard before.
14: Ooh,
13: I wrote
14: thank
13: this.
14: You.
13: you're not alone,
14: okay,
13: Jim.
14: Good.
13: You're
14: I'm
13: not
14: normal.
13: Alone. No, before I did this book, I threw out the question on social media, you know, and in my email group, what would you like God to do for your marriage? And it just was interesting to hear people's responses. And you can imagine the different things people wanted: better communication, help handling money, handling conflict, dealing with parents and in-laws, that kind of thing. But one of the things that came up again and again, and it won't surprise you, is that people wanted that deeper intimacy, spiritual intimacy, not just with God, but with their spouse. And I think that's great. I really do. I encourage people, think about what you would like in a spouse. Or if you're already married, you know, speak to those things you are seeing that are positive in your marriage, in your spouse, and breathe life into those things by affirming them. But I think we make a mistake when we think we can find the one, because you get married and immediately you change. You know, I say that college Jody that Robbie fell in love with was way more fun, I think, than newlywed Jody, who was trying to juggle a job and a house, you know, and a new marriage. And then along comes mother Jody, and mom Jody, you know, is less fun because she's starting to worry. And so, I mean, I would say, and they say, what do they say? I've been married to 37 women or 37 men, and they've all been the same person, but they change all the time. So I think sometimes Stanley Hauerwas is an expert of some kind. I don't know exactly his degree, but he writes that the challenge in marriage is learning to care for the stranger to whom you find yourself married, because you do wake up sometimes and say, wow, you know, you've changed, I've changed, we're all changing. So I think that's really important.
14: You know, let me ask you this. You're mentioning the multifaceted part of life. You start as a dating your husband, and then you marry, then eventually kids come, and you're a different person in all those settings, obviously. When you got married, what was your prayer life like? And then where did it go? So many times as authors and speakers and communicators, people think, oh, they just had it down. They got it. And it's really not true. Yeah. And it's so important to debunk that. I mean, you're writing out of experience what didn't work probably, what was causing you maybe some pain or frustration. So just describe that journey from what it was as that first Jody to the 37th Jody.
13: Well, you know, and it is continuing to evolve, and God is continuing to teach and train, and he's so filled with grace, which I so appreciate. But, you know, I think certainly for Robbie and me in our shared prayer life, that's been a little bit of a mountain to climb, because as husbands and wives, as men and women, we approach prayer differently. I like to use a prayer journal. I'm fond of praying out loud. He's very good at praying in his head. He doesn't need to write everything down to remember it. And so for us to have that shared connection, we've had to be kind of intentional and just say, you know what, let's take my hand and let's just pray about whatever it is that's concerning us. And it might be, like, for anybody listening who thinks, oh, wow, Jody and Robbie have this deep and intimate, wonderful, long-term prayer life, we might pray for 3 or 5 minutes about something. And, you know, I have these things on my website that are 31-day prayer calendars that just have one verse, because I'm so all about making prayer doable. And I think sometimes when you just take one verse, like 1 Thessalonians 3:12 says, may your love increase and overflow for each other. You know, if you're feeling a little tension in your marriage, maybe you just spit that one out. God, help our love increase and overflow for each other. And you've prayed. You know, so I think it can be simple like that.
14: In that way, expectations can be different at any phase of your marriage, newlywed, midterm, late-term marriage, right? So how do you express those expectations in a way that is helpful, not harmful?
13: You know, expectations are big things. And for any newlywed or engaged couples who are listening, and us oldlyweds too, but I just think that you need to leave room for the fact that you're coming with different backgrounds. You know, Robbie and I got married, and I had a dad who helped out a lot in the kitchen. He would go purchase the groceries.
14: Those fathers.
13: You know, he was, and you know, most girls can say, my daddy, you know, a lot of girls can. And then the poor husband comes in and he doesn't do everything exactly like daddy did, or he does it differently. And, and so that definitely created some tension for us. And I'm sure he's thinking the same thing. Hey, you're not getting up early before breakfast, before I get out of bed, and have the hot breakfast ready like my mom did. You know, we come in with these different expectations. And I remember talking to the Lord early on, saying, can't you fix Robbie? You know, can't you make him more like my dad? And it was really sweet, because God said, Jody, you know what? If you'll just quit nagging, and if you will trust me, I can shape him into a husband that is above and beyond anything you could create or dream up, even if I gave you a blank check. And I said, okay, I'm gonna trust you. And I wish I could say I stopped nagging forever. I didn't. But what God did in that moment as an answer to that prayer, the very next day, and he didn't always answer prayers this quickly, but the very next day, we'd been married 9 months, maybe a year, he walked into the kitchen. He said, is there anything I can do to help with dinner? And I burst into tears, and poor Robbie's probably thinking, wait a minute, I thought you're crying when I'm not helping, and now I'm helping and you're crying.
4: Can't win.
13: But God has just been wonderful in terms of shaping both of us to be the person the other person needs, and it's not at all like what we expected. I would say it's better.
14: Let's on the practical side, you do mention two different ways you can pray the scriptures over your marriage. I want to make sure we capture that to give people a taste of the book and what you're expressing.
13: Yeah, because not everybody knows what praying the scriptures is. I mean, you and I have talked about it before, but all it is really is using the Bible not as something you just read, but as something you pray. Going through, and when you read, you know, Psalm 46:10, be still and know that I am God, you can take that and turn it into a prayer prompt. Your mind is racing, your heart is racing, you're worked up about anything, and you can just say, Lord, gosh, help me be still, quiet my heart, you know, trade my panic for peace. Let me know you are God. So that's what I'm talking about when I say pray the scriptures. And really, it's one is topically, like if you pick up the book and you go, we need help with some friends. We don't have any good friends. I want to flip to that chapter and find out how we can find those life-giving friends in our lives, how we can become those kind of friends. Let me read the stories there. Look at some of the discussion questions at the end of the chapter and pray the prayers. Or you don't have to even go that way. You don't even need the book. You can just pick up your Bible and pray through scripture. And it's not at all topically. It's just, you know, as you're seeing, like I was reading the other day in Mark 6, I think it is, and Jesus tells the disciples to get into the boat and go to the other side. And they, when he walks out to them later that night, they're straining at the oars. The wind is against them. And what I read in that was, okay, they're obeying Jesus. They're doing what he tells them. He says, go to the other side. But it's hard, that obedience. They're finding a storm. And I read that, and so I pray, Lord, when I'm obeying you and I come up and I feel like the wind's against me, help me trust. Help me continue to obey. Help me keep pulling at the oars.
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0: Let's resume now with the balance of today's programming.
1: Jody, you mentioned personality a minute ago and how that plays into praying for one another, but also just about everything in your marriage, because I think subconsciously, and experts, marriage experts talk about this, we're typically drawn to somebody who's opposite, not in everything, but in many things, extroverts and introverts, those kinds of things. And it's just, I think it's a wonderful affirmation that the Lord says, you know, your completer, your helpmate, that we just seek people out, or seek a person out to marry who complements the things that we don't possess. And then it starts to irritate us, which is so funny. Yep. But I think you had a really good story about Canada and personality differences.
2: Oh my gosh.
1: I'm getting it out,
2: Jim,
1: on the table. Confess.
2: We are. In the story, on the chapter on handling conflict, I share a couple of our stories. One was, we had been invited to a party in Atlanta. We lived there, didn't have any friends yet, and someone invited us to come to this party where there was going to be a dance band, a dad band playing songs, and I just thought, this is going to be great. And we're partway through the night, and Robbie was not asking me to dance, and I'm, you know, twirling under his arm, trying to get him out on the dance floor, and I was getting madder and madder, because I thought, all these people look so fun, and they would probably want to be our friends, and we have a babysitter we're paying at home on the clock, and he's not dancing, and he's thinking, we don't even know these people, and I don't want to make a fool of myself, and just, he's just a little more, well, I would say, polite and diplomatic than I am. I'm harder to embarrass, and I'll do anything, and so it escalated until I left the party, and I'm not proud of this. You know, it's in a strange neighborhood. It's dark. It's nighttime. I'm walking away, and thanks be to God, Robbie came after me, you know, in his car, and he says, get in, and we went home, and he didn't know how much the dancing had mattered to me that night. But, you know, we used to do a thing in our families where we would make these movies. I think one of our friends saw Robert Redford at all his friends, and he started Sundance with movies that his friends had made. And so one of our friends was like, you know, we could do our own film festival. Let's get eight or 10 families, and you make some home movies with plots and costumes and all that. And we did that. We had our own Academy Awards. So we are heading to Canada one time with four kids and two dogs, and our movie has to do with a pirate who's kidnapping some people and taking them across the border, and Robbie was the pirate. And I said, here, we're coming up to the border. Put your pirate hat on and your eye patch, you know, and say your lines. And he's like, I am not going through border security dressed as a pirate. Anyway, I shared that, and you can read more about it in the book. But the point is, we each had different personalities. I'm all about going to Canada dressed as a pirate. He's all about not walking onto the dance floor in a crowd you don't even know anybody. And God has used me to bring him out. He made a wonderful pirate. He has 10 years of movies under his belt now. He's great. He's the best. He won Best Actor.
1: Way to go,
2: you know,
1: Robbie.
2: Yeah. Yeah. And meanwhile, I've learned to not always be quite as embarrassing. You know, my children will say, Mom, it's so embarrassing being you. And it kind of is. But I think that thanks to Robbie, I've learned how to sometimes hold back.
1: No, that's really good.
2: Yeah, it's been good.
1: Jody, I'd like to get some examples from you on how to bridge that gap.
2: Yeah.
1: It may be personality differences, what have you. How does prayer help you accomplish that?
2: Wow. Okay. So when you do have these different expectations, different personalities, you can rub against each other a little bit, you know, like sandpaper. And I love Charles Spurgeon said, conflicts bring experience, and experience brings that growth in grace, which cannot be attained by any other means. Mm. I read that quote and I thought, you know, it's true that conflict does bring experience. It can teach us about one another. And over time, you know, I wouldn't say for Robbie and me it was an instantaneous growing in grace, but we really have seen that growth in grace. And you asked about prayer's role in that. And, you know, study after study has been done to show the benefits of prayer, even things that might not be trotted out in a church or a Bible study. Secular research has shown that prayer gives you a higher sense of satisfaction in marriage, a greater sense of emotional well-being. There was an article, I think, in the Wall Street Journal saying, even if you're upset or annoyed with your spouse, you know, they were late again, they left the toilet seat up, they did, you know, whatever. It says, when you pray together, or even pray for your spouse, not with your spouse, that gives you a chance to calm down. It reinforces the idea that you're on the same

0: team. And I love that idea of remembering that you're on the same team. Before one of our daughters got married, I think it was Virginia, we had all the families together and we said, all right, you know, between us here, we probably have 150 years of marriage wisdom or maybe 100. Get everybody that to weigh in with what they think. And one of the best pieces of advice came from my son-in-law, Jeff. He said, you know, you want to remember when you're in a conflict, it's not about trying to win. You don't want to be the one that's right and have your spouse be the loser, because you're a team and that would be a loss for your team. So how can you work through your conflicts to get to that point of grace so that it's a win?
1: Yeah, I was going to touch on this one because it's kind of close to home. I have a friend.
0: I have asking for a friend.
1: Yeah,
0: I
1: love asking for a friend that I know really well.
0: Yeah, uh-huh.
1: And this is the one where you share you learned how to pray for your husband when he left dishes in the sink. At that one, I'm familiar with something like that.
2: We must have had a guest that talked about that before.
0: Asking for
1: maybe
0: a friend.
1: It's the laundry again.
0: Yeah,
1: but
0: this was so good. Yeah. This was actually true confession. This was my mom, who is remarried, and my father had died when he was 60 of a brain tumor, and mom got remarried, and in her new marriage, she noticed that her husband was leaving the dishes in the sink, and it was kind of annoying her. But then she thought back to something that she had seen in, or had learned in their premarital counseling. And I love that on a second marriage, when you're 69 years old, that you're going to go to marriage counseling. They did that. You know, we're never too old for that. I love it. But she said one of the things that they learned, or they'd seen a man talking about how his wife always left the cupboards open in the kitchen. And he went into the kitchen. It would bug him day after day. But then he said, you know, I wonder how long it takes me to close the cupboards. And he realized it took him no time at all. So instead of letting that be such an irritation that could build up, he just closed the cupboards. And so she said, you know, I'm going to time myself to see how long it takes me to load the dishwasher instead of being mad at John. And she went and she said, it took her 13 seconds. And she said, 13 seconds to put his dishes in the dishwasher. And she said, now, instead of using those things as an annoyance, I look at them and I say, I have 13 seconds to do something for him. And not only that, I'm going to use those 13 seconds to pray for his day. Mm. So she uses that as a trigger to pray. And I love that. It changes the whole climate from being an annoyance to being a time when marriage can flourish.
1: She sounds very proficient at loading the dishwasher. 13
0: well,
1: seconds.
0: Maybe
1: that's like
0: maybe
1: Olympic
0: didn't leave
1: speed.
0: That many. She might be fast. I don't think she is as anal about doing it as
1: I am. She wasn't throwing them in the dishwasher.
0: She might have if you met
2: John,
0: my mom.
2: Crash, bang.
1: No. You discovered that you needed to be more emotionally aware one day when taking a test with Robbie.
0: You pulled all of the dirt out, didn't you?
1: You know, this is what we love about authors that bear their soul.
2: Yeah, you wrote it.
1: Yeah, you wrote it.
0: Oh,
1: but,
0: yeah.
1: But was it like an assessment?
0: This is the worst part. We were teaching a marriage class. Robbie
1: this
0: and
1: is
0: I,
1: even better.
0: Yeah, Robbie and I used to do that. And as part of teaching it, you know, we thought as the instructor, we ought to do all the exercises that are in the material. And one of them was this thing where you rate your spouse on 20 different topics and you give them a 0 to 4 or 5, whether they do it poorly or well. And then you exchange your answers. And we got to the part where we're going over what each other said. And I said, Robbie, you gave me a 0. And the question was, in how well does my spouse meet my emotional needs? And I was like, a 0? And he said, yeah, you don't meet my emotional needs. I said, Robbie, I didn't know you had emotional needs. I was like, you are the steadiest person I've ever met. And he is. That is, you know, one of my favorite attributes of Robbie. It's hard to ruffle him. He doesn't go high and low and all over the place like I do. So he's so steady. But I didn't know that he had emotional needs. But that was one of those things that I learned, you know, that was, and I think that's in the chapter on protecting your marriage, the things that we have to do, because, you know, it's a lot easier to prevent a crisis in a marriage than it is to recover from one. It's easier to build a strong marriage than it is to repair a broken one. And I think if we take those little steps to be able to assess, you know, oh, I didn't know you had emotional needs. What can I do to support you? To understand what those are. How can I live in such a way that honors that? That can help protect your marriage and to build a stronger marriage from
1: the
0: get-go.
1: That's really good. I give both of you credit because that, you know, a lot of us guys behind the scenes say, Robbie, what are you thinking? You got to score that a 7, not a 5. But the honesty to do that, and then then your response to be able to ask the right questions to say, okay, what's going on here?
0: Well, I didn't want a 0. No wife wants to score a 0. Yeah.
1: Now, did you have a frying pan in your hand when you were?
0: I love the old, you know, whenever I talk to my wife, I hold her hands and we're like, yes, that's so that she can't hit you, right? Right.
1: But that's good. I think that's a good dynamic discussion about something because you made an assumption he still needs that kind of affirmation.
0: You know, and I think it doesn't matter how long you've been married, going back and asking some of those questions, because we change, don't we? Even those love languages, something that might have been your love language when you were newlywed. I really want physical touch and quality time together. Maybe, you know, 20 years down the road, you want some acts of service. It's good to keep revisiting those tools.
1: We're down to the end now, but I do want to ask one more question. Then we'll come back next time and ask more questions about how prayer can strengthen your marriage and how to do it effectively together. This last question, how does prayer help bond you closer to your husband, and how does it protect your marriage? And I think in the context for me, you know, we're always dealing with issues within marriage, but the whole concept of how God has constructed us, body, soul, and spirit. And so when you talk about physical intimacy, that's important.
0: Right.
1: But spiritual and emotional intimacy, I'm learning from Gene, to be honest, is really important.
0: Yeah.
1: And sometimes that can be such a valley for a lot of spouses, for a lot of women particularly, because they don't feel like they're getting that closeness. But prayer can help.
0: Prayer can help. Prayer really does open the door to that intimacy. And I think it helps, as we talked earlier, you know, because there are going to be times when we can't love each other well. And by inviting God into that conversation, that just allows him to go to work on both of our hearts to join us together. But, you know, Jim, I tell you, I heard over and over again, what if my spouse doesn't want to pray with me? You know, what if I'm married to a non-believer? What if I'm married to somebody for whom that feels awkward, unfamiliar? And I would say, and that's what the book is all about, is, you know, do what works. Do what works. And when we used to teach the marriage courses, one of the things we told people was, if your spouse isn't comfortable praying together, maybe start with the question, what can I do to support you? How can I let you know you are loved? And that too can open that door to intimacy. It can lead to an environment where maybe prayer does become something that feels more doable, more familiar. But honestly, Malachi 3:16, it's one of my favorite verses. It says, those who honored the Lord, those who feared the Lord, talked with each other, and the Lord listened and heard. And I think that in the context of marriage and in other human relationships, as we are coming together, as we're talking to one another, how can I support you? How can I let you know you're loved? God's listening in on those conversations. And I think that he might even receive those as prayers. So we might not be intentionally saying, okay, bow your head, we're going to pray. But as we're talking about ways we can grow in love, we can grow in support, we can reflect this covenant of love that God loved us first, and we're only loving because he loved us. I think he can receive that as a prayer, and I think God can work in our marriages.
1: Well, I believe that 100%, and it was so great talking with Jody today. Prayer is such a wonderful way to keep your marriage healthy, and it can do so many things for you as a couple. It lessens friction and increases intimacy, and it allows the Lord to work powerfully in your hearts as husband and wife. So you need to get a copy of Jody's book, Praying the Scriptures for Your Marriage. This is an excellent resource every couple should have. We can send this book to you when you make a monthly pledge of any amount to the ministry.
2: Yeah, and another resource we have, Jim, is a set of prayer cards that Jody has developed and provided for us. They're meant to really help make prayer easier, and they're going to enable you to create a daily discipline of prayer in your marriage.
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2: 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I'm John Fuller, inviting you back for more insights about prayer and your marriage next time as we once more help you and your family thrive in Christ.

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2: So we might not be intentionally saying, okay, bow your head, we're going to pray. But as we're talking about ways we can grow in love, we can grow in support, we can reflect this covenant of love that God loved us first and we're only loving because He loved us. I think He can receive that as a prayer, and I think God can work in our marriages.
0: This is Focus on the Family with Jim Daly, and our guest today is Jody Berndt, describing ways that you can pray more frequently and more effectively in your marriage. Thanks for joining us. I'm John Fuller.
3: John, it's so great to have Jody back. We had a wonderful conversation last time. We discussed how praying the scriptures for your spouse is a vital element to your marriage. I think even within the Christian community, we don't value it as much as we need to. We touched on how to do that when personalities are different. You know, you have introvert, extrovert. Maybe the husband's a little uncomfortable. Maybe the wife's a little uncomfortable, whatever it might be. And she gave some great examples of how to work through that and still pray together. Mm-hmm. Today, we're going to discuss how to pray over your finances, your service to one another. Let me say that again to the husbands, your service to one another, and also praying through both the joys and the trials that come into life. It's going to be a great discussion.
0: It will be. And if you missed part one, stop by our website. You can listen to the download or find the link to the YouTube version or get the Focus on the Family app, and you can listen anytime. As we shared last time, Jody Berndt is a public speaker, a Bible teacher, and the author of the best-selling series of books, Praying the Scriptures. And today we'll hear more about one of those books in the series. It's called Praying the Scriptures for Your Marriage.
3: Jody, welcome back.
2: Thank you so much for having me.
3: It's good to have you. And okay, so we kind of said what we're going to do today, so let's get into it.
2: Can't wait.
3: One of the big responses we receive here at Focus on the Family with marriage difficulty are the finances.
2: Yes.
3: You know, there's sometimes there's not enough, and we get that. And sometimes it's mismanagement. Somebody is medicating through buying a lot, mm-hmm. Whatever it might be. But let me just ask you, I think you had a friend that you mentioned in the book who I think saw her dream house and something went wrong.
2: Yeah. They had moved to a new town, and she was fine with moving. It was a job move for her husband. And she got there, and she was really excited when she found what was, she thought, their dream house. And he looked at it and said, you know, we can't even consider that. That is too showy. It wasn't even a budget thing. He just thought we shouldn't live in that fancy of a house. That would look proud. And she thought, wow, it's everything I ever dreamed of in a house. And that created real conflict for them. And she found herself taking it to the Lord, not in a humble, sweet prayer, but in an angry prayer. And, you know, God can handle those prayers, right? And
3: sure.
2: She's saying, why is he being, and she used the word ogre. She said, why is he being such an ogre? Why is my husband not understanding how much his house means to me? And so the two of them had to really work through that. But what was so neat in their marriage was that they really valued unity, unity in their decision-making. And she thought to herself, if we're not united on the purchase of this house, I don't want to press it through. That's never going to be a good outcome.
3: Right. The difficulty there, though, is not letting that bitterness build up.
2: Yes.
3: Whatever it might be.
2: Yeah.
3: Other couples, it may not be a house that one of you really wanted to buy and the other
2: right.
3: didn't.
2: Right.
3: But it could be a car. It could be other things, you know, Christmas presents. Gene and I, we tend to spend a lot at Christmas.
2: Yeah.
3: And, you know,
2: yeah.
3: it's something we'll talk about.
2: Yeah.
3: Typically, it's my pouty face.
2: That she gives it away.
3: Well, you know, I'm like, huh, okay. But, you know, she loves to bless the kids and friends and
2: yeah.
3: things like that.
2: And
3: it's
2: there's
3: a
2: nothing
3: good thing.
2: Wrong with that. You know, you probably know I used to write books for Ron Blue. He was kind of Dave Ramsey before there was
3: right.
2: Dave
3: yeah.
2: Ramsey. Ramsey. And Robbie thinks that's just the greatest joke from the Lord in the world, because I don't know a whole lot about money management, but thanks to that writing, I learned stuff. And one of the things I learned was that money's just money. You know, it's a tool to be used for other things. And so the question we need to ask ourselves in our marriages as we're considering, all right, how much are we spending on Christmas gifts? What kind of house are we living in? What sort of vacations we take? All of that stuff is just, are we using our money, our tool, the way God wants us to? You know, who are we ultimately serving? Are we serving ourselves? Are we serving, you know, other people? Are we serving the Lord? Because honestly, buying a new pair of sneakers can be a spiritual decision, just like tithing, because it's money. You know, we all live in a world, right, where there are limited resources to spend on unlimited needs and wants. So everything becomes a spending and a spiritual decision when we look at it that way.
3: Some of these sneakers are ridiculous.
2: Yeah, that is a little mortgage payment, isn't it?
3: I'm not spending $400,000 on sneakers.
2: You're right.
3: Sneakers,
2: maybe that's not the best example.
3: No kidding. The big thing is, how can praying for our spouse help us with those financial decisions? I think that's a really good thing. Gene and I have been pretty good with that.
2: Yeah.
3: If there's a big thing.
2: Yeah.
3: Maybe not as strong on the smaller things, ironically, now that I think about it.
2: Yeah.
3: But speak to the power of prayer when it comes to financial decision-making.
2: And backing up a little bit from that, too, is you do have different desires a lot of times. And when Robbie and I were younger, we used an envelope system what cash goes in where. And we also said to one another, and this was a million years ago, but that any decision under $50, we didn't have to be in unity for. We could just get what we wanted on that. And bigger than that, we should talk about it. I'm sure today's couples might have a higher limit than that. But for us, that's what it was. But when there was time where there was tension, where one of us thought, okay, we should buy this and the other one didn't, prayer really was a way for us to be humble, to say, you know, not my will, not even his will, but thy will, Lord, and bring us into unity, bring us into understanding. And you never lose when you give time. And sometimes stepping back and praying. And Robbie, I'm always the one that thinks we're never going to find a great deal as this. We got to act now. And he says, there will always be another deal. Let's step back and seek God. Let's get in unity with each other. And that's been a real barometer for our decision making.
3: I'm laughing because that sounds just like me. You and I purchased kind of the same way.
2: We would be broke.
3: Yeah, why wait when you can have a super duper refrigerator right now?
2: That's right. That's right. Thanks be to God for Gene and Robbie.
3: Anchors in decision making. Let's move to another topic now. This is really, everybody's going to go, turn the radio or whatever up, YouTube, and the issue is submission. Mm-hmm. Ready for the organ music?
2: Yeah.
3: Dun, dun, dun, dun.
2: The
3: idea of submission is so touchy
2: in
3: our culture today. And I guess the question is, how have you wrestled with yielding your desires to Robbie when there's a tiebreaker kind of thing? And maybe, I don't know if there's a deep theological way to manage that, but even saying that feels a little uncomfortable. Like you've got, if it's just a 50-50 thing, who's got the call?
2: Wow.
3: And is it that simple?
2: Well, you know, for us, and I agree with you, that is a lightning rod word. And a lot of times people read that Ephesians 5 passage, which, you know, is the classic New Testament passage on husbands and wives and how we are to live. And people will start with that verse 22 saying, wives, you know, submit to your husbands. I think we need to back it way up to the beginning of that chapter. And this has been the thing that has come in working on this book, the thing that has come so alive to me is the gift that we have when we walk in love, Ephesians 5:2, giving ourselves up for one another, just like Christ gave himself up for us. That opens the door. And then Ephesians 5:16 says, make the most of every opportunity. And in marriage, don't we have 100 opportunities every day to submit to one another, to yield our rights, whether it's I'm going to the movie I don't want to see because he really wants to see it. He's coming to the office party or the family function that he might not want to go to because I've asked him to come. You know, we just have 100 chances to make the most of every opportunity. Again, Ephesians 5:16, to submit to one another. That's verse 21, submit to one another out of reverence for Christ. So I was thinking all of these things over and over again. And I love Paul tucks in Ephesians 5, verse 18 says, be filled with the Spirit, Because those times when we cannot do it, we can't give ourselves up for the other person. Our will is just too strong. Our desires, our selfishness is too strong. But when we are filled with the Spirit, that makes it possible. The Holy Spirit can work in us the things we don't even want to do. And it is just the coolest thing to me. Paul writes that, you know, marriage is a profound mystery. It's a reflection of Christ's love for the church. And as we do that, as we partner with the Lord, really, as we share in that fellowship of mutual submission, we get to see love grow, love flourish. That creates a climate where marriages can thrive through this mutual surrender and submission, this, again, looking not to our own interests, but also to the interests of others. And you know what's so cool? Secular research has supported this. It creates, researchers at the National Marriage Project, that is something out of UVA, which of course I love being a UVA alum, but they have found that when we intentionally do things for our spouse, whether it's something small, like bringing a cup of coffee in the morning, or something larger, when we do that consistently over time, it creates what they call an upward spiral of generosity, a climate in which love can flourish. Mm. And isn't that a cool thought? I mean, because that's research that's not biblically based. It's biblically mandated. But, you know, you don't have to be reading your Bible to realize what doing something for someone else over time can create for them the desire to bless you in return.
3: Well, and I so appreciate the preface that you gave there, that if you look up in Ephesians,
2: yes,
3: there's a lot more about
2: you
3: what both of you have to do.
2: Start with verse 22.
3: But, you know, there are the ogres, and you just go to a verse that fits your temperament, and this is what it is.
2: Yeah.
3: That's why I think it's such a, you know, inflammatory area.
2: Yeah, it's definitely inflammatory.
3: If it's done well, it's not a matchstick.
2: Right.
3: It's not going to light gasoline on fire.
2: Right.
3: And that's where we got to get to.
2: Yeah. Yes.
3: In fact, one exercise that you and Robbie came up with was to do a little competition where you can outserve each other.
2: Oh, yeah.
3: Being competitive, I like this idea.
2: Yes. Well, he's competitive,
3: I mean,
2: too.
3: Keep score. Yeah. You know, what's the score like? 1,680 to what?
2: Know, if we had to point to one, like, nugget that we would say was so formative in our newlywed years, we heard Dr. Tony Evans speak, and he said that he and his wife had made this commitment to try to serve one another, and it became kind of a game, and then it escalated to a competition, and Tony got frustrated because he said his wife was so much better and so much more creative at coming up with things that she could do for him that he said she was out serving me, and he had to, like, think of ways to catch up. And Robbie and I really took that to heart. And he would even say for him, which I am such a beneficiary of, that those acts of service, those choices, created in him a cherishing. Like, he actually began to, it moved from just being kind or serving to really cherishing me. And, you know, as the recipient of that, you just can't even imagine what it feels like to know that your partner is cherishing you. But that's what those little acts of service can lead to.
3: That's really good.
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3: God wants true disciples, ones that think like Him, talk like Him, walk like Him. 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
3: Let's move into suffering and grief and cover. This is a heavier topic, not as jovial, but it's important that we talk about it. When you first married Robbie, how did you view storms that would come into your life?
2: Well, we didn't think there was going to be storms when we first got married, you know?
3: And then how prayer was incorporated into that later. But
2: yeah, well, you know, when Robbie and I got married, you sit there, right, and you're standing at the altar and you're reciting those vows to love and to cherish till death do you part, for better, for worse, for richer, for poorer, all these, you know, opposite sides of the same marriage coin. And you think to yourself, what about, you know, better or worse? There's nothing worse. We're in love. We're all dressed up. The sun is shining. Our friends are here. Marriage is going to be awesome. And then life happens and you hit some hard things. And I'll tell you, a couple chapters in the book really were hard to write. I interviewed people who, in one case, her husband had started cheating on her during their honeymoon.
3: Oh, my goodness.
2: And then, you know, it continued through their marriage, and she felt like, as a good Christian woman, she needed to stick it out. And I don't want to blow the whole story, but that is a story where the presence of the Lord walking with her and equipping her to forgive. They did wind up getting divorced, and he actually wound up getting sick, and she was able to care for him in that time of sickness, which was just amazing. But then in another couple went through a season where they lost a child. Mm. And as you know, that can derail a marriage. Even the strongest marriages can begin to crumple under the pressure of that. So there are storms that we don't see coming. And I think the only way we get through that is with prayer and with inviting God's presence into the mix, because there's not an easy answer. You can't say, why did he cheat? Why did our child have to die? Why did we have 3 years of separation and hatred? We don't have easy answers for that. But when we have, over and over again, as I interviewed people, the thing that got them through those storms, those rocky times, was the comfort of God's presence. Mm. And, you know, we see that again and again in Scripture. Joseph getting thrown into the cistern and then tossed into prison. And over again, you read in his story, the guy who had the worst betrayals, and God was with him, and God was with him, and God was with him. And sometimes when we're in those pits, what we need isn't the answer as much as we need to know he's in it with us.
3: That's so true. The difficulty, and I think whenever we share on this program a story of the loss of a child, mm-hmm. those tend to be the most difficult, heart-wrenching. And I don't know that there's an application of degree.
2: No.
3: But loss of a child is like at the bottom of the pit of this life. Mm-hmm. And so often it's an easy place to be angry at God, to not understand the answers, because they're impossible to find in this life.
2: Yeah, and you know what? We can be angry at him. That's the beauty. He can take our questions. He can take our anger. You know, you read through the Psalms and you see all of those emotions expressed. I would encourage anybody who's in that hard place to open the book of Psalms and just go through and be praying some of those.
3: Jody, in that regard, we haven't touched on this last time or this time, but just, you know, the exercise of praying. For some people, they feel it has to be a formal kind of thing. You know, people that lean toward more liturgy in their church, more formality in their church, that can be kind of intimidating. I'm not a priest. I'm not a pastor. I'm not sure that I could do that.
2: Jim, I hear that all the time.
3: And then, you know, the real thing is he reminds us that he's our Abba Father. He's our daddy.
2: Right.
3: And that he wants us to talk to him like you would your earthly father,
2: he
3: in a good way, a loving relationship.
2: Wants us to talk to him. The Bible says he bends down to listen. You know, he delights in hearing our prayers. He commands us to pray. I do talk to people, though, when you know, 70, 80 year old women who come up to me and they say, I've been in church my whole life, but nobody's ever taught me to pray. It has felt like what the minister does. It has felt like what we read out of the book. I know the Lord's Prayer. But how do you go beyond that? Yeah. And again, I go back to that John 15, Jesus saying, if you remain in me and my words remain in you, ask whatever you wish. He's like, use the words that I've given you first in Scripture and use them to shape your prayers. Talk to me. And the other thing, I talk to people, they say, but you know, Jody, you're just talking about somebody losing a child, somebody whose husband cheated. I'm just frustrated that my husband, you know, leaves his shirt on the floor, whatever. I don't want to pray about that. That's just
3: too
2: petty.
3: Trivial.
2: That's too trivial. He delights in the details of our lives. He's the God who knows the hairs of our head, right? Yeah. The number. So we can come to him with anything. And he tells us to. He loves that.
3: I'm thinking of that, like, a simple definition of prayer is simply to talk to God.
2: Absolutely.
3: That's what it is. Prayer is not complicated, and it shouldn't be complicated, because God wants to commune with us throughout the day.
2: Mm-hmm. Yeah, just like we do with our own children, right? Yeah. We love it when they talk to us.
3: It's
2: you know,
3: great
2: we
3: analogy.
2: Really do.
3: Before we move off of this suffering and grief, because that can come in so many ways, powerful ways that you just talked about, loss of a child, infidelity in marriage. Unbelieving spouse. Sometimes, you know, on the broadcast here, we're not including that person.
2: Yes.
3: And I've, you know, we have had a couple of women that joined us on the broadcast. You can go through the library and look at that and listen on your smartphone. But they spoke about being married to unbelieving spouses.
2: Yeah.
3: And there can be grief with that. There's always hope. But especially in this area of praying together, it's a very different thing when you're married to an unbelieving spouse. Maybe a delightful person.
2: Right. Yeah.
3: But they just don't believe in Jesus.
2: And I actually talked to a woman about that very thing for the book. It's a chapter called Trusting God with Your Differences, with Your Faith Differences, because, you know, believing spouse or not, we will have faith differences. But if your spouse isn't a believer, and again, I mean, it can move into the almost funny sometimes, and it's not funny, but I interviewed one gal who was like, I bought my husband a Bible with his monogram on it. I got him a devotional that had a golfer on the cover because he likes to golf. I left the email addresses, you know, for all the men in our church that I thought he should be friends with around. You know, these wives, and we wives do this. We want to create the greenhouse environment in which we think our husband's faith can flourish. And then, you know, finally this lady, you know, she didn't drink. Her husband loved to have a bourbon at night. Everything she looked at in his faith seemed to be like he was on the JV and she was the varsity, and she didn't like that. And finally one day he looked at her and he said, why do you think your relationship with God is so much better than mine? And she said, you know, that really stopped her in her tracks, because she thought to herself, it's kind of arrogant of me to assume that my way of worship, my way of knowing the Lord, my way of praying is right and my husband's is wrong. Now, in her case, he was a believer. He just wasn't a believer of her exact stripe, and maybe as not as spiritually mature. But I think whether your spouse is a believer and isn't praying the way you want, or they're an unbeliever, over and over again, we see in scripture verses like in Romans where it says that God's kindness leads us to repentance. And so often we can look at our spouse and we can be saying, Holy Spirit, convict him, or I want to argue him into it. We're not going to win our spouse with conviction and argument. We're going to win with love and with kindness, you know, and with winning them
3: it's
2: over
3: so
2: that
3: true.
2: Way.
3: And it's, the same application is there for parenting. I mean, so often if you're fearful and in your high control mode, you have the potential, especially with your teenagers, to kind of push them in the very direction you don't want them to go, because you're, and it's similar to what you were just saying. Yeah. If you're going to argue him or her into something, well, try that with a 14, 15-year-old. You're going to argue them into doing their things.
2: Absolutely. And we know that Proverbs 18, I think it's verse 21, words kill, words give life. They're poison or fruit. You choose. And as we want to speak these life-giving words in our marriages, just like as you're saying with a teenager, with a child, you know, when you're saying, hey, I love the way you did this, that you watch a child blossom in that. Whereas when you criticize it, they kind of shrink up. And it's the same with our marriages. We want to affirm the good things we see in our spouses.
3: How does prayer, again, with your spouse, how does that affect your kids? And how do you include your kids in praying? You know, at a little age, it's pretty obvious.
2: Right.
3: But as they get older, they may have less interest and they're on their own journey now.
2: Yeah.
3: How did you and Robbie work in the kids to prayer time?
2: Well, you know, I'd love to say we had these fabulous family devotions where everyone came with their Bible and we sat for half an hour.
3: And there was angelic music playing.
2: Yeah, I would love to say that. No, it was more like we would hear the bus coming up the street to the cul-de-sac, and you could hear the up the hill, and someone would yell, bus, and we'd gather at the front door and, you know, have a quick
3: chaos.
2: Yeah, we'd have, you know, somebody's looking for their permission slip, their shoe, whatever. And we would just take a moment there to just speak a prayer over them as they walked out the door. You know, maybe it might be, let your presence go with them today, Lord, or fill them with joy, any of those things. Let them be a blessing. And it might be something as short as that. Then as they got older and could be a little more responsible, we might say, hey, come to the breakfast table. You know, we're going to have 5 minutes. We're going to consider this passage or this verse or this little, you know, devotional book, whatever it is. But in terms of our own marriage, I think it really created for our children a sense of security and a sense of stability to see us prioritizing prayer again, even if it was just for a few minutes. And that might mean that the kids' needs had to wait.
3: Yeah.
2: And I think there is something kind of magical in parenting when you put your kids on hold for a time so that you can focus on one another, so that you can have that spiritual intimacy with the Lord. We might worry that, oh no, they're going to feel ignored, they're going to feel left out, they're going to feel neglected. And what science is showing is that that actually creates a stable and secure family environment, because the kids feel secure saying, wow, mom and dad love each other. And not only that, but they may be fallible because they're human, and our kids know we're fallible, but they have a higher power and authority right. that they can tap into. So they see that we are, you know we don't have all the answers. And when they see us looking to the Lord for those answers, that creates a framework and a structure in which their own spiritual lives can flourish.
3: Yeah, it's really good. In that context, leaving that lasting legacy, the broad mm-hmm. paintbrush stroke of that, when you and Robbie look back now, your kids are older. What kind of legacy does praying with your spouse leave for your family?
2: Well, you know, God's word never comes back empty, Isaiah 55 says. It always accomplishes the purposes for which it is sent. And I think that there will be answers that we don't even see unfold as they continue to unfold over time. And another thing, Jim, we didn't really talk about, but I want our kids to know God is fun. I want them to know prayer is fun. You know, yeah. we can put it in this box like it's our holy side. And this is a joy and a delight. It's meant to be that.
3: I can't wait to really experience the humor God has, because I think it's abounding.
0: And that's how we concluded our two-part conversation with Jody Berndt, talking about her wonderful book, Praying the Scriptures for Your Marriage, Trusting God with Your Most Important Relationship. It really is an outstanding resource to strengthen the relationship you have with your spouse and to help the two of you grow together in faith. Now, when you make a monthly pledge of any amount to the ministry today, we'll say thank you by putting a copy of Jody's book into your hands.
3: And John, let me explain how donations to Focus on the Family are impacting families. That's what matters most. Husbands and wives routinely reach out to us for help, and then we'll get their feedback about how the Lord is working in their lives. Michael shared this: your ministry has been a blessing during several stormy and serious seasons in my marriage. It's like a cool drink during a hot, humid day. The circumstances don't change, but my reaction changes for the better. And a woman named Judy said this: let me tell you, Focus on the Family has saved my marriage many times over. I'm so grateful to you all.
0: Well, what a privilege for us to be a part of God's work of transforming lives.
3: Absolutely. And I'm so grateful for our friends who support us all year long with their generosity. Together, we can save more marriages like Judy's and provide cool drinks of spiritual refreshment to couples like Michael and his wife. So make a monthly pledge today, or send a one-time gift, whatever you can afford. 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
0: Mm-hmm. 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
7: Foundations of Freedom. 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
8: Ronald Reagan understood that freedom sometimes requires more than quiet diplomacy. It requires moral clarity. On June 12, 1987, standing before the Brandenburg Gate in a divided Berlin, Reagan issued a direct challenge to Soviet leader Mikhail Gorbachev. "Mr. Gorbachev, tear down this wall." The Berlin Wall was more than concrete and barbed wire. It represented a system that restricted movement, divided families, and denied millions the freedoms Americans often take for granted. Reagan refused to treat that division as permanent. He understood that free nations must be willing to identify the difference between liberty and oppression, and have the courage to say so. 2 years later, the Berlin Wall fell. Freedom survives when people refuse to accept tyranny as inevitable. So when freedom is challenged today, will we have the courage to defend it? with the same clarity?
9: It's hard to deny the constant attack of negative emotions that flood us online. 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
13: A busy week here at the ACLJ. We're going to recap a lot of it today. Of course, the two major stories that came out this week, brand new ACLJ case. If you not, you know, followed what's been going on, it was a homeschool graduate, 22-year-old. It's not a kid. Certified EMT, rookie of the year volunteer firefighter in his hometown in Fremont, Nebraska, and was told, you know what? There's a job opening. Why don't you apply to become a full-time paid career fireman? He thought, you know, this is it. This is going to be my time. This is my moment. It's what I've been wanting to do in my life. And they said, oh, one small problem. You have been completely denied. Why? Because of your qualifications. Why? He's a certified EMT. He is currently working on his associate's degree in what? Fire science. He is rookie of the year firefighter. But what was it? It was that homeschool diploma doesn't hold up to the rigorous test, I guess, of what needs to be the qualifications to be a firefighter in Fremont, Nebraska. But you know what? The ACLJ jumped in and said, no, no, no, you can't do this. It was clear he was being targeted specifically because someone just had it out for homeschoolers. You guys made a stink about it. We jumped in. He's going to be joining us. You're going to see a segment we did with him a little bit later in the show today, because I always think you guys should see the client, hear from them, listen to them when you can, because it is so important to have that point of view. And when you see this story, you're not going to believe it. And of course, you've been joining us this week talking about it. They did have a city council meeting where they said, you know what? Maybe we need to right that wrong. Why? Because the ACLJ is breathing down our neck. All our other supporters are giving us calls. All of this is happening all at once. We need to make sure that we take care of this. But you know what it doesn't do? Though the new resolution says a homeschool diploma is fine, that it, of course, originally it didn't, by the way, say it wasn't. They retconned and fixed that. Doesn't give this kid a job. Doesn't protect the rights of homeschoolers around the country. So we're going to take it as far as we have to. This is a big lawsuit that we are going to be a part of, and you need to join with us at the ACLJ. And of course, you can do that at ACLJ.org. Become a champion if you like. That's someone that gives on a monthly basis. I would appreciate that. And of course, updates coming out of that foiled terrorist attack. And again, when you hear that, you may think of just, oh, they stopped it ahead of time. No, no. Mid-terror attack over the skies, headed to Israel, headed to Tel Aviv, hundreds on board. They were able to overtake it. We'll hear from Jeff Balaban from ACLJ Jerusalem. I want to give a full recap of all that's been going on this week. It's been so busy. I want to make sure you didn't miss segments with Jeff, segments with our client. You want to hear from him, from Andrew Coates. Again, this homeschooler graduate. Again, I'm a homeschool graduate and a current homeschool parent. The lawyer for Andrew, the ACLJ attorney, homeschool graduate. So, of course, it's a little important to us. I've been saying it hits home for us. So we are going to take this as far as we can. It is an old school ACLJ style case. We've been supporting the rights of homeschoolers for nearly 40 years. I want you to be a part of that as well. So if I can encourage you to please go to ACLJ.org. 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Again, that's at ACLJ.org. If you ever consider donating, this is a great time to do it. Of course, all of our content is available and all of our legal help is available without a paywall. That's right. If you're one of our ACLJ attorneys or you're one of our ACLJ clients, you get an ACLJ attorney at zero cost. 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If you want to read our incredible content, share it with your friends. You're not going to get a pop-up saying, you need to sign up. But that is only because people like you support the work on a continual basis. People that become ACLJ champions. People that say, yes, I will dedicate $5 or $500 of my income to the great organization, the great work we do here. The best media minds, the best legal minds, all because of you. We're a little bit different here. We don't just tell you what's happening. We get stuff done. Be a part of these world-changing efforts here at the ACLJ today. I'm going to encourage you to do that again at aclj.org. Again, great content coming up. Don't go anywhere. 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We'll be right back with more on Seculo.
14: The challenges facing Americans are substantial. At a time when our values, our freedoms, and our constitutional rights are under attack, it's more important than ever to stand with the American Center for Law and Justice. For decades now, the ACLJ has been on the front lines, protecting your freedoms, defending your rights in courts, in Congress, and in the public arena. And we have an exceptional track record of success. But here's the bottom line.
15: Knowing God from Harvest with Pastor and Evangelist Greg Laurie.
16: I was in the gym the other day. I know it's hard to believe I go to a gym, but I do. And I was eating a donut, and the guy said to me, "You want to get on our scale?" It was a very fancy scale. And I said, "Okay." And then he said, "How tall are you?" I said, "I'm 5'10". He says, "Huh, let me measure you." Then he says, "No, actually, you're 5'9". Now get on the scale. I got on the scale. He says, "You weigh more than you should." I said, "Great. So not only am I bald and fat, but I'm shrinking. Is that what you're telling me?" That's exactly what he was telling me. But Belshazzar got in God's scales, and there was nothing there. And he went out of his way to mock God. And while they were doing this, the Bible says, a hand began to write on the wall. Just a hand. And that'd freak you out. Many, many tekel parson, which means you've been weighed in God's balances and you've been found lacking. See, when we get on a scale, we want to weigh less, not more, right? When you get on God's scales, you want to weigh more, not less. You don't want to be a spiritual lightweight. Belshazzar got in God's scales, and there was nothing there. Don't be a fool like Belshazzar and blow it off. This is your moment. This is your night when you can come to faith in Jesus. The Bible says today is the day of salvation. Tonight is your night. Don't live another day without Jesus Christ.
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13: Should this happen mid-air, where you had a pilot attack another pilot to allegedly, what we've been told right now, hijack this plane filled with Israelis on the way to Tel Aviv, and thankfully, the crew and a lot of the other passengers took things into their own hands, did not let this happen, and now have flown to safety. As we know, we've seen some of the images. We can show some of the images. Some of these are bloody, by the way. I'm just going to give you a fair warning for those who are watching right now. You can see there was all, I mean, there are videos and pictures that are way worse than this, where I've seen blood smattered all over this flight, because not only were they trying to help the pilot who had been stabbed and been attacked by the other pilot, they also, you know, did what they needed to do to protect the flight against the pilot who was, potentially hijacking this flight to do nefarious things. Of course, the press is being a little bit, cautious in what they're calling this, but I think, Jeff, it is clearly, we know the trajectory of where this is going to go.
19: Right. The press, as usual, refraining from saying what's obvious for as long as they can refrain from saying what's obvious. But there are numerous reports that the co-pilot is Omani, and that he was yelling Allahu Akbar, which tends to tip the hand as to what the intentions are of this attack. The concerns were that not only could they have taken these citizens or these Israelis and other passengers on the plane hostage. They could have used it to do a 9/11 style attack by crashing the plane into some site in Israel. There are many things that could have happened that, thank God, were averted. And across Israel, from the upper echelons, politically and militarily, to the people in the street, the reaction is one of gratitude, the belief that this is a genuine miracle, and pride that the Israeli passengers really were able to overwhelm this, were able to breach the cockpit door and overwhelm the attacker. And thank God the flight was safe. I don't know if you saw images, but, you know, the rudder was broken. It's even being able to land the flight was extraordinary. My understanding is there were also maybe some Russian and Ukrainian passengers who were helpful in terms of landing the flight. And so thank God this has a relatively happy ending. In terrible crisis averted, but it was obviously terrifying for the long minutes that the passengers had to endure this.
13: And it should be a wake-up call. Yeah, there were two pilots who happened to be on board. They said, like, deadheading. You're going to another, probably headed to Tel Aviv to be pilots for another flight. That happens all the time. So they happened to be on board, were able to fly this to safety. Like you said, it is a miracle, but it's a miracle that we also have to take with serious warning. When you see what's happening, this could have very easily gone the other way. Sure, we can all sigh a bit of relief and cheer on these passengers, as we should, being heroes in this situation. Absolutely. But that doesn't mean the threat isn't there. And even in situations where you think, well, I mean, it's hard to protect yourself from certain things. Like, hey, this wasn't someone overwhelming the pilot. This was the pilot, deciding that he was going to take things into his own hands and cause this kind of chaos. And again, thankfully, thank God, there were other people on board who were able to overwhelm him. But this could have very easily gone the other way. We would have had a very different attitude today.
19: Look, this problem, this is a very spectacular example of a problem that we see in America across the board also, where people with a particular ideology, I'm not saying all Muslims, I would never say that, but there's an Islamist violent jihadi ideology that is not unpopular, and they become doctors and nurses and threaten to use their position to kill people they disagree with or people they consider infidels. We have pilots, in other words, there's a genuine problem of a strain of Islamism that is a proximate threat to a lot of us. This is a particular spectacular example, but we at the ACLJ have dealt with this in terms of licensing, again, of medical professionals here in America who threaten to use their licenses to commit harm to patients who they disagree with.
13: Yeah, I mean, I thought this morning when we were discussing who would be on, obviously who wanted you on, and I know I have a lot of friends that are currently in Israel or just made themselves back, or they're in between travel dates, and because of the seriousness of this, I was like, no, I don't even know if I'm comfortable exposing that they're there, even though I don't know if they're talking about it, because it's just weird what enters your mind right now. But you had Prime Minister Netanyahu said the pilot tried to crash this plane. This clearly was a terrorist activity. And then, of course, you have the American journalists who are, as you said, slow to report this. Fox has been fine. Fox has been very clear on it. But of course, you have the New York Times. I think we have some of their headlines that just say, you know, the breaking news, a plane flying from Israel was diverted after an altercation between the pilot and co-pilot. Sounds like they were having, you know, a marital argument. Yeah. And you know, so we had to land the plane because, you know, they couldn't decide on something, you know. And then you know, the BBC putting Israel-bound flight diverted after fight between pilots. Again, fight between pilots, sure. Did that happen? Of course it happened. They didn't put on there that they were brutally brutally stabbed him and were essentially had done everything but killed him. And thankfully, as of right now, in critical condition, but hopefully will survive.
19: The media plays this role in trying to create a narrative, but I think most people see through it at this point.
13: Yeah, I think.
19: But yeah, they're doing what they see as their job, which is spinning a narrative, and it's hopelessly not related to actual reality. And these things should matter to all of us, because anybody who gets on public transportation needs to worry about these things and think about it. And we'd like to know that our media is telling the truth. My favorite was the BBC actually repeatedly referring to Ben Gurion Airport, which is named for the first Prime Minister of Israel. They called it Ben Gvir Airport, which is a current Israeli politician who the left likes to demonize in every way possible and turn into a caricature of evil, and they called it Ben Gvir Airport. It was actually you couldn't make that kind of garbage up.
13: No, I mean, one of our team members just sent me a text and goes, it was a fiery but mostly peaceful hijacking is what was going on. I mean, that's true, because that's what we've seen the media play out here, is this narrative. Again, they can't say anything when it comes to Israel without giving some sort of at least caveat to it not being somehow terrorist related. And I know, I don't want to give any credence to it, but I know by the end of the day where, and I'm sure it's happening already, where the media and where social media will be spinning this. But I think for this moment, we at least need to be, again, relieved. We need to be, thanking all these people who were involved, because all of the reports, everyone who is on board, a lot of them have made statements already saying clearly this

0: the Israel's ability to take over the airspace over Iran, et cetera, et cetera. This is a civilian army. I mean, civilian army. It's an army, but it's drawn from its civilian because of a national draft. And these are regular, everyday people conducting business or coming back from vacation, doing truly heroic things as if they're special forces. Because who knows? Maybe some of them were at some point special forces.
1: Very good chance. I mean, right now we are actually seeing live. Again, I wish I cut to. I can't cut to it. But live, the celebrations happening in Ben Gurion Airport right now as you have people arriving with balloons and Israeli flags. A hero's welcome for these passengers who are just making their way. I mean, what a day they have had. And I think this is a day we need to make sure we don't forget because it's a happy ending. And I think that's easy. That's right. It's easy to move on very quickly. So, Jeff, I'll give you the last minute here just to wrap up. What do people need to take away from this? And of course, that is part of the reason the ACLJ team is there as well, to make sure that these things don't get forgotten and that we elevate what needs to be elevated.
0: Look, everything changed after October 7th, a couple of years, 2023, and we're now in the middle of the holiday of Tabernacles Sukkot, which culminates in the final day of Simchat Torah, rejoicing in the Torah, which was the day of the attack. And so it's very much on people's minds right now. Israel, with all of its power and strength, is still a very deeply traumatized country by that. To see this, thank God, as a miraculous, thank God, successful, happy ending, it's a moment of blessing and something we all need to appreciate.
1: Yeah, it feels like a modern story from a Jewish holiday, you know, where this happened. I mean, it really genuinely does. So in many ways, it feels very appropriate. Jeff, thanks for joining us. And again, I didn't even think about the fact we're only, a week away from the anniversary of October 7th. I mean, we're 3 years will be marked in 1 week. So, of course, that is on everyone's mind that's there. But Jeff, thank you so much for being a part and popping on today. I know it wasn't in the plans, but I always appreciate it. That being said, I know a lot of you who are watching right now, one, I'd love for you to call in with your thoughts on this at 1-800-684-3110. But you also know about that case, the homeschooler in Nebraska, wanted to be a firefighter, was told his high school diploma was not good enough. Well, we got an update. In the next segment, we're going to be joined by one of our ACLJ attorneys, Nathan from Washington, D.C., and we're going to really go into some details with him. You're going to see why it's important for us and why it hits, like I said, close to home for us in these situations, because as a homeschooler, I know Will's a homeschooler or was a homeschooler. I got homeschooled children. This is something that's very important to all of us. We got an update. And then later on, we'll even have an update from that council meeting that happened last night. Some good news, which is exciting. However, it doesn't stop the work of the ACLJ because the kid's still in the kid. He's 22 years old, doesn't have a job. And we want to make sure the wrongs are all fixed for him and every homeschooler out there. We'll be right back with more on Seculo. Don't go anywhere. Phone lines are open for you at 1-800-684-3110.
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3: The challenges facing Americans are substantial. At a time when our values, our freedoms, and our constitutional rights are under attack, it's more important than ever to stand with the American Center for Law and Justice. For decades now, the ACLJ has been on the front lines, protecting your freedoms, defending your rights in courts, in Congress, and in the public arena. And we have an exceptional track record of success. But here's the bottom line.
4: Hi, I'm Johnny Erickson Tata. It's become quite common to masquerade half-truths as truth. Perhaps it's an inflated number of people who supposedly accepted Christ during an evangelism outreach. Or maybe you told everyone you read through the Bible in a year, but, well, in fact, there were a whole lot of chapters you just skipped over. We expect exaggerations from our culture, but Christians are held to a higher standard. 2 Timothy chapter 2 says that we must, quote,

0: do our best to present ourselves approved to God. Just what does that look like? Well, Spurgeon said it this way: discernment is not a matter of simply telling the difference between what is right and wrong. It is the difference between right and almost right. Today, think before you tell a story or share the facts of a matter, because there is a difference between right and almost right.
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2: 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Before we move on a bit from what happened in Israel, again, of course, that flight, we're going to talk, though, a little bit about the mayor of New York here in just a moment. I do want you to hear a bit more from Prime Minister Netanyahu, because there was a bit more when it talked about the nature of what was happening inside that cockpit, to give you a bit more of the surrounding of what was happening, because we've seen video clips, but you know, a lot of it is in Hebrew, obviously. A lot of it is a little bit harder to understand what's happening. You also had a group of people trying to keep children calm. So it's a different scenario. You see a lot of blood, but sometimes, you know, maybe it doesn't fully compute what was going on inside that cockpit. But, Prime Minister Netanyahu was on Fox this morning. A lot of what he's done before this was in Hebrew as well. So we'd have to be playing translated and all of that, but he was able to, in English, talk about this. Let's play Bite 5, talking about what was going on inside the cockpit in terms of the way the passengers and the crew then reacted to that pilot who had decided to take his own life, and not his own life, took all the lives on that plane into his own hands. Bite 5.
3: They subdued him, by the way, just to understand this. They had to tie his hands, so they used the cord of the earphones in the cockpit. I mean, talk about improvisation. Then they finally got these plastic, whatever you call it, you know, cuffs that they have.
4: Ties.
3: But then he's lying there now. He's this attacker, and he calls out to the aircrew, kill me, all right? So it's clear he was suicidal. That's not a question. It was clear he was going to down that plane. It's not clear, but it looks very likely that he was going to down the plane.
2: Yeah, I mean, there's a lot of details that come in from that. But of course, the New York Times reported as a little scuffle. They'll report it as a little fight that broke out, you know, between the two pilots. No big deal. You know, something that you deal with at schoolyard. We handled it. It's all good. Don't need to worry about it. Just a little altercation. Just an altercation, which included the slitting of a throat of a pilot who thankfully survived. I mean, the whole thing is an absolute miracle. Now we take the global fight against anti-Semitism to a much bigger scale beyond a singular flight. This one is pretty fascinating. This is coming out, of course, from New York City. The mayor of New York, who, as we know, has been not quite the good friend to Israel, for sure, but also to the Jewish people. Now, New York City, the biggest city outside of Israel with a Jewish population, is getting closer, as you see a lot of moving to Miami and other places. And again, I love New York City. I lived there. I'm there probably the most, other than being here locally in Orlando, Florida, I'm probably in New York City the most of anywhere I am throughout the year. I love it there. It's the greatest city, one of the greatest cities in the world, and I think it needs to be thriving. The Jewish community is one of the reasons I love being there. And if this was coming from any other mayor, I would be applauding the words that were coming out of his mouth. Now, the tone and just the doublespeak that you know is happening, I would love to sit down and talk with the mayor. If he'd love to come on this show, I would be happy to discuss it. And I mean that genuinely, because I want, much like President Trump, I want to see a thriving New York City. I want to see a protected Jewish community in New York City. But I'm sorry, forgive me if these words feel a little too late, and as if he is just realizing that this is happening, that there is a rise in anti-Semitism, and he's deciding to, now we're going to do something about it. You know, I've been in here a little while, almost a year. Now it's time for me to realize, oh, feels like that anti-Semitism thing, maybe it's a real deal. But again, we got to look at the heart of the matter. But let's hear from the mayor of New York City from just a few days ago as they announced, again, their new campaign to combat anti-Semitism. Bite 2.
4: Over the last year, I've met with Jewish New Yorkers across the five boroughs. I've met with them in their dining rooms, sat with them on the subway, and spoke to them in their shuls. Time and again, I've heard the same thing. Anti-Semitism is real, and it is growing. Here in New York City, while our Jewish neighbors make up only 12% of the population, NYPD statistics show that anti-Semitic hate crimes account for more than half of all confirmed hate crimes. This is not only unacceptable, it's something we all have an obligation to change. And City Hall will lead the way. That is why today, I'm proud to announce the nation's first ever municipal strategy to combat anti-Semitism. A roadmap for how our administration will confront the scourge of anti-Semitism now and in the future.
2: Oh, so very emotional. You know, they only make up 12%. 12%, big number, by the way. 12% of your population in New York City. And it's half of the hate crimes. Wow, we're so shocked. None of us are shocked, Mayor. We've all lived through it. People have died. People have been attacked on the streets. Some of them in front of your own mansion. I'm not surprised. And again, if these were the words coming out of any other mayor of any other city or any other government official, I would probably be praising it. And look, I'm not saying he's not a compelling speaker and he doesn't feel like he's got the heart for it. But the actions speak louder than words. So the actions that were actually suggested by the mayor, I don't know what they'll actually get done other than funding some museums. Doing things like that. What's he actually going to be doing on the streets? That's really what I want to know. That's why I want to talk to the mayor. If he'd love to hop on, I'd be happy to have him on. But let's hear Bite 4, a little bit more information from the mayor.
4: But our responsibility goes beyond protection. Jewish New Yorkers should feel cherished and celebrated in the most Jewish city in America. That's why we are investing millions in Jewish cultural centers and nonprofits, including $2 million for the Queens Holocaust Memorial Garden and $2.5 million towards Brooklyn Center for New Jewish Culture. While these efforts are aimed at protecting our Jewish neighbors, they will benefit all New Yorkers. Our safety is bound up together. The Mishnah teaches us that anyone who sustains one soul, it is as though they have sustained an entire world. For generations, Jewish New Yorkers have sustained our city. Leonard Bernstein filled cavernous theaters with awe. Clara Lemlich won rights that protect workers to this day. Kleinfeld Bridal dressed us for our most special days. And Katz's has fed us for more than a century. Today, we hold a responsibility to sustain and protect our Jewish neighbors. A responsibility that belongs to each of us. That is the work we are undertaking at City Hall. And I am asking every New Yorker to join us.
2: Of course, not suspiciously, very intentionally, not listed in that is, of course, anything to do with Israeli New Yorkers, not just Jewish New Yorkers, which, of course, there are plenty. You know how many Israeli New Yorkers there are? More probably so than anywhere else in the world other than Israel. I know many of them. But guess what else? And this is what you're not going to want to miss. At the same time, where is the First Lady of New York City? She is right now in residence, an artist in residence, at a luxury wellness retreat. And what do they openly call for? What do you think? The full destruction of Israel. Not in some, you know, bizarre language that you have to fight through. It says, abolish the apartheid state of Israel on the social media places of currently where the mayor's wife is the artist in residence. We got a whole nother half hour coming up. This has got to spark some thoughts. Give me a call, 1-800-684-3110. 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
2: That came out this week. Brand new ACLJ case. If you not, you know, followed what's been going on, it was a homeschool graduate, 22-year-old. It's not a kid. Certified EMT, rookie of the year volunteer firefighter in his hometown in Fremont, Nebraska, and was told, you know what? There's a job opening. Why don't you apply to become a full-time paid career fireman? He thought, you know, this is it. This is going to be my time. This is my moment. It's what I've been wanting to do in my life. And they said, oh, one small problem. You have been completely denied. Why? Because of your qualifications. Why? He's a certified EMT. He is currently working on his associate's degree in what? Fire science. He is rookie of the year firefighter. But what was it? It was that homeschool diploma doesn't hold up to the rigorous test, I guess, of what needs to be the qualifications to be a firefighter in Fremont, Nebraska. But you know what? The ACLJ jumped in and said, no, no, no, you can't do this. It was clear he was being targeted specifically because someone just had it out for homeschoolers. You guys made a stink about it. We jumped in. He's going to be joining us. You're going to see a segment we did with him a little bit later in the show today, because I always think you guys should see the client, hear from them, listen to them when you can, because it is so important to have that point of view. And when you see this story, you're not going to believe it. And of course, you've been joining us this week talking about it. They did have a city council meeting where they said, you know what? Maybe we need to right that wrong. Why? Because the ACLJ is breathing down our neck. All our other supporters are giving us calls. All of this is happening all at once. We need to make sure that we take care of this. But you know what it doesn't do? Though the new resolution says a homeschool diploma is fine, that it, of course, originally it didn't, by the way, say it wasn't. They retcon and fix that. Doesn't give this kid a job. Doesn't protect the rights of homeschoolers around the country. So we're going to take it as far as we have to. This is a big lawsuit that we are going to be a part of, and you need to join with us at the ACLJ. And of course, you can do that at aclj.org. Become a champion if you like. That's someone that gives on a monthly basis. I would appreciate that. And of course, updates coming out of that foiled terrorist attack. And again, when you hear that, you may think of just, oh, they stopped it ahead of time. No, no. Mid-terror attack over the skies, headed to Israel, headed to Tel Aviv, hundreds on board. They were able to overtake it. We'll hear from Jeff Balaban from ACLJ Jerusalem. I want to give a full recap of all that's been going on this week. It's been so busy. I want to make sure you didn't miss segments with Jeff, segments with our client. You want to hear from him, from Andrew Coates. Again, this homeschooler graduate. Again, I'm a homeschool graduate and a current homeschool parent. The lawyer for Andrew, the ACLJ attorney, homeschool graduate. So, of course, it's a little important to us. I've been saying it hits home for us. So we are going to take this as far as we can. It is an old school ACLJ style case. We've been supporting the rights of homeschoolers for nearly 40 years. I want you to be a part of that as well. So if I can encourage you to please go to ACLJ.org. 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Again, that's at ACLJ.org. If you ever consider donating, this is a great time to do it. Of course, all of our content is available and all of our legal help is available without a paywall. 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If you want to read our incredible content, share it with your friends, you're not going to get a pop-up saying, you need to sign up. 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People that become ACLJ champions. People that say, yes, I will dedicate $5 or $500 of my income to the great organization, the great work we do here, the best media minds, the best legal minds, all because of you. We're a little bit different here. We don't just tell you what's happening, we get stuff done. Be a part of this world-changing efforts here at the ACLJ today. I'm going to encourage you to do that again at ACLJ.org. Again, great content coming up. Don't go anywhere. 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We'll be right back with more on Seculo.
10: The challenges facing Americans are substantial. 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And we have an exceptional track record of success. But here's the bottom line.
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14: 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For many, a trust is an important document to create.
13: Again, sooner rather than later. It's stewardship that God has entrusted to you. 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
2: By our new client, Andrew Coates. Andrew has a wild story. And for anyone who cares about the rights of homeschoolers, and by the way, I'm a homeschooler. Will was a homeschooler. My children are homeschoolers. So it hits pretty close to home when you have these situations where there are people who have spent their lives dedicated, obviously, to service and so many different things. And then they are specifically targeted because they were homeschooled or they are homeschooling in general. And that brings us to Andrew. Andrew, welcome to the show. We have such an interesting story for you to break down because your story, it doesn't have to do with being a current homeschooler. It has to do with what happened after when you decided I would like a career that everyone thinks is one of the most noble professions.
15: Yeah. Thank you for having me.
2: Absolutely. So let's break that down. How did this story start? Because you've been working successfully, you've been working professionally as an EMT, qualified, trained, and then you've also been, you've been volunteering at the fire department. Yeah, how did this happen?
15: Yeah, so I actually volunteer on a town close to me for about 2 years now. And then I saw the opportunity for Fremont that opened up, and I decided I just wanted to take my shot at it.
2: Yeah, and so, things devolved fairly quickly. Will, you want to?
16: That's right. So in this story, you apply for the job and then get turned down for a very specific reason. What, tell our audience what that was and how you found out that you were not going to be hired as a full-time firefighter in the city of Fremont.
15: Yeah, so I went to go apply, sent in all my stuff. I got a phone call after the deadline the next day from the HR director, and she said my application was being withdrawn because my high school diploma was unaccredited. And I actually just couldn't believe that for a minute because I graduated under a lawful Nebraska school. So when she told me that, I was actually kind of shook that that was the reason I was being excluded from the process.
16: And we also will be talking with our attorney to kind of break down some of the legal side of it as well and what we're doing as we are representing Andrew here. But one of the other things here is that it wasn't just the fact that, you know, they had something on the books that said homeschoolers cannot apply. They actually changed things after the fact to make sure that the regulations backed up what the HR individual said. So this wasn't something you could have in advance gone and find out. This specifically was discriminatory against you because you were homeschooled.
15: Yeah. I mean, I can't speak to what the intent of the person's heart may have been that day, but it definitely seems like there was an attempt to keep homeschoolers out, especially after changing the job requirements after the closing date of the job.
2: And again, you're someone who is very well qualified for this position beyond this one very nuanced and I would say ridiculous, as Will said, discriminatory rule set. Because look, we need people like you who are willing to risk their lives in these positions. And I think anyone who has dealt with local fire departments, police forces, anything like that, EMTs like you, you want people like you who know what they're doing, who are qualified in the situation, can do the physical requirements that are needed. So the fact that we are disqualifying people because of something like this, like you said, you can't speak to the heart, but it feels like a deeper reason. And look, homeschooling is very important to us. And what it sounds like is that respecting and being able to protect homeschoolers, even beyond yourself, seems important to you.
15: Yeah, it does. I was obviously homeschooled, and I know what that's like, and I had a great time being homeschooled, and I just feel like we need to stand up right now, especially if homeschoolers aren't even allowed to work for the city right now. So it's kind of crazy to me, honestly.
16: I know, Andrew, this isn't something that you obviously were looking to get involved in. You were just wanting to be a firefighter, something that you had been doing. You'd been doing as a volunteer basis. And by the way, also, you were awarded, Rookie Firefighter of the Year. You have received praise for your job and the job that you do on a volunteer basis. But now that you're in this, you see, I know homeschoolers, our faith are normally very important to us. There are reasons that we homeschool outside of just we know that we can get a good education that way as well. But now, what does this feel like? Does it feel like something that, as you take this story to a wider audience, that there is something here that needs to be pointed out to, one, ensure that people in Nebraska, where you are not discriminated against for the way that they and their parents chose to educate them, as well as maybe even nationally, where this might be happening other places, that we need to point out and ensure that laws are applied equally, that people aren't discriminated just because of a legal education that you received and that is recognized by your state.
15: Yeah, no, I agree. It's just, I think this is a fight worth fighting. And if it's recognized by the state, I don't see what the issue would be. So, no, you were definitely right.
2: Andrew, I wanted to jump into sort of the heart of the story here as well, which is you've decided that you wanted this to be your career path. Why is that? Why is being, whether it's an EMT or a firefighter, why was that the journey you have been on, and why is that important to you?
15: Yeah. I started in law enforcement, kind of following my dad's footsteps, and he was like, don't do law enforcement. He's like, go try firefighting. And then we actually had, I had a friend at the time that worked for our family business who actually was a Fremont firefighter and still is. And he was like, hey, you should try firefighting. He talked to me about the fire service and like really just good things about it. So he was kind of encouraged me, to go try fire school. So I did. I went to go fire one, took hazmat ops, really, really, and just enjoyed the hands-on training experience. And just really, I fell in love with the job at that point. So we've just been chasing the job for about 2 years now, and we've loved every step of the way. So
16: I also think it's important to point out, one, we've mentioned that you've been obviously volunteering in that way. You've been doing that you're a licensed EMT in the state, but that this isn't as though you graduated yesterday and no. went and applied. You're 22 years old now. You have been out of high school for some period of time. I think even that to point people to that you have life experience. This isn't just, that they found a way because they were looking for someone with more experience. That's when our legal team looks at this. The deeper we dive into, we see this is what appears. And that's why a litigation hold letter has been sent to the city to be prepared for action, because it is on its face. It appears discriminatory. It seems like it violates the free exercise clause. All of these things that this isn't. They just found a way to look for someone with more experience.
15: Yeah, I mean, I would definitely say I met the minimum requirements of the job. I definitely have some experience in the field that I was looking forward to bringing with me to Fremont Fire. And then, I almost meet kind of the preferred requirements, which is an associate's degree in fire science, which I graduate hopefully in the spring, so I'll have that too.
2: That's absolutely wild, Andrew, that they are disqualifying you for your high school diploma, saying that it was not accredited when you have an associate's or about to have an associate's specifically in. I didn't even know these were requirements that were necessary. Look, for our audience, and Andrew, I appreciate you popping on and spending time with us today. I know that it's important to you. It's obviously important to us, and we're going to fight as hard as we can. Like Will said, there are things that they may try to do to say, well, okay, we're making up for it. That doesn't necessarily get you the job. That doesn't necessarily move things along properly for you, because you were one of the people here who was certainly discriminated on, but we need to also protect homeschoolers in general. And I think what I'm saying this right now to our audience is this is, old school ACLJ work. This is the work that we have been doing for 40 years nearly here at the ACLJ. It is time to keep standing up for homeschoolers. Again, it's hitting a little closer to home right now. All of us who were homeschooled now have school age children. My children are homeschooled. Okay, so I understand this firsthand. I don't want them to come out of college or come out of high school and feel like they can't do incredible jobs like what Andrew's trying to do. Just as I'm honestly being someone who is paid to do a service that very few are willing to sacrifice themselves for. So at this moment, I really want to encourage you to all, one, pray and pray for Andrew, pray for the team here at the ACLJ. It is not going to, it sounds like sometimes it can be a ridiculous thing when you hear the facts of this case, the facts of this situation, but the truth is, there are forces at play that certainly don't want this to happen. So I encourage you all to please stand up and support right now. We're going to have a lot of ways you can do that directly with our teams at ACLJ.org. But also, again, keep Andrew and his family in your prayers. And really, we're going to fight back hard. This is something that, again, I have to thank one of our ACLJ supporters for bringing this to my attention, so then we could take it from here and do some amazing work. Be a part of that team today also at ACLJ.org. We'll be right back with more on Seculo.
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10: The challenges facing Americans are substantial. 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For decades now, the ACLJ has been on the front lines, protecting your freedoms, defending your rights in courts, in Congress, and in the public arena. And we have an exceptional track record of success. But here's the bottom line.
19: The Bible teaches that this life is short and that we can never know when the moment of death will come. Therefore, we should be prepared at all times to meet death face to face.
20: Are you prepared to die? That's a tough question. But the Bible says that when you have a relationship with Jesus Christ, you don't have anything to fear because he defeated death, and you can too. Here's more from Billy Graham.
19: It is true that we are concerned and burdened, but we do not cry in terror like others do. The resurrection tells the earnest believer that we need not panic. Evil has been defeated. Love has conquered hate. Death has lost its sting. Satan has been defeated. God has accepted the atoning work of Christ on the cross. Christ is alive.
20: You don't have to fear death. We can tell you more at findpeacewithgod.net. That's findpeacewithgod.net. We're the Billy Graham Evangelistic Association.
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2: Cockpit door got open. Reports are right now that during the scuffle, the other pilot was able to knock the door open, which then showed, or one of the pilots, even just in accident, was able to knock the cockpit door open, exposing the chaos that happened, which had people jump into action. Let's see some of the footage. You'll hear some of this. Again, it doesn't look as chaotic as it probably was when you see it, but there is some of this happening in real time, as you can see. Let's see. Yeah. As the citizens, look, definitely not military here, people in normal clothes jumping up to take care of things. You can hear the chaos, the children crying. I mean, honestly, it's not that much of a different sound than what you may hear on a normal air flight, but they took over, jumped into action, and you hear parents trying to calm down their children, tell them it's okay. As we know, I mean, some of the reports are spinning out of control, that the flight was spinning out of control, dropped 14,000 feet. And then, of course, now we're able to jump forward just a few hours later, and all of them have returned safely. The Israeli defense minister has called it an attempted jihadist terrorist attack. And you see the pictures right now, the video coming in. This is just moments ago at Ben Gurion Airport, of course, in Tel Aviv. As you see, people being reunited with their families, a big sigh of relief, balloons, Israeli flags are waved, people praising God for this moment. Again, we need to both focus on the two things that can be true at the same time. One, it is an absolute miracle, and we need to be praising the heroic actions of this. But we also need to also not forget that this is an attempted terrorist attack, jihadist terrorist attack, a week before the October 7th anniversary, in the middle of a Jewish holiday, is a point where we just got off of the 25th anniversary of September 11th. Possibly this could have been one of the biggest airline-related attacks since the September 11th attack. So again, when there's moments you feel like the guard needs to come down, clearly it doesn't, specifically when you're flying in these countries. I have a lot of friends in Israel. I have a lot of friends traveling there right now. All of us are anxious also to get back. And these kind of things will, of course, cause you pause. But let's not forget and not support our friends that are doing this. But let's also celebrate. Even if it was an attempted attack, you had a group of people willing to be heroes, step up in a moment of terror, in a moment of chaos, and do what needed to be done. So thank you for those people who did this, to where we would have a very different tone and a very different facial expression if we were dealing with today a September 11th style terrorist attack in Israel. Imagine how different this show would have been. But I'm very thankful that that is not the case. I do want to take some phone calls about this and some other topics as well. Let's go first to Eric in Pennsylvania, who's been on hold for a very long time. Eric, I appreciate it.
0: Thank you. I want to thank you guys because you've done an excellent job at exposing this. I heard about this early in the morning today.
2: Yep.
0: On YouTube Premium, and basically it was depicted as a fight among two pilots. They did mention the quick descent of the plane, but there was no hint at all of any terrorism. But then I checked my email, and just the news reported it at 12:05 p.m. Western Journal reported it at 10:24 p.m. And of course, our friends at MS Now said it was the flight was diverted to Dubai. We know what New York Times was going to say.
2: Yeah,
0: it seems like this may slip under the radar, and that the story that was just a fist fight over something not revolved with terrorism is going to take over, because there's a lot of stuff going on today, and I bet the lamestream media doesn't even cover this at all. Look, thank you guys for doing a good job.
2: Eric,
0: I appreciate it.
2: You're 100% right. I think if you had gotten a different version of this news story, and again, we live in silos, unfortunately, to where that can happen. I was sending it to many friends who were just like, oh yeah, I didn't even realize it was supposed to be terrorism. That is why you have the Israeli defense minister right now saying it was an attempted jihadist terrorist attack. It's why you have Benjamin Netanyahu coming out and being very clearly upfront. Hey guys, it was an attempted terrorist attack, because you're right, the news will move on very quickly because it was thwarted. And you may hear a thwarted attack and go, oh, that meant, on the ground they were able to stop it, much like the one in the UK where there was intelligence, plus you had a local citizen who called in a report of a truck, a thwarted attack or something that may have happened. But no, this was mid-attack, mid-flight. These people stood up and got it done. And we have to give them all the props. We also can't forget that this really did happen. And as you said, the headlines will be misleading until they are completely unable to avoid the truth. And we will keep that in the front of people's minds. But again, it's a quick news cycle. You know people will move on. Let's go ahead and take another call. Let's go to Ann in PA. Go ahead.
3: Hey guys, thank you so much for taking my phone call. Really quick before I make a very quick Israeli comment, I want to make a comment about how you guys helped me. I homeschooled my kids for a couple of years. You guys were there for me because the school system tried to stop me.
2: Sure.
3: And I needed to homeschool my kids for a couple of years, and the ACLJ was there for me. Now, I want to say real quick, I wonder how the woke right is spinning this about this Israeli takeover, attempted takeover by this terrorist. Well, you know what? Forget about them, but here's the thing. Okay, this just proves that Israel is not an apartheid state because they actually hired a Muslim pilot, right? But now I wonder, really quickly, if the woke right is going to spin this to say, just like they did after October 7th, 3 years ago, when they said that when they blamed Netanyahu for lack of security, okay, are they going to say blame Netanyahu again for lack of security?
2: Yeah.
3: I am so sick of it. And you know what? What it comes down to, this is a spiritual element here. It's a spiritual component. People better watch out. In Romans, do not curse the Israelis because you will be cursed.
2: Yeah.
3: And here's the thing. Jewish people are sick and tired of always being blamed for Israel this, Israel that. You know, they're blamed for everything, yet they're the chosen people, and I'm a Christian. I'm a Christian, guys, and I love you guys. Thank you for all you do.
2: I always appreciate your support, and thank you. Look, I think to clear up a couple things in that, and this shows your relationship, actually. Again, when you say the apartheid state, all those different things, this was coming out of Dubai. This flight was coming out of Dubai, Air Dubai, or Fly Dubai. This was not an Israeli flight that was happening here, but they were on the way to Israel. Why? Because it's one of the top tourist destinations for Israelis, and vice versa. Because again, if you've never experienced it, you don't understand the visuals there. You understand that people travel to these other places, that they travel to Israel for vacation, and vice versa. The Israelis go to Dubai for vacation. They'll go celebrate Jewish holidays in those areas. You have no idea what you're talking about. I do think we are probably running too close on time, because both of these were really had to do with the homeschool situation. I want to take those tomorrow. So please, you only hold for about 10 minutes. So I appreciate it. Elaine and Tim, we will get to you. Call me back tomorrow. And we'll do my best to get you guys on the air earlier, as we know that is a top topic right now. And either one of these, if you want to support the work, I'm going to encourage you right now. This is the most important time, really, as we start heading into the end of the year. Can you believe it? Someone just put, hey, 11 Saturdays until Christmas. Deal with that, folks. All right. That means the end of the year is coming quick. And with that, I need your help. I need your support right now. During some of these months, I don't usually ask big asks for donations. But you know what? When you see what's going on around the world, this is it. We are living in very, very strange times. And I am so thrilled that the ACLJ team is here, whether it's for a homeschooler in Nebraska or whether it's having ACLJ Jerusalem when moments like this occur. Or when the UN General Assembly is here, the ACLJ's got a seat at the table. 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
23: With SRN News, I'm Ron Taylor. Six people are still missing after a medical plane plunged into the ocean near Massachusetts. The FAA says it lost contact with the Gulfstream G-100 early Saturday morning and issued a search and rescue alert. Late last night, officials announced that debris had been found, but the six people on board were still unaccounted for. The medical evacuation flight was traveling from Bermuda to Boston Logan International Airport when it disappeared off the coast of Nantucket. Massachusetts Governor Maura Healey says the state will do whatever it can to support the search and rescue efforts. A young girl is dead, three others injured after being shot at a youth football game in Maryland. The shooting happened during a game yesterday at Leon Day Park in Baltimore when a dispute erupted over a parking space. Officials say a 12-year-old girl was pronounced dead at the scene and a woman was sent to the hospital. Two male victims walked themselves into a hospital with non-life-threatening injuries. This is SRN News.
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25: Welcome to Turning Point Weekend Edition. If life seems more urgent and unsettled these days, it could be due to a rise in spiritual warfare. To interview Dr. Jeremiah about The Battle for Your Soul, his new book and teaching series on spiritual warfare, here's special guest Sheila Walsh.
26: You sense it, don't you? A force in the world actively working against your peace, your family, and your faith. Well, the Bible calls this spiritual warfare. And while the reality of this unseen battle can sound intimidating, Dr. David Jeremiah wants to offer a liberating truth. You have nothing to fear in Christ. For too long, the topic of spiritual warfare has been shrouded in confusion and sensationalism. For these reasons, in the next few minutes, we cut through the noise to give you the clear, biblical perspective you need. Dr. Jeremiah will point us to Scripture, where we will discover that we are not helpless targets, but victors in Christ. He wants us to know that it's time to stop walking in fear and start living in the confidence of the one who has already overcome the world. The unseen war is real, but your victory is already secured. So, if you're ready for this fascinating discussion, help me welcome pastor, teacher, author, and my very dear friend, Dr. David Jeremiah. I'm excited about this one.
8: I can tell.
26: Over the years, I've had the privilege of interviewing you. We've talked about so many different subjects. This one seems a little more intimidating, spiritual warfare. Why did you determine to do this and at this time?
8: Because, Sheila, everywhere I've gone over these last months, it's just been so evident that this is going on. Yeah. Maybe the best way to say that, the way people will understand it is, and maybe you've said this because I know we've said it at home, something is different about what's happening right now. Yeah. Something is different. Yeah. And everybody wonders what it is. I believe that one of the things that's very different is the intensity of the enemy trying to take us out.
26: Yeah. Now, you have been preaching faithfully for many years. Have you taught on spiritual warfare before?
8: Yes, I did a series on spiritual warfare some years ago. And then when I taught the book of Ephesians, we covered it there because that's where most of it is. And we've talked about it, but not anything like the intensity with which we're dealing with it now.
26: Yeah. What I find fascinating in your teaching, you talk about biblical secrets of spiritual warfare. Why do you call them secrets?
8: Well, they're not secrets because nobody can figure them out. They're secrets because they've not been revealed.
26: Wow.
8: You know, in the Bible, oftentimes a secret is something that has not yet been revealed. Like in the New Testament, you have the introduction of the church, but it was unknown in the Old Testament. It was a secret in the Old Testament. This is a secret. And, you know, the Bible tells us that there are things we should know about spiritual warfare, mm-hmm. and they're secrets to most people, but after we get done with this, they won't be secrets anymore.
26: Excellent. I can't wait. Now, you talk in your teaching, you've got four specific areas: the war zone, the war, the weapons, and the warrior.
8: Yeah.
26: So let's start with the war zone.
8: Okay. The spiritual war that we fight, though it affects our bodies, doesn't really happen in our bodies. It happens in our souls, in that immaterial part of us that's who we are, the part that goes to heaven when we die as Christians, when we're absent from the body and present with the Lord. Your soul is that part of you that's real, but oftentimes get pushed to the side because we're so intrigued with the body.
26: Why is it so important for each one of us to protect our soul?
8: Because, Sheila, the soul is the part of you that relates to God. You say, well, what about my body? Your body can't relate to God because God doesn't have a body, right? He's a spirit. So if you're going to relate to God, you have to relate to him through your soul. And if you let your soul get battered, beaten, and destroyed, your relationship with God is going to suffer major hits.
26: Mm-hmm. Can your soul be possessed by anything but God?
8: You know, I think there's a veiled question there. Can we be possessed by demons or all that? And my understanding of that has always been that if you have the Holy Spirit in you, you can't be possessed by two things. The Holy Spirit possesses you when you become a Christian, but you can be obsessed by the devil.
26: Right.
8: Somebody said he may not be in your heart, but he can sit on your shoulder, you know, and he will give you grief. I don't believe it's possible for a Christian to be demon possessed, to be controlled by Satan, because the Holy Spirit is within you. And he won't let that happen.
26: So that's a war zone. So let's talk about the war. In battle for your soul, you say it takes place in three different areas: the battle around you, the battle inside you, and the battle above you. Let's start with the battle around you.
8: Well, let me just first of all say, Sheila, that those three categories come from an ancient theologian by the name of Augustine, where he introduced to us the phrase, the world, the flesh, and the devil.
26: Right.
8: Those are the three enemies of every Christian: the world, the flesh, and the devil. The world is the enemy around you. The flesh is the enemy inside of you, and the devil is the enemy above you. Hmm. The enemy around you, the world, is the pressure you face because you live in this world. In Romans, it says, don't let the world squeeze you into its mold. The famous passage, Romans 12, 1 and 2. What that means is there's a system in place in this world that's different than what Christianity is. And it's opposed to Christianity. And it continually is trying to get you to live according to the tenets of that philosophy. And that's why Paul wrote, don't let that world system squeeze you into its mold. You stand strong for Christ. Don't become like the world. The world is materialism and all the things that you can see. The world cares very little for the soul. The world cares only for the things they can touch and feel and count.
26: What about the war within?
8: The war within is the flesh. And I like to say that more than anything else, the flesh is indicative of the old nature. The flesh in you is everything you were before you were a Christian. And what some people are surprised about is when you become a Christian, the flesh does go away. And I always tell people, if you don't believe that, ask your husband or your wife, and they will tell you that that is a true statement. The flesh, the old nature, is the part of you that wants to keep you from having victory in your life, and that's what that is.
26: And the battle above you?
8: The battle above you is Satan, and the Bible says Satan goes around like a roaring lion, seeking whom he may devour. And he's got a plan for each one of us to seduce us, and he knows exactly what our weaknesses are. We're going to talk about some of the things that are useful to Satan in bringing us away from the dynamic soul God wants us to be.
26: I have to honestly say, having the privilege of reading this earlier, I think this is one of the most profound, important books that you have written in a long, long time. I read everything you write. My husband and I watch it on television, but this is so practical for the world that we are living in right now. And you say that we all face two wars, a revolutionary war of the soul and a civil war of the soul.
8: Well, I'm trying to be a little cute with that, Sheila, but the revolutionary war is the war that you have with God before you become a Christian. The Bible says when you become a Christian, you make peace with God. Before you become a Christian, you are at enmity with God. If you don't remember those days as Christians, you know you didn't love God. God loved you, but you were his enemy. When you become a Christian, you have peace with God. That's the revolutionary war. Mm-hmm. But once you become a Christian, conflict doesn't go away. And that's a surprise to most people. I started the introduction of this book with a statement that goes like this: if God is so good, why am I doing so bad? You know, that's the way a lot of people feel. If God is in my heart, if I'm a Christian, why do I still fight all these battles that I'm fighting?
26: I love the fact that you lay out so many of the battles that we can relate to. So I want to talk about the first one is the war with pride. You call it the seedbed of sin. Why do you call pride the seedbed of sin?
8: Pride is the original sin. Pride is the sin of Lucifer when he said, I will be like the Most High God. He decided he didn't want to worship God. He wanted to be God. And he was thrown out of heaven with the angels and has been terrorizing us ever since. But pride is an attempt to put something else in the place of God in your life. And it is not only the original sin, it's the fundamental sin. Just about all of the other sins find their roots in pride. And you know what's interesting about pride? It's a quiet sin. It's a sin that you can have in your heart, and nobody needs to know about it unless you open your big mouth and let them find out. But pride is a very, very difficult thing for people to understand. And the Bible says to us that God does not do well with the proud. He wants us to be humble.
26: Yeah. You also talk about the battlefield of temptation. Now, even Jesus was tempted.
8: Right. You know, Sheila, a lot of times people think temptation is sin, but temptation isn't sin. It couldn't possibly be sin because Jesus was tempted three times and Jesus was perfect. Yeah. Temptation's not sin. Yielding to it is sin. You know, somebody said it this way: temptation knocks at the door, but if you unlock the door and let it in, that's the sin.
26: Right.
8: You know, sin is yielded to temptation. But temptation is fierce and it affects everybody in this room. I preached on it and I said, I always wonder if my messages are applicable to everybody in church. Today, I'm absolutely certain that everybody in church is a candidate for this message because it's about temptation.
26: You write, too, about lust. Is lust different than temptation?
8: Well, temptation is the urge to get involved in lust. Temptation is the door into lust. Lust is not fun to talk about, not easy to talk about. And it's not just sex. It's the lust of the flesh and the lust of the mind. Lust is wanting something that's not yours and seeking to take that to yourself when it doesn't belong to you.
26: How do we protect ourselves and our families? Because if you listen to commercials at the moment on television, it's like you deserve this, you deserve that. It's all about more, more, more. How do we protect our souls?
8: Well, you're talking about the materialism issues that come. It's interesting to me. I never thought about this until I wrote this book. Did you know that materialism is kind of like the major enemy? Because at the end of the book of Revelation, there's a whole chapter about the end of it, about how the markets are destroyed and how they come to an end. The Bible says this: you can't love God and mammon. And mammon is a synonym for materialism. Materialism is the love of everything you can see, feel, touch, grab, as opposed to God, who no man has ever seen, and the spiritual things that are a part of the soul. And today that's a big, big problem. And it's not just a problem in the world, it's a problem in the church.
26: Let's talk about one that people might not think of as a battlefield, jealousy. Why is that so detrimental?
8: You know what, Sheila? Jealousy shrinks your soul.
26: Yes.
8: It just shrinks it. Amen. You get so caught up in what other people have that you wish you had. Mm. In this chapter, I talk about the different circles of jealousy. You know, for instance, I'm not jealous of any dentists that I know. You know, but my problem would be being jealous of another pastor who's a gifted orator who everybody's talking about, and

0: You are listening to the question and answer program with our Bible teacher, Dr. J. Vernon McGee, and this is a ministry of the Through the Bible Radio Network. Now, our first question comes from a listener in Jeffersonville, Ohio. He says, could you please explain the meaning of Luke chapter 16, verse 9, which says, and I say to you, make friends for yourselves by unrighteous mammon, that when you fail, they may receive you into an everlasting home.
1: Many of the parables the Lord gave are parables by contrast, and this happens to be one of them. The Lord Jesus cites a man of the world who, when he found out he was going to lose his job, he began to dicker with the customers of the man he was working for, and he made a good deal with them, which was entirely wrong. But he was thinking of his future. And so his investments were pretty good. He was able to extend consideration to them, and he received consideration after he was fired. You see, he's building up something. Now, it's totally wrong what he did, but he was smart. And the Lord Jesus says that the children of this world, crooked even, they are wiser than the children of light. Now, what he's saying is, now, how do you invest your money, this mammon of unrighteousness? We've got some of it, all of us have, that's not worth as much as it once was, but where do you invest your dollars for God? I know people that go down at the stock market. When I was pastor in downtown Los Angeles, they'd sit all day in a broker's office watching that stock market board going up and down. They're investing, you see. They're wise, smart. Some of them made money. So I was told. One man I heard about made a fortune doing that sort of thing. How do you invest God's money? Do you hear some sentimental appeal on the radio or in your church, and you are moved by it and you give to that? You're not smart, may I say to you. You're not smart at all. Why don't you investigate when they say that they're a worldwide mission? We claim that we're getting the Word of God out to the world. Do you give to this program? Do you know whether we're doing it or not? You ought to find out. You ought to investigate. That's the reason I read letters, so people will know. You see, friends, because when you invest money, you are actually building something with wood, hay, stubble, or with gold and silver and precious stones. And don't you want to invest so for the future, that when you get in God's presence someday, he said, my, you've sure got a nice deposit here of gold. Some of us are going to get there and found out that all we had was a haystack, and they've already burned it up because every man's work's going to be tested by fire. I found out that a lot of these rich men, they're smart fellas when it comes to investing and in their business. But you know, some Christian worker that's got a good line of gab can come along, butter them up, and they'll make out a substantial check for a work that's doing nothing. May I say to you, you're just building wood, hay, and stubble, friends. Why don't you investigate? Why don't you find out and put your money where it's going to receive you someday into heaven? And this is practical, you see. Our Lord has been very practical there.
0: Our next question comes to us from a listener in Big Rapids, Michigan, and she writes, could you please explain what is meant by the word lawful in 2 Corinthians chapter 12, verse 4?
1: And so we're going to attempt to do that, but we'll first have to turn to 2 Corinthians. And I'd like to say that it concerns this term here of lawful. What does it actually mean? And the thought in that, I want to read the verse, of course. 2 Corinthians 12, verse 4, reads like this. How that he was caught up. This speaks of the incident when Paul was caught up to the third heaven. How that he was caught up into paradise and heard unspeakable words, which is not lawful for a man to utter. Now, the word lawful here is a revelation of the fact that you have a Greek word that it's practically impossible to put it into English. I can tell you what it means. I can give you that, and I trust that that will explain to you. maybe why they used the term that they did. It's not lawful. The word is a very interesting word, and it means that it's something that is not allowed. It's not permitted. It's something that is beyond the boundary of expression. It means actually that it's impossible to express it. And Paul is not saying that there is some rule that is abroad that makes it impossible for him to tell them what he saw and heard, but that it was actually so wonderful and ecstatic and exciting that the vocabulary, the Greek vocabulary, is a beggar, because it cannot even furnish him, cannot even give him one word that would tell how wonderful it was what he saw. And that word lawful is a very poor translation, but I think it's the best that you can get. It's impossible. It's impossible for it to be put into a language that day in Greek. Certainly you couldn't put it in our language as all. The original word, the verb, means to be out of the country. And we have a few expressions today that carry the meaning way out. We say a certain thing or a certain person, my, he's way out. And what we mean is, you can't explain. It actually means it's in the realm of reason, but not in the realm of speech. I hope that I've conveyed to you something of the meaning of that. That's the reason that the Greek language is such a wonderful language, that we have the gospel and the New Testament given to us in that.
0: We come now to a question from a listener in Marriott Island, Washington, who writes, "We often hear the statement, absent from the body, present with the Lord. Could you please explain what Paul meant by this statement, as mentioned in 2 Corinthians chapter 5, verses 6 through 8?
1: Well, I think, frankly, that the passage in 2 Corinthians that you refer to is speaking of that same thing, that is, the death of Christians and what actually takes place. And we're told here that Paul says in 2 Corinthians, the 5th chapter, and you have given here, and I'm trying to find your verses, 7 and 8. He has here in verse 6, if you'll begin there, "Therefore, we are always confident, knowing that whilst we are at home in the body, we are absent from the Lord, for we walk by faith, not by sight. We are confident, I say, and willing rather to be absent from the body and to be present with the Lord." And Paul is saying here actually two things, that if we are present with the Lord, we're absent from the body, and if we are absent from the body, we're present with the Lord. And he means that is something that takes place instantaneously. That is, I don't think that there is any time period. I don't think you could say it's a second or a half a second or anything like that. I believe that he says about the coming of Christ, in a moment, in the twinkling of an eye. Well, what is the twinkling of an eye? When the eye goes down, or when it comes up, or both, and how long does it take? Well, some busybody in the past has measured that, and they come up with something like one less than 1/100th of a second. So it takes place in a very quick time. And that is the thing Paul is actually emphasizing in 2 Corinthians. But I think you get a better understanding of what is said here, because it's the exact language that you hear the clergy use, as you say today. And that's in Philippians, the 1st chapter, verse 23 and 24. Now listen to this. Paul says, "For I'm in a strait between two, having a desire to depart and be with Christ, which is far better. Nevertheless, to abide in the flesh is more needful for you." And then he has just said that it's absent from the body and present with the Lord here. And he says that I'm in a strait between two, having a desire to depart and be with Christ, which is far better. And that is absent from the body and present with the Lord. And that is the death of a believer. That when a believer dies, the moment that the spirit leaves this body in which we are living today, and Paul says in that passage in 2 Corinthians that this is a tabernacle, just a tent that we live in down here. It's a very frail tent. You put it in front of an automobile going 35 miles an hour, and believe me, you'll move out of that tabernacle in a hurry. And for a child of God, the moment he's absent from the body, that same moment, he's in the presence of the Lord Jesus Christ. And that is what Paul means. And I'm glad that you hear ministers use that, because I think it's a very wonderful thing to use that language. And it is entirely Bible language that they're using. And I'm sure you're not complaining about that. But I think if you use the Philippian passage, that it will be more understandable to you.
0: We turn now to this question from a listener in Raleigh, North Carolina, who writes, could you please explain the meaning of Matthew chapter 25, verse 20?
1: That's Matthew 25, 20. He says, and I want to be sure I have the right verse, and so he that had received 5 talents came and brought other 5 talents, saying, Lord, thou deliverest unto me 5 talents. Behold, I've gained beside them 5 talents more. Well, the important thing is that God equipped this man with a great talent, and that probably was of teaching the Word of God. And I consider that wonderful talent. And so this man exercised it. Now, there was a man there that just had 1 talent, and this is the danger today. When I went to the Church of the Open Doors, Pastor, a dear lady came to me after the first service and said, Dr. McGee, I sit back there in row 5, 3 seats in, been sitting there for about 15 years, and I'll pray for you, but there's nothing I can do. Well, may I say to you that to pray for the preacher is a ministry. And the trouble is that there are a lot of people that saying today, well, there's nothing for me to do. I can just pray. Well, friends, make sure you exercise that 1 talent, because our Lord, he had a little difficulty with the person with 1 talent who would not exercise it. And therefore, this entire parable illustrates the fact that you and I are held responsible for the gift that God's given. And if God hasn't given you a gift to be a speaker or a singer or a Sunday school teacher, you must have 1 talent somewhere along the line. Or maybe you have 10 talents and don't recognize what it is. I know that 2 young men years ago, one agreed to go to the mission field and the other agreed to stay home and support him. And he supported him as long as he lived. Now, may I say to you, I'm not sure which young man there had the 10 talents and the one had the 1 talent. Whatever talent God's given you, be sure and use it. That's what that parable is teaching us.
0: In a previous question, a listener asked about a passage in Luke chapter 16. This listener from Eugene, Oregon, has a similar question. However, Dr. McGee gives a slightly different application of the passage as he responds to this question. Could you please explain Luke chapter 16, verses 1 through 12?
1: Of course, the one you're talking about here is really this question of the unjust steward. Now, Dr. Luke uses parables in a different way. And he's using this parable of the unjust steward to show how the man out in the world does it. In other words, this unjust steward, when he found out that he lost his job, he's going to be out in the cold. Why, he made arrangements, because he was a crook. He made arrangements to discount the bills in order that these people would be indebted to him, that were indebted to his master. And when he was finally put out, why, he had quite a bit coming to him. And I'm not sure what a lot of Christians use that method today. Now, what the Lord Jesus is saying, a child of God is not to use that method. We don't use the methods of the world, but we ought to have the same zeal that that man had. He says, if therefore ye have not been faithful in the unrighteous mammon, who will commit to you the true riches? Now, if what God has given you today, if you're not using it for God, that is, as one man says to me, God's part comes first, and then I take what's left. If you're not showing that you're a steward of God, may I say to you, the Lord Jesus said, you don't even come up to the man of the world in zeal. And the child of God should exhibit that kind. It's wonderful today to see, and I have that privilege of seeing so many of God's servants that give their time and their money to God's work today. They are using the zeal that the unjust steward used. And if the man of the world can use that kind of zeal, why don't God's children? And the Lord Jesus said, we are to exercise just a little zeal when we're serving God today. That's the meaning, I think, of the parable, the broad meaning.
0: Here's a question from a listener in Shafter, California, who writes, James, in his epistle, says that faith without works is dead. Why do pastors who believe in the eternal security of the believer try to get around this verse in doubtful ways?
1: Well, may I say to you, that's not been my experience. I do not know any preacher who believes in the eternal security of the believer attempts to evade or get around this passage of Scripture. I know when we teach it, why we bump right up against it, and I personally don't see that it presents a problem at all, especially when you look at the book of James. James is writing from a very practical standpoint. In fact, he's writing from man's viewpoint. And he wrote after the church had come into existence, and there were great many that apparently were professing to be followers of Christ that probably were like Ananias and Sapphira, that they made a profession, but they didn't carry it out in works. Now, James says from man's standpoint that faith without works is dead. And I believe that that's literally true. Now, even John Calvin said, faith alone saves, but the faith that saves is not alone. I use the same thing quite a bit, especially in dealing with the parable of the prodigal son. That boy was a son all the way through that parable. It's not how a man becomes a son of God. It's how a son of God who gets into sin can return to his heavenly Father, that the Father will always welcome him home. And it has several other good meanings there. And one is that it has to do with the eternal security of the believer. And with this passage, faith without works is dead. You know, that boy in the pig pen was never a pig. He lived like a pig. He ate like a pig, but he wasn't a pig. And since he had the nature of his father, he wanted to go home. And one day he said, I will arise and go to my father. And one day he arose and he went to his father. Why? Because he's a son. A son will always do that. Now, when you try to tell me, well, I knew a fellow who was a drunkard, he got saved, and then he went back to drinking, and he became even worse than he was before. Well, that man got cleaned up, reformed a little, but he didn't get saved, as we say. He did not really appropriate the redemption that there is in Christ. He made a profession, but he had possessed nothing. And this is a good scripture. Faith without works is dead. Saving faith will produce works. And if it doesn't, you just have to come to one conclusion. Now, I've had funeral services of several people that were members of my church. And I honestly wondered about their salvation. I couldn't help but wonder. But I always take the position, the minute that that man ceased to breathe, he's out of my hands. He's before God now, not before me. I can't judge him anymore. I find it difficult to judge the dead that have already gone there before God, and they'll have to stand before him. But if they're a child of God, you can be sure of one thing, they're going to produce works. And works follow salvation. Works do not precede salvation. And we need to keep that in mind.
0: Now, this listener in Orlando, Florida, has a question from Psalm 48, verse 13. He writes, "How could this psalm refer to a future generation when, according to you, this psalm is after the kingdom has already been established?"
1: There was something else that I said that I wish you had heard, because as we entered the Psalms especially, I said many of these psalms are written, and they're prophetic psalms, messianic psalms, and they look forward to the time of the kingdom being established upon this earth and upon the king reigning upon this earth. Now they have a present application for that generation that was then living in David's day. And when he said here in Psalm 48, he says in verse 13, "Mark ye well her bulwarks, consider her palaces, that ye may tell it to the generation following. For this God is our God forever and ever. He will be our guide even unto death." Now, he's definitely talking to the people of that generation. And they were seeing Jerusalem at the time of David and Solomon. That was the pinnacle of the kingdom. That was when it reached its zenith. From then on, it was downhill. In fact, after Solomon, a divided kingdom. But at this particular time, why, there was David and Solomon standing at the very top. Now, they were to tell that to their generation. Because the psalm is looking forward to a day when the king is going to reign, and if you tell how wonderful it was during the time of Solomon and David, it would give the generations that were coming something to base their faith on, that there's a day coming when it'll be restored and be 10 times more glorious than it was in the time of David and Solomon. And that is the way that you have to interpret these psalms. There's always a danger of spiritualizing scripture. And a great deal of so-called Bible teaching today, especially in the Old Testament, it does not take into account the local situation at all, or the interpretation of the passage. It's not Bible interpretation, it's simply Bible application. That is, they draw a lesson from it, and they can draw any kind of a lesson from it if they don't get the interpretation accurate. And I heard one some time ago on a book in the Bible, and I was amazed to hear the interpretation that came from it. It pictured a scene of great joy and that sort of thing. And the message was taken from Lamentations, of all things. No interpretation of it at all. And that is a grave danger. But in the book of Psalms, and especially in Psalms, he is speaking, these were to be sung, you see, and a local application. In fact, a local interpretation in many places, but they are looking forward to a day that's coming. And all of them have that forward look. I doubt whether there is any psalm, at least I know of none, that does not have that forward look into the future.
0: With that, we come to the close of another question and answer program. We hope that you've been stirred to search the scriptures for yourself as you seek answers to your questions. 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Pasadena, California, 91109. 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
7: With SRN News, I'm Ron Taylor. Six people are still missing after a medical plane plunged into the ocean near Massachusetts. The FAA says it lost contact with the Gulfstream G-100 early Saturday morning and issued a search and rescue alert. Late last night, officials announced that debris had been found, but the six people on board were still unaccounted for. The medical evacuation flight was traveling from Bermuda to Boston Logan International Airport when it disappeared off the coast of Nantucket. Massachusetts Governor Maura Healey says the state will do whatever it can to support the search and rescue efforts. A young girl is dead, three others injured after being shot at a youth football game in Maryland. The shooting happened during a game yesterday at Leon Day Park in Baltimore when a dispute erupted over a parking space. Officials say a 12-year-old girl was pronounced dead at the scene and a woman was sent to the hospital. Two male victims walked themselves into a hospital with non-life-threatening injuries. This is SRN News.
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8: Today will be mostly sunny and pleasant, providing a nice conclusion to the weekend with a high of 71. Tonight will be clear with a low of 48. Tomorrow will bring plenty of sunshine with a high of 65. Tuesday is expected to be pleasant with abundant sunshine and a high of 70. I'm meteorologist Jason Caterina on AM 1160. Hope for your life.
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13: Ronald Reagan understood that freedom sometimes requires more than quiet diplomacy. It requires moral clarity. On June 12, 1987, standing before the Brandenburg Gate in a divided Berlin, Reagan issued a direct challenge to Soviet leader Mikhail Gorbachev. "Mr. Gorbachev, tear down this wall." The Berlin Wall was more than concrete and barbed wire. It represented a system that restricted movement, divided families, and denied millions the freedoms Americans often take for granted. Reagan refused to treat that division as permanent. He understood that free nations must be willing to identify the difference between liberty and oppression, and have the courage to say so. 2 years later, the Berlin Wall fell. Freedom survives when people refuse to accept tyranny as inevitable. So when freedom is challenged today, will we have the courage to defend it with the same clarity?
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0: During seasons of desperation, we can easily fall into prayer being the last option in our tool bag instead of our first line of defense. And that's why Rabbi Schneider, he wants to talk to you today about the prayers that resonate with God. It's an important message, and if you missed any of our other messages in this series, you can catch up online. You can also learn more about Rabbi and this ministry by going to our website as well. It's discoveringthejewishjesus.com. And now, let's get started. Rabbi?
1: We are examining the prayers prayed in the Bible by the patriarchs that walk so closely with God, by the apostles in the New Testament. We're looking at their prayers and we're seeing how God answered their prayers. The reason, beloved, that this series is so close to my heart is because we can have confidence that when we know that the prayers that we're praying move God's heart, that they're according to His will, we then can pray with extreme confidence, knowing that God both hears these prayers and will answer these prayers. You see, a lot of times when people pray, they're praying at a very superficial level. And because they're praying at a superficial level, their prayers have little power. Sometimes people actually pray for things that are outside of God's will. So it's very important to pray according to the will of God. You see, the New Testament tells us that if we ask anything according to His will, we know that He both hears us and that the prayers that we're requesting are being answered. And so by looking once again at the prayers that were prayed by the patriarchs, that the prayers that were prayed by David and the other writers of Scripture, these ones that walk closely with God, these ones that God loved, we know that when we're praying for similar types of things, we know then that God hears us, that these prayers move His heart, and we can be confident that these prayers are being answered even now. I want to continue by looking at the prayer life of Jacob in chapter 32 of the book of Genesis. Now, Jacob is someone that God really loved. In fact, Paul tells us in the book of Romans, "Jacob have I loved," the Lord said there, "yet Esau have I hated." So first of all, when we begin to consider the prayer life of Jacob, we can be confident that this Jacob was one that the Lord really loved. Secondly, I want you to hear this, that your relationship and my relationship is with the God of Abraham, Isaac, and Jacob, who is the father of the Lord Jesus Christ. And so the God and the father of Jacob, He's your God. Now I want you to consider this about Jacob. Jacob lived much of his life not being a morally outstanding person. In other words, we know Jacob's history. His name actually means the supplanter, because he tried to grab a hold of Esau when Esau was coming out of the womb first. Remember, they were twins. And not only do we see that Jacob had kind of this name of being a usurper or a supplanter, but Jacob also, beloved, we know, deceived his father by walking into his father's tent and telling his father that he was Esau, thereby stealing the birthright from his older brother Esau. And so this Jacob was one that was kind of a slippery character. And yet here was this one that was not perfect, that was a bit of a character with some major flaws, and yet God still loved him. Because the Bible tells us in the book of Titus, it's not by deeds of righteousness which we have done, but according to His mercy. And God's mercy was on Jacob. So let's move forward now, knowing that even as you're not perfect, Jacob wasn't perfect. And even as God heard Jacob's prayers, He hears your prayers in the Lord Jesus, because your father is the same father that Jacob had. Our God, beloved ones, is the father of Abraham, Isaac, and Jacob, who is the God and Father of the Lord Jesus Christ. We're going now to the Torah. The word Torah stands for the first five books of our Bible. We often call it the Pentateuch. And we're going to the first book in the Torah. It's called the book of Bereshit, or the book of Genesis, which means beginnings. We're going to the 32nd chapter. We're going to begin there at the 24th verse. Remember, Jesus said, "You have not because you ask not." So let's use these prayers that we're examining as an inspiration to become more aggressive in our prayer life, asking God for more, believing God for more, and as you do, you're going to receive more. Jesus said, pray without ceasing. Beloved, prayer is to our spirit what the air is to our physical body. Prayer is the lifeline that we have to God. Prayer is communication. Prayer is a reaching out to God and God reaching out to us. We need to live a life of ceaseless and continuous prayer, and now we're examining what our prayer life should look like so that we can have confidence that the prayers that we're praying are prayers that God is hearing and that God is answering. God loves you today, and He's going to use this broadcast, beloved, to encourage you and to strengthen you in your walk with God. Let's begin. Then Jacob was left alone, and a man wrestled with him until daybreak. When he saw that he had not prevailed against him, he touched the socket of his thigh. So the socket of Jacob's thigh was dislocated while he wrestled with him. Then he said, let me go, for the dawn is breaking. But he said, I will not let you go unless you bless me. So he said to him, what is your name? And he said, Jacob. He said, your name shall no longer be called Jacob, but Israel. For you have striven with God and with men and have prevailed. Then Jacob asked him and said, please tell me your name. But he said, why is it that you ask my name? And he blessed him there. So Jacob named the place Peniel, for he said, I have seen God face to face, and my life has been preserved. So let's put this in context. Here is Jacob. Jacob needs to get a hold of God, because Jacob is running for his life. He's about to meet his brother Esau, and he's terrified of what's going to happen when he meets his brother Esau. He had been estranged from his family. He was alone in the world without God. Jacob needed God, and he knew he needed God. Why did Jacob pray, I'm not going to let you go unless you bless me? Why? Listen, beloved ones, because he was desperate. There's the first key to understand how to be blessed. He walked away with a new name. He walked away with a different confidence. He walked away with a different destiny. And you know what was the foundation of it? He was desperate. He said to God, I'm not going to let you go unless you bless me. You see, Jesus said, blessed are those that hunger and thirst, for theirs is the kingdom of God. God will answer us when we're desperate. God is going to answer us, beloved ones. Listen now, according to our desperation. How desperate are you? I just pray, Holy Spirit, that you would move over the hearts and souls and minds of your people right now and give them a spirit of desperation. You see, Jesus said, violent men take the kingdom of God by force. This holy violence that takes the kingdom by force, it's a form of spiritual desperation. It's the type of heart that Jacob had when he said, I'm not going to let go unless you bless me. We have to get to the place where we say, enough is enough. I'm tired of leading a life that's lukewarm. I'm tired of leading a life that's not in victory. I'm tired of leading a life that's up and down. I declare that I must walk in victory. Father, I'm desperate. I will no longer settle for a life that's average. I am not going to let go unless you bless me and I live in victory because of your power and blessing on my life. Beloved, the foundation of Jacob's prayer was a prayer of desperation. How many of you are at a place where you mean business with God, that you're desperate? I want to ask you just to get on your knee. And if you're desperate with God, I want you to say to him like Jacob said, Father God, I've come to the end of my life on my own. Father, I ask you to give me the heart of Jacob. Father, a heart of desperation, a heart of spiritual resolve, a heart that won't let go until I'm blessed. A heart, Father, that has the faith to believe that I will be blessed and can be blessed if I won't let go. Father, I mean business with you. Father, I repent before you in dust and ashes. Father, as I'm on my knees before you right now, I ask you to bless me, Father God, that I would rise from this place and lead a life that's in union with you, a life that's not up and down, a life that's empowered, a life that's walking in victory, a life that's transparent before you and men. Father God, like Jacob, I love you and I'm taking a hold of you right now by faith. And I'm declaring from my heart of hearts, I will not let

0: He didn't wonder whether God would bless him. He didn't wonder whether God could bless him. He knew God could bless him and would bless him if he would just demand it by faith. You see, in order to receive from God, we have to put a demand on God. I'm not talking about the fact that we can control God, but we know who God is, and we have to have enough faith to put a demand on God to say to him, I believe this is who you are. I believe this is what you said. I believe I can have what you said I can have, and I'm not going to let go of you until I've received it. This takes faith. This takes faith. People that receive from God believe that he is and that he's a rewarder of those that diligently seek him. So the second foundation of Jacob's prayer was faith.
1: This is Discovering the Jewish Jesus with Rabbi Schneider, and he'll be right back. But first, we have some miraculous news. God has given us Jews.com to reach Jewish people for Jesus. Did you know that 99% of Jewish people don't know Jesus as their Savior? But God, he's moving to change that, we believe. And you know what? You can be a part of it. It's really simple, and it's a respectful way to witness to Jewish people. Just share Jews.com with a Jewish person that you know, and let the website do the rest. 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
0: Let me ask you, what do you think about God? Do you think that God is distant? Do you think that God is arbitrary? Do you think that you can't count on God? Are you unsure of what God will do and what God won't do? So you don't really walk with an anticipation of being blessed? You don't really have the type of faith that rises up in you and takes a hold of Jesus' word? Jesus said, if the Son shall set you free, you will be free indeed. Do you have the type of faith that says, Jesus, I believe that in you I'm free. I believe that through you I can walk in freedom. I believe that through you I can walk in victory. You see, the Bible says that we can reign in life in this life through Christ Jesus. If you have faith in God's word that Jesus is who he said he is, if shame has been broken off your life because you know that you're accepted in him through his blood, then you're going to rise up on the inside like Jacob did and say, Lord, I'm taking hold of your word. I believe you meant what you said. I believe you are who you say you are. I believe that I can have what your word says I can have. And Father, I take a hold of you now. I refuse to let go. This is mine, and I declare I'll walk in it in Jesus' name. Father, thank you for it. To God be the glory. Hallelujah. See, this is the type of faith that moves mountains. This is the type of faith that lays hold of what God's word says we can have and lays hold of, beloved, what God wants to release, but he only releases it through desperation and faith. Jesus said once again, blessed are the poor in spirit, for theirs is the kingdom of God. What does it mean to be poor in spirit? It means to recognize that we're empty without receiving his fullness. Jacob, beloved, had faith that he could be blessed. And I also want you to learn with me from this. God's desire is to bless you. You see, sometimes we take our cues from the world around us. We say, you know what? My mom and dad are Christians, and they're only living at this level of victory. Or I'm looking at other people in my congregation, and they're only living at this level of victory. They still worry a lot, they complain a lot, they fear a lot. That's all you've ever known. And some of you are settling for less because you're putting your bar according to the people around you rather than according to what God's word says. But the scripture says that we've been blessed with every spiritual blessing in the heavenly places, that God has given us a spirit of love and of power and a sound mind, that Jesus said, I have come to give life and give it more abundantly. You see, when you really believe God's word and that you can have what he says you can have, you're going to begin to labor for those things. You're going to begin to contend for those things, and you're going to enter into those things. Now, the fullness, beloved, of peace, the fullness of power, the fullness of blessing. Remember, Jacob said,

0: not going to let go until you bless me. So what is blessing? Blessing for us is every spiritual blessing in the heavenly places, the fullness of joy, the fullness of every spiritual blessing in the heavenly places, the fullness of freedom, the fullness of power in the Ruach HaKodesh and the Holy Spirit. It doesn't happen, beloved, in a second, but we enter into it more and more and more as we labor, as we press in through prayer. You see, like the children of Israel that drove out the Amorites, the Hittites, the Jezebites, the Canaanites, and little by little took possession of the promised land as they drove out the enemies. That is a picture of your life and my life in the spiritual sense. That through prayer, we rise up, we drive off the darkness, we break the power of fear, we break the power of lack, we break the power of worry, and as we break it off, we press into eternal life, we press into the Spirit, we press into Jesus, we press into the kingdom of God, we enter into more peace, more love, more shalom, more unity, more power, and more expansion in the kingdom of God. And so we're pressing in, we're entering in, and we're coming into a greater and greater fullness. We're experiencing what Jacob prayed, the blessing, the blessing, the blessing. But you've got to be desperate for it. You've got to believe you can have it, and then you've got to contend for it in prayer. You see, Paul said, our fight is not against flesh and blood, but against principalities and forces of spiritual wickedness in heavenly places. Jesus said, he that overcomes will inherit these things. So what have we learned today? We've learned that God blesses people not because they're perfect. Jacob wasn't perfect, but Jacob had a desire for God. That's why Jacob was so hungry for his brother's birthright. So first I want to encourage you today that you may not be perfect, but if you've got a desire for God, if you're hungry for God, you're qualified. Secondly, we learned today that not only do you have to be desperate for God and hungry for God, but furthermore, beloved ones, you have to believe that God will bless you and that He's gonna bless you. And so I want to encourage you today as we close this broadcast, not to get weary from the process of laboring and praying. Jesus is gonna bring you in to more and more of an experience of abundance in Him. Jesus said, I have come to give life and to give it, get it now, more abundantly. There's more for you and there's more for me. You can be confident that because of your relationship with Jesus, God loves you and His favor is on you, even though you're not perfect. Secondly, you can know this, beloved, that as you reach out to God in faith, believing His word and contending for the fullness of it to come to pass in your life, you can be confident that you're going to enter into the fullness of the life that Jesus purchased for you more and more. Thirdly, I want you to be confident of this. Jacob knew that the God that he was praying to was a blessing God, a God that blessed. The Bible tells us in the book of Ephesians, blessed be the God and Father of the Lord Jesus Christ, get this now, who has blessed us with every spiritual blessing in the heavenly places. Grace and peace to you, Paul begins all his letters, from God the Father and the Lord Jesus Christ. I want you to be confident that your God loves you, that He's fond of you, that in Jesus His favor is on you, that He's a God that blesses. Blessed is the blessed one. And I want you to be confident, beloved, that His desire, get it now, is to bless you. Shalom and God bless you, beloved ones. In 1978, when the Lord supernaturally revealed Himself to me as Jesus, I was instantly so excited. I started telling everybody about Jesus. I went out and bought a New Testament, started devouring the Word of God. I was going to churches all over the city. And you know what? The only thing that cost me was gas money and the price of buying a Bible. But now that the Lord has raised me up to preach the gospel all over the world through television and on the ground crusades, this cost money. money. And beloved, I can't do it without you. The Lord has ordained that the gospel is financed through the finances of his people. I want to ask you today, if you believe in me, if you believe in this ministry, if you believe the kingdom is being built through this ministry, just sow a financial seed immediately and become a partner with us, and you'll be blessed, beloved, because you're going to have a reward for the souls that are being changed in this ministry. Thank you, and shalom.
1: 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It's the same type of instrument that's going to be blown to announce Jesus' second coming. And that's exactly what we want to prepare for by spreading the gospel through this ministry. So thanks so much for joining us, donating, and partnering with us. 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And thank you, thank you. We really appreciate it. Now here's Rabbi with the Aaronic blessing.
0: In the Old Testament book of Numbers, we find a blessing God speaks over his children through Moses and Aaron. 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

0: Lord bless you and keep you. The Lord make his face shine on you and be gracious to you. The Lord lift you up with his countenance. And the Lord give you, beloved one, his peace. God bless you and shalom.
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12: As we continue our study in the way that we study the Word of God and getting tools and principles for doing that, we're going to focus this evening in the next two sessions on a tool that's been very, very helpful to me personally and to so many others. It's asking the four questions that must be answered when studying the Bible. These provide great insight, context for what we read and what we study. Question number one is asking the question, who is speaking or writing when we read a particular passage of Scripture? Second question, or actually, as we continue that, this is not complicated. In fact, it's always in the context. You know whether it's God speaking or whether in the Pentateuch, the first five books of the Bible, whether it's Moses speaking or the prophets, or whether it's the Lord Jesus Christ speaking in his earthly ministry, or Luke, the physician, in the Gospel of Luke and the book of Acts, or Peter in his messages in the book of Acts and in his letters, or James or John or Paul. So there are many authors, human authors, and there is God as the ultimate author of the Word of God. And asking this question, who is speaking or who is writing, is critical. The second question is, to whom is the writer writing or the speaker speaking? And it's key to understand that, because we need to understand what is it that applies to whom when the speaker is speaking or the writer is writing. It could be, for example, it could be that God is speaking to Adam, or God is giving specific instructions to Noah, or God is giving instructions to Moses and speaking to him, or to Israel as a nation, or the body of Christ. Many recipients of the messages that are in the Word of God. So who is speaking to whom? And the next question is, when? When is this being spoken, and what time frame? And fourthly, why? For what purpose? And I want to warn you that you never want to ask just the first question. If you can answer who is speaking, and you say, for example, God is speaking or Christ is speaking, and you just answer that question, you will go astray more times than not. Because you will assume, as many do, that if God is saying it, it must be to us and about us. Or if the Lord Jesus Christ is speaking it in his earthly ministry, because the Lord Jesus has spoken it, it must be to us and about us. And you will go wrong the vast majority of the time. And you may, by accident, stumble on what is really to us and about us. So these four questions are key, and that's what we will be looking at in this study. So as we look at those four questions, let's look, for example, at Adam, the first man that God created. In Genesis chapter 2, God gives specific instructions to Adam. So who is speaking? God is. To whom? To Adam. When? When they were in the garden, and God had a particular purpose for speaking to Adam. Genesis chapter 2, beginning with verse 7, "And the Lord God formed man of the dust of the ground and breathed into his nostrils the breath of life, and man became a living soul. And the Lord God planted a garden eastward in Eden, and there he put the man whom he had formed. And out of the ground made the Lord God to grow every tree that is pleasant to the sight and good for food, the tree of life also in the midst of the garden, and the tree of the knowledge of good and evil." And so God puts man in the garden. Skip down to verse 15. "And the Lord God took the man and put him into the Garden of Eden to dress it and to keep it." Verse 16, "And the Lord God commanded the man, saying, of every tree of the garden you may freely eat, but of the tree of the knowledge of good and evil you shall not eat of it, for in the day that you eat thereof you shall surely die. And the Lord God said, it's not good that the man should be alone. I will make him a help meet for him. And out of the ground the Lord God formed every beast of the field and every fowl of the air, and brought them unto Adam to see what he would call them. And whatsoever Adam called every living creature, that was the name thereof." So here we have God is speaking to Adam when he had created Adam and then Eve, and he gave to them very specific instructions as to what they were to do as a life occupation in obedience to God. We see that there. Then in chapter 3 of Genesis, we see that man disobeyed God. Man sinned. We have the fall of man, and you'll see how the instructions change. Whereas God had them in the Garden of Eden, doing certain things, dressing it, keeping the garden, naming the animals that God had created. But now man sinned, and we'll break in at chapter 3 of Genesis and verse 22. It reads, "And the Lord God said, Behold, the man is become as one of us." There we have the triune Godhead communicating with one another. "To know good and evil." God did not intend for man to know evil by experience. He was to trust God in his understanding of good and evil. "And now, lest he put forth his hand and take also of the tree of life and eat and live forever, therefore the Lord God sent him forth from the Garden of Eden to till the ground from which he was taken. So he drove out the man, and he placed at the east of the Garden of Eden cherubims and a flaming sword which turned every way to keep the way of the tree of life." Something changed. Now we have God speaking to Adam and Eve. When becomes significant. Before it was before the fall. Now it's after the fall, after they sinned. And God commissioned Adam and Eve to something completely different. While they were to stay in the garden, enjoy all of God's creation there, now they were kicked out of the garden, never again to go back, and if they even attempted it, they would be struck dead by those that God appointed to guard the garden from them, and it was for their own good. But you see how things have changed. And asking that question, these four questions, is key when we look at Adam. They were not supposed to go back to the garden. They were not to do what they did there. Now they had a different responsibility, a different set of principles to live by, certain rules that God had set up for them that were different now that they were out of the garden. So that, in a sense, is dividing the Word of God in a way that we can understand. Life in the garden, life after sin, and out of the garden. Let's look at another example. Noah. Noah was a man that was righteous before God, and God gave instructions to Noah in chapter 6 of Genesis. We'll break in there, beginning with verse 5. "And God saw that the wickedness of man was great in the earth, and every imagination of the thoughts of his heart was only evil continually." There you have the complete depravity of man. Notice the all-inclusiveness of what God says, that the wickedness of man was great on the earth. Every imagination, without exception, of the thoughts of his heart was only evil continually. There's four words here that describe the utter lostness and depravity of man and the result of that. Verse 6, "And it repented the Lord that he had made man on the earth. It grieved him at his heart. And the Lord said, I will destroy man whom I have created from the face of the earth, both man and beast and the creeping thing and the fowls of the air, for it repents me that I've made them. But Noah found grace in the eyes of the Lord." And then skip to verse 11. "The earth also was corrupt before God, and the earth was filled with violence. And God looked upon the earth, and behold, it was corrupt. For all flesh had corrupted his way upon the earth. And God said unto Noah, the end of all flesh is come before me, for the earth is filled with violence through them, and behold, I will destroy them with the earth. Make thee an ark of gopher wood. So now God says, I'm going to destroy the earth. He tells them later it's going to be through a flood, and God gives specific instructions to Noah. I want you to build an ark. And Noah does that. Scripture says that it took him 120 years to do that. And during that 120 years that he was building the ark, he's called a preacher of righteousness. Talk about kind of a discouraging job. It's you're laboring for 120 years, you're preaching for 120 years, and all you get is the people in your own family, your four sons, your wife, and their and the wives of the four sons that that believe the message, that accept the message. Everybody else is rejecting the message. Everybody else is ridiculing Noah. Everybody is saying, nah, it's not going to happen. I mean, Noah is talking about something that had never happened before. It never rained before. Now Noah says it's not only going to rain, it's going to pour rain. There's going to be a flood. God's going to destroy the earth. You better come into the ark. That's the message. That's the commission that God gave to Noah, and that's what he was supposed to do. So the flood comes, all the people on the earth perish, and it's a universal flood. And what happens after the flood? You'd think that God's judgment would fix some things. God's judgment doesn't fix anything. It just shows the righteousness of God and the justice of God, but it doesn't fix anything. Look at chapter 8. This is after the flood, beginning with verse 20. After the flood, 40 days, 40 nights, it poured rain. And Noah built an altar unto the Lord, took of every clean beast and of every clean fowl, and offered burnt offerings on the altar. And the Lord smelled a sweet savor, and the Lord said in his heart, I will not again curse the ground any more for man's sake. Why? You see, the same problem that was there before the flood is there after the flood. For the imagination of man's heart is evil from his youth. That's original sin. A man is born, a little baby is born with a sin nature. Neither will I again smite any more everything living as I have done. While the earth remains, seed time and harvest, and cold and heat, and summer and winter, and day and night shall not cease. So God says, I'm not going to destroy the earth this way anymore. And as long as the earth remains, it won't always remain, because God is going to destroy it by fire next time. But he'll do that so that he can create a new earth and a new heavens. But here we have the flood, Noah being given instructions. And so we cannot take what we read with Adam. We're not in a garden. We're not kicked out of the garden that was Adam and Eve. And we're not Noah. And we're not out building an ark. That's real clear to all of us, right? That's easy to understand. The point is that is so clear. Why not apply the four questions to all of Scripture? When we apply them to Adam, when we apply them to Noah, it makes things real clear. It's obvious to us. But why don't we do that all the time? In fact, you must apply these four questions if you want to understand and apply the Bible correctly. It has to become a regular habit when you read or study the Word of God, that to ask these four questions. They're simple, they're easy to remember, but boy, they will give you great insight. So let's continue and look at some other passages. I tell you that there are gross misapplications of Scripture in many, many passages of Scripture, and it is tragic to see how the Bible is being misused and misapplied. It doesn't honor God at all. Take, for example, the incident of Isaac. The father, Abraham, is concerned about Isaac. He doesn't have a wife. And so in Genesis chapter 24, we read the account there. Abraham, verse 1, was old and well stricken in age, and the Lord had blessed Abraham in all things. And Abraham said unto his oldest servant of his house that ruled over all that he had, "Put, I pray thee, thy hand under thy thigh, make a vow, and I will make you swear by the Lord, the God of heaven and the God of the earth, that you will not take a wife unto my son of the daughters of the Canaanites among whom I dwell, but you will go unto my country and to my kindred and take a wife unto my son Isaac." And the servant said unto him, "Peradventure the woman will not be, what if she's not willing to follow me to this land? Must I needs bring, do I then bring your son there from when you came?" Abraham said unto him, "Beware you that you bring not my son. Don't bring my son back there. The Lord God of heaven, which took me from my father's house and from the land of my kindred, and which spoke unto me and that swore unto me, saying, unto your seed shall I give this land, he shall send his angel before you, and you shall take a wife unto my son from there." So here we have, I have a very close friend who's got a wonderful daughter. She's 31 years old, and he's concerned because she can't get a good husband. She's a believer, and she can't find somebody that she can marry. So in making the point to him as we study the Word of God together, I said, you know, you could find somebody like a servant of yours or somebody that works for you. Maybe you can send them out and go find a husband for your wife, for your daughter. I said, it's biblical. It happened to Isaac. Why don't you do that? And of course, we had a good laugh. And I said, that is the point, that you can't just take anything and everything in Scripture and try to apply it to yourself. So that's a misapplication of Scripture, because you ask the four questions. Who's speaking? Abraham. He's speaking to his servant about Isaac, and it was at a time, at a very specific time, God had made a promise that God would bless the seed of Abraham through his son Isaac. And beyond that, he didn't have a wife. So, and he didn't want his son to marry a heathen. And he said, sent his servant, and the servant said, well, what if she won't come? Should I bring him there? He said, no, can't do that. But I tell you what, the angel of the Lord, the angel will go before you. He will prepare the heart of the woman, and trust me, you'll come back with a wife for Isaac. Well, you can't apply that, because it doesn't answer the questions the way that apply to us. It was at a particular time, for a particular purpose, for a particular reason, and it can't be applied to us. We're going to go through several examples, hoping to really make the point here of what we're trying to accomplish. So to understand, so that these four questions become embedded in your conscious and even your subconscious, so that automatically it becomes a habit when you read or study the Word of God that you ask these four questions. Moses, take a look at what God said to Moses in Exodus chapter 19. Exodus 19, beginning with verse 3. Moses went up unto God, and the Lord God called unto him out of the mountain, saying, "Thus you will say to the house of Jacob, and tell the children of Israel." Now, there we have an answer to several of those questions. Who's speaking? God is speaking. To whom? to Moses. When? At a time when God had a plan for Jacob, for Israel, and that was the message that Moses was to bring to them. Verse 4, you have seen what I did unto the Egyptians, how I bore you on eagle's wings and brought you unto myself. Now, therefore, if you will obey my voice, indeed, and keep my covenant. Now, remember, God is speaking to Moses about the children of Israel and what he's going to do with them. Now, therefore, if you will obey my voice indeed and keep my covenant, then what will you be? You will be a peculiar treasure unto me above all people, for all the earth is mine, and ye shall be unto me a kingdom of priests and a holy nation. You know how many times I've heard people taking these verses and saying that's who we are in the body of Christ. God is making out of us a holy nation. No, he's not. God is not making of to us a kingdom of priests or a holy nation. That's not who and what we are. Can't take that and try to apply it to the body of Christ. Why? Because we know whom God was saying this about and who it applied to. You have a message to Joshua. Go to Joshua chapter 1. Joshua chapter 1, God speaks specifically and gives a message. Again, there have been gross misapplications of all of these passages. And this is one of them in the book of Joshua chapter 1. And after the death of Moses, verse 1, the servant of the Lord, it came to pass that the Lord spoke to Joshua, the son of Nun, Moses' minister, saying, Moses, my servant, is dead. Now, therefore, arise, go over this Jordan, you and all this people, unto the land which I give to them, even to the children of Israel. Every place that the sole of your foot shall tread upon, that have I given unto you, as I said to Moses. And then he gives them the borders of the land. And then verse 5, there shall not any man be able to stand before you all the days of your life. Well, we can't take that to apply that to ourselves. God has a particular mission for Joshua as he takes the children of Israel into the promised land. And he makes promises to him as he goes and engages in this great work that he has for him. Not any man will be able to stand before you all the days of your life. As I was with Moses, so I will be with you. I will not fail you nor forsake you. Be strong and of good courage. For unto this people shall you divide the inheritance, and so forth. Verse 7, only be thou strong and very courageous, that thou mayest observe to do according to all the law which Moses my servant commanded you. Don't turn from it to the right or to the left, and that you may prosper whithersoever you go. And then he promises at the end of verse 8, for then you shall make your way prosperous. Then you'll have good success. This is not a passage of Scripture to be taken out of its context. It's not written to us. And God does not promise us this kind of prosperity and success.
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17: With SRN News, I'm Bob Agnew in Washington. President Trump is telling supporters in Ohio to pretend he's on the ballot in the midterm elections. Trump gave a rally yesterday at the high school near Dayton to support incumbent Republican Senator John Husted. He's running in a tight race against former Senator Sherrod Brown. In his speech, Trump claimed if Democrats gain power, they would give the country the worst inflation the country's ever seen. President Trump is doxing a U.S. senator who disagrees with him about daylight saving time. The president supports the Sunshine Protection Act. It would make daylight saving time permanent and encourage his supporters on social media to back the legislation. Senator Tom Cotton of Arkansas opposes the legislation and responded later on social media saying no one likes changing the clock, but Arkansans don't want their kids going to school in the pitch dark. The president responded by posting the senator's personal phone number, telling people to call up and share their concerns. This is SRN News.
16: Your AM 1160 weather forecast. Today will be mostly sunny and pleasant, providing a nice conclusion to the weekend with a high of 71. Tonight will be clear with a low of 48. Tomorrow will bring plenty of sunshine with a high of 65. Tuesday is expected to be pleasant with abundant sunshine and a high of 70. I'm meteorologist Jason Katarina on AM 1160. 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
15: 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Here at Mount Bezek, a divided nation was suddenly united, a desperate city was rescued, and a man many doubted became Israel's first great king. I'm joined by Dr. Scott Stripling to uncover the story behind this remarkable place and the surprising event that changed Israel forever.
21: Welcome to In Grace with Jim Scudder. He is a pastor, author, Bible college president, tour leader to the Holy Land, and host of the adventure TV show In Grace.
5: Thank you so much for joining us today here on In Grace. This is Jim Scudder, and today we are taking you to a place where very few people have ever gone. As you know, on our Friday and weekend edition of In Grace, we take you somewhere. Many times we take you to Israel, and guess what? You get to go to Israel again with us today without jet lag, without paying hundreds of dollars, and we are going to be taking you to a place that, again, almost no one have ever gone there, just a very few people, and it's a mountaintop in the Samaria region of Israel. So we're going to be taking you to a place called Mount Bezek. You might not have ever heard about it. Few have, but it's in the Bible. And actually, a pretty significant thing happened in the life of King Saul. So you're going to learn all about this Mount Bezek today. We are going to be guided by our friend, Dr. Scott Stripling. He's an archaeologist, and they've been doing the largest archaeological dig in Israel in Shiloh season after season. But this year, the authorities in Israel, the archaeological authorities, asked his team to also break away and do an emergency dig at Bezek. It's a mountaintop. It overlooks incredible plains. You can see from there the Jezreel Valley. You can see where Abraham heard from God. You can look down into where Joshua came as he entered the land. It's just incredible. So you're going to learn a lot today as we talk about King Saul and the kingdom of Israel and the monarchy of Israel. And we're also going to be discussing what's called minimalism and maximalism. So we don't want to confuse you, but we do want to tell you there's a lot to learn about archaeology. And I believe this is going to be an exciting episode for you. We're going to get into that in just 2 minutes. Let me mention a few things first. Number one, let me take you to Israel. We can show you incredible places as we show our solidarity to the Jewish people. People say, hey, is it safe to go to Israel? I believe it's safer than Chicago. I really do. And I brought my grandkids last year. So I believe it's safe. I'd love for you to join my wife, Karen, and I in Israel. 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We also have a book. It's called The Spiritual War Against Israel, Defending Biblical Zionism and Understanding Israel's Place in God's Prophetic Plan. I will send this to you if you invest in Grace with a gift of any amount to this ministry. That gift will be used to spread the gospel of grace around the world. Let me send you the book, The Spiritual War Against Israel. Again, a gift of any amount, we will thank you by sending you this book, The Spiritual War Against Israel. It defends biblical Zionism, and it helps explain Israel's place in God's prophetic plan. This book, I believe, will really give you all the answers to a lot of the lies that people are saying about Israel and the Jewish people. This book sets the record straight. The Spiritual War Against Israel by myself and my co-author, Dr. Phil Stringer. We would love to send this to you right now. 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
23: Jim Scudder!
22: Woo! Here we are.
23: Dynamic duo is back.
22: Yeah, at least one of us.
23: Well, I'm awake. I don't know about you.
0: All right, so what crazy and wild adventure do you have us on today?
1: Well, I know that you like a little excitement in your life, and so not only are we excavating Shiloh this summer, but we're doing a second project here at Mount Bezek. And so here we are just south of Bet Shean. We're climbing from the lowest spot in the Jordan Valley all the way up to about 700 meters to Mount Bezek, which is an important biblical site. It's a single period site, Iron Age 2A, which is the period of Saul and David and right in that horizon, very much like Kirby Kaiapha. And then we had a little surprise when we discovered a Mamluk structure there too, which we've excavated.
0: And Mamluk is much later in Arab or
1: late Islamic Muslim period. Yep.
0: So the Kingdom of Israel was, it began with Saul, and that's what we're going to be talking about today. But what was the zenith?
1: Well, okay, let's start with Saul. Let's maybe the zenith of Saul's kingdom, because I mean, Saul does not, in the end, you know, doesn't turn out well. But at the beginning, there's high hope. In fact, maybe this is Saul's zenith. Hmm. Because Samuel is with him, and the people, they want to kill all these people then. And Saul speaks up and says, no, this is a great day for Israel.
0: And Saul's doing well at this point, early
1: in his 1 Samuel kingdom. 10, I think it's verse 26, says that there went with Saul a band of men whose hearts God had touched.
0: Wow.
1: And to me, that's that, there's such hope at this point for Saul. And so as far as the beginning of the United Kingdom, I might say that this is it for Saul. So these are the squares we've been excavating.
0: Okay. And so how did you know quickly that this was from the time of Saul?
1: A pottery.
0: So you actually found this year pottery that can date.
1: Oh, yeah. We'll show you today, coming out of the ground today.
0: Amazing.
1: Iron Age 2A pottery that we can date to that time.
0: Wow.
1: And, but again, it's sort of a makeshift structure. This isn't some big fancy wall, you know, that's makeshift.
0: So you would say a fortification for a military purpose?
1: That's what it seems. Yeah. You know, it's very makeshift.
0: So you did find a wall that surrounds it?
1: Yeah.
0: Okay.
1: Yep.
0: So that would be a fortress fortification type of a thing?
1: Yeah, but not in the same sense of Kirby Kaiapha, which is more developed.
0: Sure.
1: But yes, it is a wall, it is a fortification, and it is from Saul's time.
0: But the vista is unmatched. I've not seen anything quite like this.
1: No, I knew you would love this.
0: Oh my goodness, this is incredible.
1: Yeah.
2: As we made our way up Mount Bezek, it's easy to see why this location was so strategic. From these heights, you can look across the surrounding valleys and imagine the roads that connected Israel's tribes. This wasn't just another hill. It was the perfect gathering place for a nation in crisis. But the story of Bezek isn't really about geography. It's about a people who had become divided, a city crying out for help, and a leader who had to convince an entire nation to stand together. Here, Saul assembled a massive army before marching east to rescue Jabesh-Gilead. That victory would forever change the way Israel viewed its first king. So what happened at Bezek that inspired thousands to rally behind Saul? Let's sit down with Scott and take a closer look at this pivotal moment in Israel's history.
0: King Saul said, hey, I want to get all the army together, and hardly anybody showed up, Scott.
1: Didn't bless Saul.
0: He wasn't real thrilled.
1: No, he put the word out. I think he took a couple of oxen of his own, cut them in pieces and said, so shall it be to the man who doesn't come.
0: Yeah, so he sends these pieces to all the tribes and like, hey, listen, if you see this, that's what your oxen are going to look like if you don't get your rear end over here to
1: Bezek.
0: Which is where we're sitting.
1: And of course, who knows, he may have been here visiting his family, right? Because Saul has ancestral ties to this area, his grandmother's from here. But for whatever reason, he says this is where it's going to happen. And the action was across the Jordan River. They're going to end up going to battle with the Ammonites. So I think he thinks this is strategic. From here, we can see what's going on over there. And then from here, we'll go.
0: Okay, Bezek means lightning, I think.
1: Yeah.
0: That's what I heard.
1: Yeah.
0: So this would be a spot you wouldn't want to stand in a lightning storm.
1: That's right.
0: It's a really high point, and there's nothing else around like this. How certain are you, or are the authorities, that this is Bezek? And is there a link to this being Bezek?
1: I don't think anyone disputes that this is Bezek. You have the ancient, what we call toponymy, the Arabic names preserving the ancient biblical names.
0: So you still have that here?
1: Okay. You do.
0: Amazing.
1: And then the archaeology seems to confirm this.
0: Okay.
1: So in Adam Zertal's survey of the Manasseh Hill country, which we've talked about before, this is one of the sites that he surveyed. They saw the Iron Age 2A pottery. He noted that it's a single period site. It has not been excavated until now. And of course, the site's going to be destroyed. It's going to be removed for a construction project. And so this is why we're here to do this salvage work.
0: And you can hear some of that construction project in the background.
1: Yeah.
0: But, and that's what some of these digs are. Like, they're following right behind you. As you finish, they're going to do their projects.
1: Yeah, it's sad, but the modern world, you know, you have to have infrastructure. Construction has to take place, and this is one of those sites.
0: What have you found here so far?
1: Okay, we have found a fortress. It's making a crude circle around the top of the site, which would make sense if you have a couple hundred men, let's see, up here. They're stationed strategically around the top.
0: And you're finding like a wall or a foundation of a wall?
1: A primitive wall that's here. And against that wall are where they're building their makeshift houses, kind of like military would do. These are not cut stones. They're field stones that they're piling up and making structures where they can sleep and eat and, you know, store their stuff from time to time. And it may be it's a seasonal encampment. I mean, it's not that they're all the time.
0: Okay.
1: But it dates very precisely to the time of King Saul.
0: So again, that's adding evidence to the concept of an Israelite dynasty.
1: That's right. One of the big controversies here in Israel over the last several decades has been the extent of the United Kingdom. Mm-hmm. And we have had many archaeologists, minimalists, we would call them, who have argued that the Bible

0: sites? Well, of course there's not. They haven't been excavated yet. This has Iron Age 2A, and that's why it's important.
1: Okay. So when they first told you about the site and they'd done the survey, all they had found was the Iron Age 2A?
0: Yep.
1: But you found something more than that.
0: Well, that's right. The first place we started to excavate was this structure that we're sitting in right now, and it was all overgrown and so forth. But as we cleared it out and we began to excavate, we had a pottery pail, and so I'm keeping it on the pottery pail, and all the pottery I see is not Iron Age 2A, it's Mamluk period.
1: And this is your first spot?
0: Yes, it's the first
1: spot.
0: And
1: this is just a couple of weeks ago, right?
0: A month ago.
1: Yeah, wow.
0: And so the Israeli archaeologist that's our partner on this, I called him over and I go, I know you know, we're looking for Iron Age 2A, but this is Mamluk pottery.
1: Isn't that the fun of archaeology, though, is finding something that you weren't expecting?
0: Well, and of course, he's like, yeah, okay, that's not what we were expecting. We found a little bit of Iron Age 2A in this structure. Everywhere else it's been Iron Age 2A, but in this particular one where we started, we had a surprise.
1: And that's really not that surprising that another kingdom, another people group would have chosen this spot because it is a strategic hill.
0: They'd be dumb if they didn't choose this spot, right?
1: Yeah. Would you be surprised if you found any other age?
0: I really would.
1: Yeah.
0: I really would. At this point, we've excavated most of the site already, so I would be very surprised if there's anything other than that.
1: So mostly it's from the time of King Saul.
0: We would call it still a single period site. This is just a little blip, just like Kirbit Kaiapa has later Hellenistic and Roman stuff, but we still call it a single period site.
1: Very few people have ever called me a little blip. A few people call me a big blip, but, you know, that's why I hang out with you, Scott.
0: Yeah, well, it keeps us humble. So I think, Jim, maybe besides the biblical account of Saul marshaling the forces here and the great victory that they have and the nobility of Saul, I mean, let's give credit where credit's due. The Israelites want vengeance at the end on anybody who didn't come fight with them. And Saul says, no, nobody's dying today. This is a great victory for all of us. He seems to be leading from the front. He seems to be seeking God's will. He seems to be wanting to do what's right.
1: What happened then? I mean, when you have such a good start, you know, what happens to people when they start to unravel?
0: Yeah, it's that sin nature, isn't it? That endemic problem that we have of greed, of selfishness.
1: Or as he's rising, you start to get prideful too.
0: Definitely prideful. And then he opens himself up to all kinds of demonic stuff. He starts consulting with mediums, and he's clearly demonized because he's trying to kill David. Once David's serving in the palace at, you know, Gibeah of Saul, where we've been before, and throwing spears at David and all this, it's a very traumatic period, because this guy who is so together, he's tall, dark, and handsome, and he's a great fighter.
1: He looks like a king.
0: And he's a great fighter. He's all that you want, but he's unraveling.
1: Yeah.
0: But yet he's still in charge.
1: Yeah.
0: So how do you submit, how do you deal with authority when it ceases to be rational? That's an issue we deal with today too.
1: Wow.
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0: This is the commanding view from the top of Mount Bezek. You have the Jezreel Valley in the distance. And of course, throughout antiquity, whoever controlled the Jezreel Valley in that pass was in a strong military position. So not only is Bezek

0: important militarily, but the Jezreel Valley is. And you can see Mount Tabor, and not far from there would be Megiddo, and this pass would lead you down to the coast. Now, also, you have Mount Carmel. And we think about Elijah and the prophets of Baal and so forth. And Elijah's all over the place. I mean, Elijah's hills down by the baptism site, but he's up here. So he's making the rounds, spreading the word of the Lord. He's very active. So that's what's going on in this region. And as we move down further south, you come through this beautiful valley, and you come to two mountains that are very familiar to us, Mount Gerizim and Mount Ebal. And this is, of course, where Joshua's altar is built. And we've talked about this in the past. Mount Gerizim is the Mount of Blessings. Mount Ebal is the Mount of Cursings. And in between the mountains is ancient Shechem. And the patriarchs have deep ties to Shechem. In fact, that's where Joseph is buried. They bring his bones all the way from Egypt and bury him here. Not surprisingly, on the hill to the left, there's a structure up at the top. That's Elon Moreh. That's where Abraham cuts covenant with God. And so when we talk about God's promises to Abraham and what those implications are for us today, that's the spot. I mean, that is it right there.
1: So you have all of that stitched together from Bezek.
0: Yeah.
1: The place of Saul. You have Abraham, and you have, Elijah all over the place here. It's just unbelievable,
0: that,
1: Scott.
0: All that happened in the Jezreel Valley, you know, and then it just opens up before us. On the opposite side, we have Mount Gilboa. And this is where Saul dies in battle at Mount Gilboa. And then his body, along with Jonathan, is taken to Bet-Shean, which is also a stone's throw from here, and hung from the walls of Bet-Shean. You talk about Saul from the high point of Mount Bezek. We see the nobility of Saul. And then the low point, you know, of his body being hung from the walls there. I have this piece of pottery. Now, what is this piece telling us? And we can look, number one, at the form. This is called a flange, and that appears in the Iron Age 1. It's pronounced, and then it begins to diminish in Iron Age 2. In other words, that transition between Iron Age 1 and Iron Age 2, which is Iron Age 2A. And the next thing is the wear. Look at the fabric itself. Notice that it has all these holes in it. That's because of organic inclusions that have fallen out.
1: Give me an example of an organic inclusion.
0: Charcoal, something like this.
1: So when they're making it, is that in there on purpose?
0: Yeah. And for some reason during this time period,
1: it eroded or disintegrated.
0: Yep. If we sectioned it with a saw, you would see them still intact, but the ones on the surface over time.
1: And that tells you some of the timing or how long it's been there?
0: It's indicative of that time period.
1: All right? Interesting.
0: So it also lets us know that it's still at the end of Iron Age 1, not quite, which is Saul. Mm. So this pottery is telling me a lot as far as the time period here. So it's a storage jar. The wear says Iron Age 1, the end of Iron Age 1, the form, the beginning of Iron Age 2, so it's right where we would want to be. All right, now another indicative form from that time period, the same thing. You see the organic material, but we don't have that flange. What we have is a groove.
1: Hmm.
0: So it's another type of storage jar, and this groove is very indicative of that time period. So this is really great.
1: So even though this is a small piece, you can tell a lot because you have this, and you have, this is the groove you're talking about?
0: Yes.
1: Okay, amazing. And you just had the same pitting, which would give you the idea that it came from the same time period.
0: So just those two things, you can pick out a lot of the pottery here now that you know what the ware would be, some of the main forms, then you would be able to sit down and get a lot of the pieces in the right place.
1: Okay.
0: Okay, one more thing. This is a stone vessel.
1: Oh, cool.
0: So it's not the finely made Second Temple stuff that you've seen before, but this is from, again, the time of Saul. There's stone lying around, they work it, and it becomes a basin, a bowl, something like this.
1: So, amazing.
0: Again,
1: so this is indicative of the time of Saul, although you do find a lot of this in the time of Jesus.
0: Yes, but you'll see it's a finer made with chisels and stuff. This is a little cruder.
1: They were getting better.
0: Yeah.
1: Along the line there.
0: Yeah.
1: Wow. Amazing.
0: So this is that material culture that we as archaeologists are looking for that helps us understand that interface with the biblical text.
1: I love it when history comes to life, and it happens here in Israel time after time. To be standing in a place here in Mount Bezek, the place that the king of Israel, the first king of Israel, Saul, was here with his armies. And it was when he was doing good, and I love that. But the problem with humans and with Saul and even David and others is that we fail, we are fallen, we have come short of the glory of God. Even Solomon, and just think of every person in the Bible, we see these flaws. But that's where there's hope. There's hope for humanity in the fact that the God of all glory, the God that created all this, the God that created us, has a story of redemption. The story of redemption happened right here in Israel, right here in this beautiful place where God came into humanity. He became a man. He lived among us. He was like us in all ways except without sin. He died on a cross for our sins, and he rose again the third day. And he invites you to believe in him and be saved from your sins. And he can restore you, and he can make everything the way it should be. But it's only through his power. It's only through his abilities. And when you say, I'm a sinner and I can't save myself, but I put my trust in Jesus, that's the difference. That gives you eternal life, and it also gives you the Spirit of God that helps us to be more like Jesus. May God richly bless you and your family. Until next time.
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14: Paul said in Galatians 2:20, he said, "I am crucified with Christ, nevertheless I live, yet not I, but Christ liveth in me. And the life which I now live in the flesh, I live by the faith of the Son of God who loved me and gave himself for me."
15: Pastor Breadmetter, discovering the essence of life is a life in Christ.
14: Paul saying, this is the secret, learning to die to yourself. Basically, this signifies that through faith in Jesus, believers experience a new life, brand new life.

0: Paul's insistence on returning to Jerusalem despite cautions of imminent severe danger was not a result of rebellion, but of obedience to the call of God. The warnings from the Holy Spirit were intended to prepare Paul, not to discourage him. And so coming up, Pastor Brett Metter adds understanding from today's word of a life lived faithfully, surrendered to the Lord.
1: The story in front of us in this study of Acts happens with Paul back in the land of Israel from his third missionary journey. Strange little story. They're just all hanging out, Christians who love Paul. Agabus comes and gives the word of prophecy, and with his hands tied and his feet tied, he says, the one who owns this belt is gonna be tied up when he goes to Jerusalem, just like this. And the people, oh, they start weeping. Oh, Paul, don't go to Jerusalem, man. We love you. We don't want you getting tied up and bound up. And Paul said, why? You're breaking my heart here, you guys. I'm gonna go to Jerusalem. And I don't care if they bind me up. I'm ready to die if need be. He wasn't afraid of death. Why? Because Paul had such an understanding of life after death and what that actually means. I'm not only willing to be tied up, I'm willing to lay down my life for the cause of Christ. It begs the question, and I would ask you to consider this personally, because the Bible actually gives us a bunch of things that we are to die to spiritually. What does the Bible ask of us as Christians? We're called to sort of lay down our lives in a different way, and maybe that'll be an indicator of how you'd be willing to do if your life was on the line. Let me give you four that might be helpful for us to take a little bit of a test. Number one, are you willing to die to sin? As it turns out, the Bible tells us that you and I are to reckon our old sinful self as dead. And that's a behavioral thing. It's something you and I are asked of by God. Romans chapter 6, verse 1. He says, what shall we say then? Shall we continue in sin that grace may abound? God forbid. How shall we that are dead to sin live any longer therein? He's going to argue that there's this part of you that you need to reckon as dead. He calls it your old man. Before you were a Christian, you had this old sin nature, and it wants to whisper in your ear, do these bad things and sin against God. Should we continue in sin and let grace abound? God forbid, he says. And then he explains further, verse 3. Know ye not that so many of us were baptized into Jesus Christ, were baptized into his death? Therefore, we are buried with him by baptism into death, that like as Christ was raised up from the dead by the glory of the Father, even so we also should walk in the newness of life. Paul's saying, don't you guys understand? Baptism is sort of a dying and being put in the grave. That's what baptism's a picture of. And then even as Christ rose from the grave, we too come out of the tomb of death and we are made alive, resurrected, and baptism is a type of that. In fact, read on, verse 6, it says, knowing this, that our old man is crucified with him, that the body of sin might be destroyed, that henceforth we should not serve sin. For he that is dead is freed from sin. So you're reckoning the old sin nature dead. There's another one that the Bible talks about dying, not just dying to sin, reckoning the old man dead, but also dying to self, number two on our list. Are you willing to die to yourself? Because the Bible, in fact, Jesus talks about that topic more than most other topics. It's amazing how the world and even Christian books are written about loving yourself. How many times does Jesus say, love yourself? The Bible does not teach love yourself. Although there's all kinds of psychology and Christian books that come out, oh, you first, before you can love other people, you have to love yourself. That's total hogwash, because the Bible says totally the opposite thing. In fact, the scripture I put on this one is Matthew 16. Would you turn over to Matthew 16, verse 24? These are the words of Christ, and it's not just here, it's all throughout the Bible. This idea of what Jesus is gonna say about dying or denying your one's self. He says in Matthew 16, verse 24, it says, then said Jesus unto his disciples, if any man will come after me, let him deny himself and take up his cross and follow me. For whosoever will save his life shall lose it, and whosoever will lose his life for my sake shall find it. For what is a man profited if he shall gain the whole world and lose his own soul? Or what shall a man give in exchange for his soul? For the Son of Man shall come in the glory of his Father with his angels, and then he shall reward every man according to his works. Here Jesus says, man, if any man will come after me, let him deny himself. This is what it means really to die to yourself. The world says pamper yourself, treat yourself. You deserve a break today. Look out for number one. These are worldly concepts, but the Bible says no. Jesus says no, you're to die to yourself, sacrificially die. Philippians chapter 2 articulates it beautifully. Paul says to the Philippian church, let nothing be done through strife or vainglory, but in lowliness of mind, let each esteem other better than themselves. Do you understand how that's so contrary to what the world taught you? Psychology and education saying we need to learn to build our self-esteem. You know, when Jesus was asked that most powerful question, what is the greatest commandment? Jesus answered in Matthew 22, verses 36 through 40, Master, which is the great commandment of the law? And Jesus said to him, thou shalt love the Lord thy God with all thy heart, with all thy soul, with all thy mind. This is the first and great commandment. But verse 39, and the second is like unto it, thou shalt love thy neighbor as thyself. This is something we forget to talk about this. We always say, you know, you gotta love God and love people, and that's true. But Jesus threw something in there that's kind of a little bit of a like, oh, ouch. He says, love your neighbor as you love yourself. It's like Jesus is presupposing y'all love yourselves, which is true. The idea is you gotta kind of say, instead of loving yourself as much as we do, we gotta transfer that over, die to yourself, and give that over to the Lord so that you might be effective. So, how are you doing so far on our little litmus test? Are you dying to sin? Have you got that one down? How about dying to self? You got that down? What about, are you dying to worry? How many of you spend a lot of time worrying about, oh man, I'm worried about tomorrow? Because the Bible says he wants you to knock that off. The Bible's clear on that. Don't worry. And don't worry about tomorrow. Are you a worry wart? It's been said and truly said, worrying does not take away tomorrow's troubles. It takes away today's peace. When you're sitting around worrying, you're just ruining your peace today. You're worrying about something about tomorrow. You know, it's interesting because here I put a text to this and Jesus addressed this head on in Matthew chapter 6. Red letters. In fact, one of the most red letters in the Bible is recorded here in Matthew 6 because it's the Sermon on the Mount. And Jesus deals with this idea of worrying about tomorrow pretty soundly. Matthew 6, 25. Jesus said, therefore I say unto you, take no thought. Some of your newer translations say, don't worry about your life, what you shall eat or what you shall drink, nor yet for your body, what you shall put on for clothes is the idea. Is not the life more than the meat and the body more than raiment or clothing? Behold the fowls, the birds of the air, for they sow not, neither do they reap or gather in barns, yet your heavenly Father feeds them. Are you not much better than they? Question, are you better than a bird? There's a whole extreme environmentalism that says people should be more important than animals. And there's a veganism that's kind of next level. It says we should not kill our brethren, the animals. No, Jesus slew fish, slaughtered them and ate them and probably enjoyed them, I would say. Veganism, you can't make a biblical case for that. And people are more important than animals. The Bible says Jesus asked this rhetorical question because the obvious answer is when he says, you know, the birds of the air, God cares about them. Yes. But are you as people not much better than they? That's a question people grapple with today. And the Bible gives us the answer. That's important. Verse 27, which of you by taking thought or worrying can add one cubit to your stature? And why take ye thought for raiment or clothing? Consider the lilies of the field, how they grow. Don't you wonder if Jesus, when he's preaching the Sermon on the Mount, there may have been beautiful lilies growing in the field there. Jesus said, look at those lilies of the field. He said, look how they grow. They toil not, neither do they spin. And yet, I say unto you that even Solomon in all of his glory was not arrayed like one of these. Like these lilies are more beautiful than Solomon's raiment. Wherefore, verse 30, if God so clothe the grass of the field, which today is now is and tomorrow is cast into the oven, shall he not much more clothe you, O ye of little faith? Therefore, take no thought saying, what shall we eat or what shall we drink or wherewithal shall we be clothed? For after all these things do the Gentiles seek. For your heavenly Father knoweth the things you have need of all these things. But seek ye first the kingdom of God and his righteousness, and all these things shall be added unto you. Take therefore no thought, worry, for the morrow shall take thought for the things of itself. Sufficient unto the day is the evil thereof. Jesus nails us down. We as Christians are not supposed to worry. Paul would echo this in Philippians when he say, be anxious for how much? Nothing. Be anxious for nothing. But in everything, giving it to the Lord in prayer with thanksgiving and supplication, let your request be made known to God. And instead of worry, he says, and the peace of God will rule your heart and your mind in Christ Jesus. You see, God's will for the Christian is to not be anxious, to not be worried, but to put our trust in the Lord and to seek him first. And then let all these other things be added. If the birds aren't worried about what they're going to wear and what they're going to eat, we bird brains should stop worrying as well. We should be trusting in the Lord that says, I will take care of your needs. Now, by the way, there's another side to this coin, because some of you I say, cool, I'm not going to worry about what I'm going to eat or wear, so I'm going to sit and play Call of Duty in my mom's basement as I'm a 35-year-old now. No. Another scripture says, if you don't work, what? You don't eat. So the ethic of work is still part of the equation, but it's when you sit around, oh, I'm so worried that I'm going to not eat. That's not really of the Lord. You need to die to your worry. Let it go and not sit around worrying about tomorrow. Take your burdens, and where do you place them? On him. My burden is easy. My load is light. But if I want to be the one that bears your burden, if your burden is anxiety, guess what? He'll take that care, that worry right off your shoulders, and he'll put it on himself. And not only is he able to not worry about it, but he has the power to make sure you're taken care of. He's the one who's called Jehovah Jireh, the one who provides all things. So we literally do have someone we can give our worries to. And we forget that. And we discount that as, well, that's not real. It's as real as the sunrise as we see every day. The Lord says, I will never let the righteous fall. No man will ever pluck you out of my hand. There's all kinds of promises in the Word of God that says, I'll take care of that for you. But we sit around and we worry, and we don't add one inch to our stature by worrying. Are you willing to die to that? Because some of you are saying, Brett, that's just the way I am. I'm a worrier. I was wired that way. Can I remind you, you and I were not saved to stay the same way we are. We were saved by Jesus, by his grace, to make us improve. You're a work of art that he's working on. We are his workmanship, poema in the Greek, a work of art created in Christ Jesus to bring forth good fruit. This is what the Lord wants to do in your life. One more. Are you willing to die to sin, die to self, die to your worry? What about this one? Are you willing to die to your own agenda? As it turns out, the Bible teaches that there's times where you just have to, there's something you really, really want, but you got to let it go. Sometimes you're really, really right to want something, but you're still not willing to let it go. This is a hard one. Your agenda, things you think are right and good. Can I just say, we're supposed to give up on those things. Let them go. But Brett, what if I'm right? What if my agenda and my plan is right? Well, that's where I redirect you back to our text here, because not only do we see Paul's willingness to lay down his life, but we also see kind of an interesting side note in this story, back to Acts 21. When we looked at the story, part of the story is interesting because a word is given by Agabus, a word of prophecy that says, it's like a word of exhortation, really. If whoever wears this belt goes to Jerusalem, he's going to end up being tied up there. Can I remind you, he's not saying, don't go to Jerusalem. Thus saith the Holy Ghost, don't go to Jerusalem. That's not what he said. He said, whoever owns this belt, if they go to Jerusalem, they're going to be tied up hand and foot. So the question is, should Paul go to Jerusalem? The people there, including Luke, the author of the book, a physician, a smart guy, Luke and all the people say, don't go to Jerusalem, Paul. And they start weeping. Oh, Paul, no, don't do it. And Paul's like, why do you break my heart? And why are you weeping? I'm going to go. I don't care if they tie me up. And I don't even care for my life on this. So who is correct? One of those two had to be wrong. How insistent were the people here? Well, did you see it? Verse 12, when we heard these things, both we and they of this place besought. That's a very strong word. We besought him not to go to Jerusalem. Paul, whatever you do, don't go to Jerusalem. And Paul says, I'm going. I don't care if I die. And then after much persuading, how did we know they tried to persuade? Well, look at verse 14. And when he would not be persuaded, we ceased, saying, the will of the Lord be done. You know, some of you need to die to your argument, your agenda, your thinking you're right about stuff. I love this story because some of you, this might be a life verse. In fact, verse 14 should be a life verse for who? There's people that I know, and I see this in counseling situations. It's a tricky one because they're nice people. And we know that nobody's righteous. We're all sinners, right? Would we agree with that? That's what the Bible says. On that level, we understand that. But do you know people that are kind of amazingly righteous? There's actually some people that, compared to me, I just kind of go, wow, they've got a sense of integrity and rightness, and they're not willing to see any wavering, and they're kind of hard on themselves, and they're really hard on everybody else because they have such a sense of doing things rightly. And you say, well, Brett, is that wrong? Well, it can be. It can be. What do you mean, Brett? Well, have you ever been the one, and see, here's the problem. The people that have this trait, they're the last ones to know about this. Where you're right and with a sense of integrity and righteousness. Maybe let's just use an example. You're at work and your boss is doing something inefficiently and you know a more efficient way to do things. And you know how to make people happier in the way that you communicate at work. And you know this and this and you know that and that. And your boss is sick of hearing it from you. And he's about to fire you. Is there ever a time where you should just say, you know what, I need to take an off ramp here. Or are you going to stand your ground because you're right and he's wrong? See, I love that there's an exit ramp here in the story. It says in verse 14, and when Paul would not be persuaded, we ceased, saying, the will of the Lord be done. There's a point in your life where you might want to pray about saying, is this time to back off? You know, if you're that person, there's chances are maybe you have been fired. Or maybe your family doesn't want to have Thanksgiving with you anymore. Maybe your kids are not in talking, speaking terms with you anymore because of your sense of self-righteousness. There's a difference, by the way, between self-righteousness versus just what is right and standing your ground in integrity. I'm not saying you should compromise that, but I am saying there's times where, like these people said, okay, Paul, we know you're going to be bound up if you go to Jerusalem. They were right. But Paul was also right. We know he was willing to be bound up and even die, and eventually he would be bound up and die. But all of that was part of God's plan. Sometimes you have to say, okay, I'm going to cease from trying to convince you, but I'm going to say the will of the Lord be done. There's a time where you have to die to your own agenda, even if you think your agenda is dead right. Sometimes you got to let it go. Some of you that don't do that, be careful on this one. Some of you are so much sticklers for being right. Maybe you really are right, but there's a time where you have to cease and say, the will of the Lord be done. Dying to your agenda. Well, with all these things, I'm just giving you examples. There's plenty more where that came from. But, you know, when we ask this listeners, are you willing to die to sin, die to yourself, die to your worries, and die to your agendas? We could go to a longer list than that. But this is where, you know, the Bible tells us this over and over again. Too many people don't understand the laying down of your life to sin and to self. It's not just, there's so many other scriptures. Look at Luke chapter 9, verse 23. Where it says this, and he said to them all, if any man will come after me, let him deny himself, take up his cross daily and follow me. For whosoever will save his life shall lose it. Whosoever will lose his life for my sake shall save it. Look what Paul said in Galatians 2:20. He said, I am crucified with Christ. Nevertheless, I live. Yet not I, but Christ liveth in me. And the life which I now live in the flesh, I live by the faith of the Son of God who loved me and gave himself for me. You see, some of you are saying, Brett, this whole thing about die, die, die, it's kind of grim. Kind of sick of hearing it. Can we go yet? But I want to show you Paul saying, I am crucified with Christ. But is he bummed about that? No, as you read this, you realize, no, this is the essence of his life. He figured it out. As I am crucified with Christ, nevertheless, I live while everybody else is living death. I'm living, yet not I, but Christ living in me. And the life which I now live is in the flesh. I live by the faith of the Son of God who loved me and gave himself for me. Paul's saying, this is the secret, learning to die to yourself. Basically, this signifies that through faith in Jesus, believers experience a new life, brand new life. You see, if you die, the great thing about God, one of his specialties is turning death into what? Life. God's good at that. He resurrects. Lazarus could have been healed, but instead he died. Well, that's bad. Yeah, but Jesus came days later and he said, Lazarus, come forth. And he was raised from death to life. And it says later in the story that people came from all over to see Lazarus, whom God had raised from the dead. That's God's specialty. God had a greater work with Lazarus. Rather than just healing him, he said, I'm going to see him die and then raise him from the dead. Luke chapter 17, verse 33, whoever shall seek to save his life shall lose it. Whosoever shall lose his life shall preserve it. So as we die to ourselves, what happens? It's a way to prioritize your relationship with God and grow in spiritual maturity through the self-denial and obedience to Christ. It's about following and mirroring the example Christ set of his love and not self-serving pursuits that you and I have of trying to do better, be stronger, be better than everybody else, but to die to yourself. So this transformation God wants to do from death to life, it's really right there. It's right there for you. The question is, are you willing to die to these things? So that's what happens when I read Paul and he says, I'm willing to die, even be bound up and die if need be for the cause of Christ. And we say, am I willing to die? Maybe we should first look in these things we're supposed to do while we're still alive. Die to sin, die to self, die to worry, die to our own agenda and many other things as well, that Christ may be glorified, that life may be given. Hey, if you're not a Christian and you haven't accepted Christ, you don't know that life. The key is to first die to yourself, say, I'm a sinner, and I recognize that, and repent. Say, Lord, I'm a sinner. I acknowledge your sin before God. And then confess your in faith, Lord, I believe Jesus died on the cross for my sins and rose from the grave. And then he'll turn your deadly sin into life, eternal life through Jesus Christ. That's what becoming a Christian is all about. Eternal death turned into eternal life. That's what a Christian enjoys.
0: Pastor Breadmetter, concluding a very insightful study of today's word on what it means when we're willing to die to sin and our own self-interests in order to gain a life lived for the Lord. 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But first, let me tell you a little bit more about Brett Metter. 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
1: Lord, I pray that you'd give us eyes to see, ears to hear what you would speak to us today. Lord, we spend far too much time living for self, focusing on self, thinking about ourself. Teach us what it means to die to self and die to sin. Lord, whatever the things we wrestle with, help us to lay down our life and that we might take it up again with new life. Trying to gain this life, Lord, we found that it's true. We lose. But Lord, I pray that we would learn that he who dies first really does win. That dying to self, give us wisdom, Lord. So as we go our way, be glorified in your church. Give us ears to hear and hearts to do in Jesus' name. Amen.
0: Amen. Pastor Brett Metter closing our time here on Today's Word. And that's all the time we have. Next time, Pastor Brett describes from Acts 20 how Paul was portrayed as a pastor to the elders in Ephesus and as a missionary to the unsaved. Today's Word with Pastor Brett Metter is an outreach of Athey Creek Church in West Lynn, Oregon.
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7: For news, I'm Bob Agnew in Washington. The U.S. is joining with 15 other countries in issuing a joint statement describing a shared vision for what it calls a golden age of science, one that embraces the potential of artificial intelligence. The U.S. Supreme Court expected to hear several high-profile cases in its new term. The High Court will reconvene Monday for a new nine-month term and is expected to consider a number of laws that, for example, ban semi-automatic rifles and whether or not that violates the Second Amendment. They'll hear about the legality of voting laws that require proof of citizenship. That's being promoted by President Trump. He says it's for the sake of voter integrity. The justices will also decide how much authority parents have over children who identify as transgender. The U.S. will release a joint statement with the 15 countries today describing that shared vision for a golden age of science. A lot of the focus there will be on artificial, or what President Trump likes to call, super intelligence. This is SRN New.
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8: Today will be mostly sunny and pleasant, providing a nice conclusion to the weekend with a high of 71. Tonight will be clear with a low of 48. Tomorrow will bring plenty of sunshine with a high of 65. Tuesday is expected to be pleasant with abundant sunshine and a high of 70. I'm meteorologist Jason Katarina on AM 1160. 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
14: We live in an age of individualism, where the quest of each person is to be their most authentic self, life and the journey of life is all about me, and people are expected to accept my self-expression, whatever that is. It is no wonder then that in society today, and even in the church, there are so few authentic friendships, because self-expression has become more valued than any other virtue. It is disappointing to say, but we are surrounded by brothers and sisters in Christ, and we are active in the church, but so very often we have no friends. Can anyone relate to that? We have no friends. And in the absence of real friendships, we turn within and become subject to the same feedback loop of our own deliberations. We live in our minds. And because of this, we make the same mistakes over and over again. We fall for the same deceptions over and over again, injuring ourselves through dissatisfying comforts that never make us feel any better, all because we have no friends in our lives. I want to ask the question of us this morning by show of hands. How many of us would say that we have at least one true friend? At least one true friend. That's very good. That's very good. I'm going to define friendship for us, and I'll ask that question at the end of the sermon, if I remember, to see if what you have is actual friendship or just an acquaintance. Someone said that each friend represents a world within us, a world possibly not born until they arrive. And it is only by this meeting that a new world is born within. And that's the beauty, that's the wonder of friendship. It gives us the ability to experience the world through the eyes of another, to look at our situation from someone else's vantage point. That's the benefit, one of the benefits of friendship. Friendship offers us an opportunity to get out of our own heads and to share our lives and our minds with someone else, to find relief from the monotony of our own imaginations. Friendship. Finding true friends can be difficult, especially today. And finding true spiritual friendship can be nearly impossible. Finding friendship can be difficult, but finding true friendship, spiritual friendship, can be nearly impossible. At least that's the way it is for the discerning believer. Cultivating and maintaining a healthy spiritual friendship can be a daunting task, but the work is worth the benefit. I don't know if you picked up on this in the book of Exodus, but Moses seems to be quite the solitary kind of man. Moses doesn't seem to be the kind of man who has many friends. His isolated character may have come from being reared in a house where he was different from everybody else. Maybe he had developed a distrust of people. Maybe that distrust came from the fact that he was abandoned as a child by his parents. I don't know what the reason was, but Moses seemed to be a very isolated man. And if you look throughout Scripture, you find that most of the great prophets in the Old Testament, and even the apostles in the New, many of them seem to be very isolated, somewhat lonely men. I found it very interesting that after Moses killed the Egyptian in chapter 1, that Moses didn't run to a friend's house to ask for advice or to seek comfort or protection. He didn't run to a friend's house. He ran away into the desert. And when he ran away into the desert, he didn't check with anybody. He didn't tell anybody he was leaving. He had no one to tell. He had no friends. Ecclesiastes chapter 4 says that two are better than one because they have a good return for their labor. For if either of them falls, the one will lift up his companion. But woe to the one who falls when there is not another to lift him up. In other words, trouble to the person who has no friends. And so what is friendship? Friendship is rather hard to define, and every definition I found sounded so technical that I just didn't want to read them. But as we observe the relationship between Moses and Jethro, we can discover some of the attributes of what a healthy spiritual friendship looks like. And the first thing we learn is that a friend supports you when you're in trouble. A friend supports you when you're in trouble. Verse 2 says that Jethro, Moses' father-in-law, took in Moses' wife, Zipporah, after he had sent her away and her two sons. We don't know exactly when Moses sent her away, whether it was before the crossing of the Red Sea or after. We don't know exactly when the separation occurred, but at some point Moses decided to send his family away. We hope it was for a good reason. Moses was a busy man. He was learning how to serve the people of God, and they weren't making it very easy. In fact, the situation had gotten so bad a couple chapters before this one, the situation had gotten so bad, Moses became concerned that the people were going to stone him. And so sending his family away may have been for their own safety, I don't know. But he sent them away. And who would he send them to? He sent them to his spiritual friend, Jethro. And Jethro took them in without question. Jethro supported what Moses was trying to do. Jethro was willing to sacrifice for Moses if it made Moses' life easier. A friend. Friendship implies a give and take in relationship. In a good spiritual friendship, support is expected to flow both ways as the needs arise. A true friend can be counted on to offer support, regardless of the inconvenience, regardless of the challenges it may pose. And Jethro is Moses' friend. He offers Moses the support that he needs for this season. But even the most spiritual of friends has limitations. And a good spiritual friend will not be accomplished to you shirking your own responsibilities forever. A spiritual friend is helpful as long as the help is necessary. And if you're a good friend, you won't ask your friend to do for you what you can do for yourself. Here's Jethro at his house in the middle of the night, and someone's knocking on the door. Jethro has raised his children. He's living all alone, enjoying being a bachelor. And he goes to answer the door, and here stands Zipporah with two babies. Moses, put us out. Moses, what? What? Come on in, talk to me. What happened? I don't know. He told us we had to go away. You know, it's okay. You guys can just stay with me. I'll take care of you. Granddad taking care of his little grandbabies. Isn't that sweet? But Jethro quickly got tired of that situation. Jethro loaded up that man's wife and his babies and said, you know what? No, we're not doing this. No, you guys got to go. I got my limits. I love you, Moses. I'm a good friend, Moses, but I have my limitations. And these little bad kids running around my house, and I've already raised the poor. Now you want me to raise the poor again? No. It's time for these people to go back home. I love you, but I'm a good friend, but I'm not going to allow you to shirk your responsibilities and put your responsibilities on me. This is why some of us don't have many friends. Because we're too needy. We expect too much of our friends. We want them to do everything, to live for us, to think for us, to give us everything that we need. We're too needy. That's why some of us don't have friends. Moses should never have dropped his family off with Jethro and just left them. And so Jethro decides in verse 5, Jethro, Moses' father-in-law, came with Moses' sons and his wife in the wilderness where Moses was camped at the mountain of God. And Jethro sent word to Moses and said this, I, your father-in-law, Jethro, am coming to you with your wife and her two sons with her. I've been laughing about this all week. This brother loaded up the family. Tell Moses, I, your father-in-law, Jethro, am coming to you with your wife and your two sons with her. I'm bringing you back your responsibilities. And that's a true friend. True friends are able to confront one another when it's necessary. True friends will not allow themselves to be taken advantage of. And in that way, they maintain a healthy relationship. In friendship, there will be times where one needs more than the other. There will be times where one has to lean more heavily on the other. Friendship is not always an even exchange, but friendship should always be a fair exchange. How many of you have a good friend? And how many of you are a good friend? Friendship should always be a fair and even exchange. And if your friend starts feeling like the relationship is too one-sided, the relationship will begin to dissolve. All I'm saying is that it's fine to depend on your friend. But out of respect for your friend, you should not make yourself a burden when it's not necessary. You shouldn't ask your friend to do things for you that you could do for yourself. In fact, you should only lean on your friend when you have a real need, not just for convenience, but a need. And that way the relationship remains healthy for the long term. Because genuine friendship can only flourish if there is mutual respect between friends. Then Moses went out to meet his father-in-law. He bowed down and he kissed his father-in-law, and they asked each other about their welfare and went into the tent. I'm not going to say what I'm thinking right there, but his wife is coming, his children have come, and Moses is talking to his father-in-law, asking how his father-in-law has been, and he doesn't even mention anybody else. But here's another obvious point. True friends care for one another's well-being. True friends check in on one another every so often. And it appears

it is best to only share your feelings with your spiritual friends. Let me say that again. In the church, it is okay to tell anyone what you're going through, but it is wise to only share your feelings with your spiritual friends. Because being brothers and sisters in Christ does not mean I should divulge every personal matter to the entire congregation. That would be unwise. Because not everyone can understand what I'm going through. Not everyone can sympathize or empathize with what I'm going through. Not everyone is able to keep confidence. It is never a good idea in the church or outside the church to share all of your private thoughts. This is one thing I wish every believer could internalize. That just because we're a part of the church does not mean that every person has my best interest at heart. And even if they do, it doesn't mean they will be able to bear my burden with me. Not everyone can handle my burden. Jethro is able to bear Moses' burden. He is able to laugh as Moses laughs. He's willing to weep as Moses weeps. And he is able to rejoice even as Moses rejoices. Jethro rejoiced over all the goodness which the Lord had done for Israel in rescuing them from the hand of the Egyptians. And Jethro said, "Blessed be the Lord who rescued you from the hand of the Egyptians and from the hand of Pharaoh, and who rescued the people from under the hand of the Egyptians. Now I know that the Lord is greater than all the gods. Indeed, it was proven when they acted insolently against the people." Another example of what it means to be a spiritual friend. Friends celebrate one another's successes. True friends are glad when their friend is blessed by God. It is a cause of celebration. But it should come as no surprise to you that not everyone is glad to see you prosper. That should come as no surprise to any of us. Not everyone in the church, even in the church, is glad to see you prosper. Not even all the saints. All of us are being sanctified. Some of us may still struggle with jealousy or envy. You have to know who your spiritual friends are, even in the body of Christ. You have to know who will rejoice with you. Then Moses' father-in-law, took a burnt offering and sacrifices for God. And Aaron came with all the elders of Israel to eat a meal with Moses' father-in-law before God. And so Moses is sharing his friendship with all of the elders of Israel. He's sharing Jethro with all of his brothers and sisters in Israel. It's a time of celebration. Jethro is glad to see that Moses is prospering and that the people are prospering under his leadership. It's a good day. But then the next day comes, and we learn another lesson about spiritual friendship. That true spiritual friends are sometimes brutally honest with one another. Proverbs chapter 27 verse 6 says this: "Faithful are the wounds of a friend." In other words, the wounds of a friend are trustworthy. Sometimes my friend may wound me, but it is always for my good. It is always for my edification. A true friend can be trusted. His words can be trusted to make us better. And so from time to time, a good spiritual friend may wound us with brutally honest assessments. That's what Jethro did to Moses in verse 13. It came about the next day that Moses sat to judge the people. And the people stood before Moses from the morning until the evening. Now when Moses' father-in-law saw all that he was doing for the people, Jethro said, "What is this thing that you are doing for the people? Why do you alone sit as judge and all the people stand before you from morning until evening? What are you doing, Moses? What is this?" In verses 15 and 16, Moses gives his explanation to Jethro. "Because the people come to me with their problems, I have to judge between the people. That's what I do from morning. Oh, no wonder you don't have time for a wife and children. You're doing too much." Jethro quickly retorts and says to Moses in verse 17,

0: are doing is not good. Oh, he just said it point blank. The thing that you are doing, Moses, is not good. Point blank. That's a true spiritual friend for you. And here's the thing. It's not as though nobody else had noticed that Moses was deteriorating. It's not like nobody else had advised Moses, this is a bad idea what you're doing. We don't know if they advised him or not. But there could have been someone else who tried to tell Moses, you're doing too much. But Moses needed a spiritual friend to tell him, someone that he trusted. I don't take advice from everybody. I take advice from people that I trust. I take advice from people that I respect. Moses needed a spiritual friend to tell him the truth. What you are doing is not good. You will surely wear out both yourself and these people who are with you because the task is too heavy for you. You cannot do this alone, Moses. You're doing too much. You're not God, Moses. And here is another hallmark of true spiritual friendship. A spiritual friend gives advice, not commands. Let me say it again. A spiritual friend gives advice, not commands. True friends don't tell one another what to do. True friends make recommendations. True friends give advice and counsel. But true friends do not give direction. Listen to how Jethro advises Moses. He says in verse 19, now listen to me. I will give you counsel and God be with you. He doesn't say Moses needs to adhere to his perspective or his way of viewing things. God be with you. In other words, I'm going to give you some advice, Moses, but you still need to take it before God to see if what I am saying is right for you. I don't have the final say in your life. I'm not trying to run your life. I'm going to give you a piece of advice and then you take it to God. He gives the advice in verse 23. He says, if you do this thing and God so commands you, then you'll be able to endure. I don't want to control you and I'm not trying to manipulate you. I'm not trying to tell you what to do and I'm not trying to run your life. Jethro has given Moses what he believes to be good advice. But Jethro leaves space for Moses to make his own decisions. I hope somebody's catching this. If you have the kinds of friends that give you advice and expect you to take all of their direction, you don't have true spiritual friends. True spiritual friends give advice and counsel, but they allow you the space to make your own decisions, to manage your own life. You should not have a friend in your life that towers over you. You should not have a friend in your life who is always telling you what is best. That's not healthy spiritual friendship. You want the kind of friend who can gently advise and leave you room to reflect and to decide for yourself. That is a healthy spiritual relationship. A friend who respects your decisions. And whenever you know that you found this kind of friend who can respect your boundaries, you should listen to them. Friends listen to one another. Verse 24, so Moses listened to his father-in-law and did everything that he had said. This doesn't mean that friends always follow their spiritual friend's advice. It only means that friends open themselves to seeing from the other person's perspective. And thereby we grow. The Bible says that iron sharpens iron. So does one man sharpen another man's countenance. Then Moses said goodbye to his father-in-law. Jethro went his way back to his own land. And this is my final thought, that good friends, good spiritual friends give us space to grow. Good spiritual friends give us space to learn life's lessons on our own. Good good spiritual friends do not hover over us to always show us the way, to give us all of the answers. God bless you. It's Pastor Calvin Robinson. Thank you for tuning in to the You Can Grow program. We've received emails of how the program is blessing people across this country and even from around the world. We're so grateful that God has given us this opportunity to walk alongside you and to help you to grow in grace and in the knowledge of our Lord and Savior, Jesus Christ. 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Until next week, keep believing that you can grow.
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10: It's time now for another look into God's infallible book. I want to welcome you to again to the riches of grace. We're certainly honored to have you with us today, and it's our privilege to be able to meet together right here each week by way of this radio microphone and study the truth of God's Word together. We're going to continue in our study today what we were talking about last week about how Satan weakens the nations. And I'm going to just get into it because I don't want to lose the time to talk with you about it. If you haven't been listening on a regular basis, or maybe you missed last week's study, I'll give you a phone number at the end of the program, and you can call and you can get the information that we went over last week and catch up with it. But it's important to understand, as we look at our country, as it were, falling apart. You know, for many of us, we've watched our country with great foreboding as it's obviously been changing. First, it was sliding sort of sideways and floundering, and then it began to seem like it was failing and things weren't working. And now, as you look around you, you see the culture that we've known as America is just falling apart. And as you watch that, you wonder, how in the world would something like that come about? Well, in Isaiah chapter 14, there's a fascinating passage that describes the doom of the character in the Bible we call the Antichrist. And in Isaiah 14, verse 12, you have a passage, and this is a prophetic passage, where the nation Israel, as they see in prophecy at the end of the tribulation period, the seventh week of Daniel, the Antichrist is cast into hell. And he's cast there, and Satan is cast into the bottomless pit and so forth, Antichrist cast into the lake of fire. And this passage describes some of the ceremony around that event, where the believers in Israel, as they go into the kingdom, they take up this proverb against the Antichrist, and they mock him. And they do it by saying, here was your original plan. Look how it's worked out for you now, Charlie. And it starts in verse 12, Isaiah 14, 12. And I just want you to see something specific that they say about him. Isaiah 14, 12. How art thou fallen from heaven, O Lucifer, son of the morning? He started out, you know, as the great star of the universe. How art thou cut down to the ground? Now watch. Which did weaken the nations. Of all the complaints that they could have made against this character, the biggie was that he weakened the nations. Now, I don't know if you, when you think about that, and frankly, most people when they read this passage just kind of read past those words, but those words stick out at me. Because they tell you that one of the goals, one of the fundamental things, one of the tactics, one of the strategies, one of the schemes, one of the behind-the-scenes objectives of the adversary was to take the nations of the earth and to weaken the structure of nationalism. So my question then comes is, well, where do nations come from in the Bible, and what are they about? Well, they come from Genesis chapter number 9. And the reason God established nationalism is that the earth had become so unmanageable because of its sin. Genesis chapter 6, verse 5, God saw the wickedness of man was great in the earth, and that every imagination of the thoughts of his heart was only evil continually. In other words, the designs and the projects and the things that man puts in his mind, his thoughts, and the imagination of his thoughts. You know, you have two sides to your thinking. You have your thoughts, which that's a logic, where logic comes from, where understanding comes from, where facts come from, where reality is experienced. But then you have the imagination, the creative side. That's the pictures and where artistry and poetry and dreams and where the lies dwell. And here the imaginations of his thought were only evil continually. Now, the last 2 weeks I talked to you about how we got into this mess, and we used Romans chapter 1 to show that he was vain imaginations. And what do? they become only evil continually. And what's the result of that is that the whole earth is filled with violence. And there's no way to restrain the evil that's in the earth. Verse 11 says, the earth was corrupt before God, and the earth was filled with violence. Well, because of that, propensity of man and his sin to fill the earth with violence. By the way, no one, you live in your own imaginations, your vain imagination, it never produces peace. There is no peace for the wicked, saith my God. Now, God tells you that. You don't find peace, you don't find harmony in sin. What you find is destruction and violence. In fact, if you go back to Ezekiel 28, which is a counterpart to the passage in Isaiah 14, and he talks about Lucifer, he said, you were perfect from the day you were created until iniquity was found in you. He's the one that introduced rebellion into the universe. And then it goes on to describe the violence that came about for those who bought into his program. Sin is destructive. You sow to the flesh, you'll of the flesh reap corruption. That is, it's going to fall apart, dude. There's going to be a violent deconstruction of life. That's what sin does. Well, because of that, after the flood, when God established men in the earth, one of the things he did right off the bat is he established human government. Noah and his boys come off the ark, and God blessed them and said, be fruitful and multiply and replenish the earth, Genesis 9. That's exactly what he told Adam to do. So he's going to, in essence, start over, but now he's going to add something. With Adam, he gave him volition, then he gave him marriage, and then he gave him family. Those three basic building blocks of culture. Volition, where you make personal choice to believe God's word and obey God. You live out of your conscience. Everything's going to start with you making choices to do right or wrong, good or evil. Every other institution is based upon you making the right choice to believe what God says and function in the wisdom and understanding and knowledge that God gives. Then marriage, that's the basic building block of society. Then family. There's the mechanism where that truth that you've believed, that you've begun to share together, that you then can pass it to the next generation so that it lives. And so those basic building blocks, but what you learn is that they're not enough because everybody's going to believe it. And that wisdom and knowledge is going to be corrupted. And when enough people corrupt it, then the culture that is developed becomes violent. And so when God starts over, he adds a fourth institution, and that is human government. And in Genesis chapter 10, you see how Noah's children disseminate around the earth. And the verse says, the very last verse in Genesis 10, these are the families of Noah, of the sons of Noah, after their generations, in their nations. And by these were the nations divided in the earth after the flood. So what God does is he establishes nations, nationalism. And a nation was made up. He divided them, three components, by families and by tongues and by borders. Borders, language, culture, we say that. You have a border. You have a definable and defensible geographic location. You have families, you have a culture that develops in the location, and then you have a language that binds people together. So you have a geographic location, you have a value system, the culture that is developed, the ethics and the culture, and then you have a language that naturally separates you from others and puts you together. Now the languages came because of Genesis chapter 11. In Genesis chapter 11, you have the satanic counterattack on nationalism, and we would call it internationalism, globalism, where the adversary comes in, and in chapter 1, Genesis 11, 1, the whole earth was of one language and of one speech. In other words, there's a push to the hive mentality of neutrality, in our terminology today, we'd say globalism. And if you want to be really 21st century, it's the singularity. And there's a push toward that. You want to stop being different, you know. We want to be the same. And it's a political push, and there's an economic component, and there's a religious, spiritual component. Because you keep on down in verse number 9. Well, God comes down, verse 7, let us go down and confound their language that they may not understand one another's speech. It's fascinating to me. All God had to do to thwart this is just change the ability of men to communicate with one another. Well, that's where the problem started, is in the imagination of their thoughts. You see, it was the communication of bad thinking that caused the problem. So God fixed it where man couldn't communicate his bad thinking so easily. The Lord said, behold, the people are one. I'm reading Genesis 11:6. And they have one language. And this they begin to do, not, and now nothing will be restrained from them, which they have imagined to do. See, there's that spiritual component of that imagination of their thoughts were evil continuously. There's Romans 1. Where they became vain in their imagination, their foolish heart was darkened, etc., etc. So what does God say he's going to do? Let us go down, and there confound their language, that they may not understand one another's speech. So the Lord scattered them abroad from thence upon the face of all the earth, and they left off to build the city. Therefore is the name of the city Babel, because the Lord did there confound the language of the earth. And from thence did the Lord scatter them abroad upon the face of all the earth. So what God did is he scattered mankind by mixing up their languages so they couldn't communicate with one another. And that didn't because he just didn't want people to talk to one another. He was stopping the spread of the evil thinking. The imaginations of the heart were only evil continuously. So what he does is he stops that. Now, that imaginations of their heart, you see, that's the spiritual component. There's an economic component. You want to have a one-world economy. There was a political component. We wanted to have a one-world government, globalism, political, economic oneness. But that's driven by a spiritual component. Those things don't just happen. They happen because there is a imagination, there is a thinking process, there is a dreaming process. And as I said, you have in our thinking, you have thoughts, logic, facts, understanding. That's where truth, that's where reality is. That's to be the basis of your, that's what's to be in control. But you also have another side of your thinking called your imagination. Now, that's the creative side. And that's not a bad side. It can be a good side. But it can also be a corrupt side if it's informed by bad thinking. See, if your logical side is programmed by error, what is your imagination side going to do? Your imagination, that's where you create pictures in your mind. That's where poetry comes from. That's where you have dreams and aspirations and you can see things that aren't there yet. That's where lies dwell, by the way. I mean, that's the side where familiar spirits and bad doctrine can dwell because it's not real yet. Now, 2 Corinthians chapter 5, the Apostle Paul says in his discussion with the Corinthians, he says, the weapons of our warfare are not carnal. We're not fighting a physical battle. We understand there's something beyond the physical. There's something below the physical. When all you think there is to life is winning at the ballot box or winning on the battlefield, in the physical realm, you've missed what the real battle is about. 2 Corinthians 10, verse 3, for the weapons of our warfare are not after the flesh. For the weapons of our warfare, I'm sorry, 10:3 says, for though we walk in the flesh, we do not war after the flesh. For the weapons of our warfare are not carnal. Why? Because we don't wrestle against flesh and blood, but against principalities, powers, against the spiritual wickedness, the rulers of the darkness of this world. We're wrestling against spiritual issues that affect the thinking and that influence the imagination. For the weapons of our warfare are not carnal, but they're mighty through God in the pulling down of strongholds. You don't have to fear the battle. You've got the weapons. Casting down. Here's how you pull down a stronghold. Here's how you pull down a power base in the thinking of people. Casting down imaginations and every high thing that exalted itself against the knowledge of God, and bringing into captivity every thought to the obedience of Christ. You see, it's the issue. It starts with the thinking process. Proverbs says, 14:34, righteousness exalts a nation, but sin is a reproach to any people. Righteousness, the capacity to think and to act based on your thinking rightly, correctly, in line with who the Creator has made you to be. Now, you understand, actions come out of your thinking. That's where sin comes from. Sin is never the action. The action is the fruit of a long process of evil thinking. So if you want to stop the sin, you don't stop the action. You stop where the action came from. If you stop the action, you just have an unemployed sinner. His heart's still the same. I love that verse in Ephesians 4. It says, let him that stole steal no more. If that's all you had to do, you'd just been an unemployed thief. Well, you put the thieving off, let him that stole steal no more, but let him labor with his hands. Go get a job and work. Why? That you may have to give to those that are in need. Now you become a benefactor. So you move from being a taker and a stealer to being someone who provides and gives to others. That's transformation. That's God's grace. You put off one, you put on the other. That comes from an inner man transaction. Isaiah 33, verse 6, listen to this. Wisdom and knowledge shall be the stability of thy times. You see, stability doesn't come in your time from political action, economic action, or even religious externalism. It comes from understanding, and it comes from wisdom and knowledge. Colossians chapter 2, verse 3, Paul says, in Christ are hid all the treasures of wisdom and knowledge. You know where it comes from? It comes out of knowing and understanding God's word, putting that truth into the hearts of your heart, where you believe it, where you understanding it, putting it as the basis of your marriage, if you're married, have your marriage built upon wisdom and understanding and knowledge of what God's doing today. That's all hidden in Christ. Transferring that, communicating that to your family. Mister, that's your first job in life, if you're a dad. It's to see that your family understands and knows how to have these truths live in their understanding, and then them transfer it to theirs. What are you doing? You're building a culture. You're building stability in your times. Wisdom and knowledge shall be the stability of thy times and strength of salvation. The strength of your Christian life is not in how much you tithe. It's not in how much you go to church. It's not in how much how many tracts you hand out. It's not in how many times you pray. It's not in how many services you attend. It's not in how good you are to your neighbor. It's not in whether you give the United Fund. It's not in all those things that people tell you is what good religion. The strength of your salvation, he says, be strong in the Lord and the power of his might. It's the indwelling presence of an understanding of God's word. That's why Paul tells the Colossians. He said that I pray for you from the day that I heard of your faith. I don't cease to pray for you. Colossians 1:9. and a desire that you might be filled with the knowledge of his will in all wisdom and spiritual understanding. Paul said, I want your life to be saturated, to be controlled by, to be gripped by the knowledge of his will. I want you to understand what God's doing. That's why I tell you week after week, the only way you can get that is by understanding the Word of God rightly divided. Have the knowledge of his will in all wisdom and spiritual understanding. Wisdom and understanding are going to do what? They're going to be the stability of thy times and the strength of thy salvation. Chapter 2, verse 3, Colossians 2, 3, in whom are hid all the treasures of wisdom and knowledge. That's why it says in Colossians 2, verse 6, as you have therefore received Christ Jesus the Lord, so walk ye in him, rooted and built up in him, established in the faith as you've been taught, abounding therein with thanksgiving. Getting your life, starting with volition. How do you build a strong nation? You do the things that build it. How does Satan weaken a nation? He weakens the things that build strong nations. What builds a strong nation? Volition, marriage, family. Volition, trusting God's word, believing God's word, living in the truth of God's word, being filled with a knowledge of his will and all wisdom and spiritual understanding. Having your marriage built on that basis. Having a family that reflects that, understands it, and has it passed on to them, where you are maturing other believers. Now, maybe you don't have a family. Maybe you're not married. Maybe you aren't in that. That's the general pattern. If you're not married, you can still have your family based on it. And I guarantee you, you can be an influence to others. But that all starts, you see, with your choice. The prescribed social order for the believer in Ephesians 5 and Colossians 3 starts with your own volition to be filled with the Spirit, be filled with the Word. Then it's wives, husbands, children, fathers doing what? Doing what God tells them. Carrying it out into the marketplace. That produces stability in your times. Satan wants to destroy that. And he destroys it in not just in the political and social and economic realm, but he destroys it in the inner man. He destroys it in the confusion of the Word of God. That's why I keep telling you, you got to get God's Word rightly divided. Listen, the most valuable thing you can have as a dad, as a mom, as a family, is a understanding of God's Word rightly divided, what God's doing today, so that you can understand how to go to the Word of God and get the information out of it that's appropriate for what God's doing today. You're not trying to be somebody you're not. You're not trying to follow Israel's program. You're following the body of Christ. And then you build your life on that, and you gather together with other believers that do that in order to do the work of the ministry to get that message out to others. You're rooted and built up in him and established in the faith as you've been taught. You let that wisdom and knowledge be the stability of your times and the strength of your salvation. The way Satan weakens the nations is he destroys all of that. And it takes people off into a vain religious system where their performance, where their activity, where their abilities are what they trust, rather than in the grace of God found only in the Lord Jesus Christ. I look at the clock and, well, it's almost time for me to go. Let me give you a free Bible study resource that can go into this in a lot more thorough detail than I can just in a few minutes like this. The Bible study is called How Satan Weakens the Nations. It's critical for you to understand how the adversary works. And as I say, he's going to start working with you. So the answer is going to be first with you. Don't look out there to try to fix the culture around you until you started fixing you and your understanding. How Satan Weakens the Nations. This is a Bible study that can be of some insight for you if you're interested in those kind of things. 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That's 888-535-2300. You request your copy of How Satan Weakens the Nations, and I'll see that you get a free copy. 888-535-2300. That's the number to call to get the free Bible study resource. Can I also tell you that we'd be honored to have you with us at Shorewood Bible Church today? It ought to encourage you to know that there is a assembly of believers. In fact, all across the Chicagoland area, there are various assemblies that that understand how to teach God's word rightly divided, and to help you and your family to get grounded in that truth of His grace. Our church building is located at 1900 Hicks Road in Rolling Meadows. Now, it's not that difficult to locate. In fact, it's really easy right off of the interstate system. If you know where the Arlington Park race course is in Arlington Park, Euclid and Highway 53 and Euclid is where the race course is. You go Highway 53 and go east on Euclid. If you go to Highway 53 and go west on Euclid, don't go to the race course, go west, young man. And the first, as soon as you get off the freeway off of 53, you'll see a light. That's Hicks Road, and we're just to the north of there. So that gives you a general idea about where we are. 1900 Hicks Road. We meet at 9:30 this morning, 10:45, and 6 p.m. tonight. 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
16: With SRN News, I'm Bob Agnew in Washington. President Trump is telling his supporters to pretend he's on the ballot in the midterm elections. That's what he told voters last night at a campaign stop in Ohio, where he was campaigning on behalf of incumbent Republican Senator John Husted. The president went on to warn of the consequences if Democrats should gain power, saying that they gave the country its worst ever inflation under the Biden administration. Senator Dave McCormick spoke with the Salem Radio Network this week about the upcoming midterms. He says Democrats have been putting politics above the needs of the American people. The new session for the High Court begins on Monday, and this time around, the court has set to hear a number of critical cases, including one on voter integrity laws being promoted by President Trump. The U.S. will release a joint statement with 15 other countries describing a shared vision for a golden age of science that embraces the potential of artificial intelligence. This is SRN News.
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16: Today will be mostly sunny and pleasant, providing a nice conclusion to the weekend with a high of 71. Tonight will be clear with a low of 48. Tomorrow will bring plenty of sunshine with a high of 65. Tuesday is expected to be pleasant with abundant sunshine and a high of 70. I'm meteorologist Jason Katerina on AM 1160. Hope for your life.
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18: 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And a special thanks to all of our partners who donate to the ministry to make It's Time possible. Our goal is to be informative and to reach as many people as possible to know Christ as their personal Lord and Savior until His return. We also raise funds for those in need here, near, and far. So if you like what you hear, please go to our website and sign up as a new donating partner to our ministry. As a partner, we'd love to send you a copy of the book called A Case for Christ, which is a true story about Lee Strobel, who was an award-winning investigative journalist at the time and also an atheist, who worked for the Chicago Tribune for 14 years. His wife, Leslie, a believer in Christ, challenged him to disprove the existence of God and Christ as if it were a case from work. Well, he had conducted a two-year investigation into the facts and details of the Bible. And after 2 years of research in the project, it actually produced the opposite of his intended result, led him to become a Christian. Well, Lee went on to actively share his new faith in print and movies, and I'd love to send you a copy of that book to you. And remember, we believe that God doesn't care what we look like on the outside. It's what's on the inside that counts. And as I said, today's message is called, Fight for It, Don't File for It. Well, if you have your Bible, hold it up, and if not, hold up your hand and repeat this after me. Father, thank you for your word to inspire, motivate, and fulfill me in your work. In Jesus' name, amen. Well, every marriage has a thermostat war. I'm sure you know what I'm talking about. See, one is convinced the house is a sauna, and the other is wearing a hoodie, crouched up on the sofa, with another blanket on top of them in July. And somehow this argument has been going on since the honeymoon and shows no signs of a peace treaty. Add to that the dishwasher, of course, which apparently only one of you knows how to load correctly, and the remote control, which somehow disappears every single night at exactly the same time. Well, if married people fought as hard for their marriage as they fought about the thermostat, divorce courts would go out of business. But let's be honest today, because this is not really what this message is about. This is about the fights that are not funny. The ones where somebody has already looked up an attorney's number. The ones where, I don't know if I can do this anymore, have actually been said out loud. And I'm not here to talk about the remote control today. I'm here to talk about the moment a marriage stands at the edge and has to decide whether it's going to fight for the covenant or file the paperwork. I know this topic is not comfortable for everybody here listening. Some of you are happily married, and this message feels like it's for somebody else. Some of you are in a marriage right now that is barely hanging on, and just hearing the word divorce out loud makes your stomach tighten. Some of you have already been through one, and you carry the grief that church people are not always great at talking about with grace. Wherever you are today, I want you to hear this. This message is not about shame. It is about giving you a fighting chance before the paperwork ever gets filed, and hope, even if it already has been filed. Well, here's the truth nobody wants to say in church anymore. Divorce has become the easy button. You just hit it and you're done. Not because people do not love each other anymore, but because staying has become hard and leaving is now the new normal. Nobody hands out trophies for the couple that white-knuckled it through this year 7 and came out on the other side, but that is exactly the couple heaven is applauding. Today's word is simple. Fight for it. Don't file for it. And not because your pain is not real. We know there is serious pain. It is totally real. But because what God has joined together was never meant to be dissolved just because it got difficult. Genesis 2:24 says, "Therefore, a man shall leave his father and mother and be joined to his wife, and they shall become one flesh." You see, before there was a wedding industry, before there was a divorce rate, God had one design. Two people become one. And the Hebrew word for one here is echad. And it does not mean two people standing near each other being nice. It means a unity so complete that it functions as a single thing or a single unit. Think about it like this. You do not divorce your own hand from your own arm because the hand has had a bad week. No, they are one flesh. And that is a category marriage was built into from the very first chapter of your Bible, not a partnership you can dissolve when the paperwork gets easier than the person. And this is why divorce hurts in a way that ending a friendship or a business deal never will. You are not separating two things that were always separate. You are tearing something that was fused together. And that's not me trying to guilt anybody today who has walked through a divorce, because some of you have, and God's grace covers that completely. This is for the marriage still standing at the fork in the road right now, deciding whether it's going to keep functioning as one flesh or start acting like two separate people who just happen to share the same mailing address. And this is also why marriage was always meant to be a covenant, not a contract. You see, a contract is something you honor as long as both sides are holding up their end of the agreement. And the moment one side breaks a clause, well, the other side is released from the contract. But a covenant does not work that same way. See, a covenant says, "I am bound to you even when you fail me." Because the promise was never actually conditioned on your performance. It was conditioned on my word. Our culture has quietly swapped the covenant model for the contract model. And that is precisely why divorce feels so reasonable the moment somebody stops holding up their end. So here is your first declaration today. Fight for it. Don't file for it. You are one flesh. You do not amputate a limb because it is inconvenient. Let's look at Malachi 2:16. "For the Lord God of Israel says that he hates divorce, for it covers one's garment with violence. So guard yourself in your spirit and do not deal treacherously." We'll get to that word in just a second here. See, God does not hedge on this verse. He says plainly he hates divorce. And the Hebrew word translated hate, sauna, which is spelled like saying, and it is strong, the same intensity used for hating evil itself. But before you hear that and feel condemned, hear that context. See, God is not saying he hates you if you have been through one. He is saying he hates what it does. It covers a person's garment with violence. You see, divorce is not a clean, tidy exit. It is a wound on both people and often on every child who has to live inside the aftermath. And God hates it, the way a father hates watching his child get hurt, not the way a judge hates a criminal. And notice the second half of that verse. Guard yourself in your spirit and do not deal treacherously. The word is on you right before the start even gets to the courthouse, the fight ever gets to the courthouse. And it is talking about the small treacheries, the emotional affair that never became physical, the contempt you sit in your own heart and season every conversation with, the silent treatment you weaponize instead of resolve. And most divorces don't start with one explosive event. No, they start with 1,000 small guardrails coming down one at a time until there was nothing left holding the two of you on the road together. Some of those guardrails look completely harmless from the outside. You see, the coworker you sent a little text to a little too easily because they actually listened to you. The hours you disappeared your phone because of a conversation with the person instead of a conversation with the person across the table from you, and the comparison game you play with somebody else's highlight reels online while your own spouse sits 3 feet away starving for your attention. And none of that is technically an affair. All of it is treachery on the smaller sense Malachi is warning about, because it is emotional energy being spent somewhere other than the one flesh relationship God actually gave you. Let's look at Matthew 19, 4 through 6. Have you not read that he who made them from the beginning made them male and female and said, for this reason a man shall leave his father and mother and be joined to his wife, and the two shall become one flesh? So then they are no longer two, but one flesh. Therefore what God has joined together, let not man separate. See, Jesus is quoting Genesis here on purpose because the Pharisees are trying to get him to argue about the technicalities of when divorce is allowed. And Jesus goes past the technicality and goes straight to the design. What God has joined together, let not man separate. And here's the part we skip past too fast. Man, in that sentence, includes you. You can be the one doing the separating even while you're still legally married. You separate a marriage every time you choose distance over resolution, every time you keep score instead of forgiving, every time you let your phone get more of your attention than your spouse gets in an entire evening. You see, I've spent years around storm damages. Here's something I know for certain. A house that takes a direct hit from a storm is not automatically a total loss. Sometimes the roof may be torn wide open, the water gets into places it was never supposed to be, and it looks like the whole thing needs a bulldozer. But a good restoration crew does not look at storm damage and reach for a wrecking ball. No, they assess what is salvageable, they tear out what is ruined, and they rebuild the rest stronger than it was before the storm ever touched down. And most marriages that end up in divorce were not total losses. They were storm damage that nobody called in a rescue or restoration crew to fix. See, I've walked into homes that look completely unlivable after a bad storm. Ceilings caved in, walls soaked through, everything the family owns sitting in a ruined pile in the front yard. It's hard to look at. And I've walked back into those same homes months later after the restoration was finished. You would never know anything happened. See, sometimes the new roof was actually built better than the one that blew off. And that's not a metaphor I'm reaching for. It is just what restoration does. And it does not pretend the damage never happened. It works with the damage and builds something whole again. 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Now, back to our message. Fight for it. Don't file for it. Well, do not fight for it. Don't file for it. See, do not bulldoze what God can restore. And this is the whole message today. God can restore it. Ecclesiastes 4, 9 to 12 says, two are better than one. For if they fall, one will lift up his companion. Though one may be overpowered by another, two can withstand him. And a threefold cord is not quickly broken. This passage was not written about marriage specifically, but has never described anything better. Two are better than one, because when one of you falls, the other is supposed to lift you back up, not walk away and let you lie there. Notice it says when, not if. Both of you are going to fall at some point in the marriage. You're going to fail each other, disappoint each other, and let each other down. It's inevitable. We're human, aren't we? See, the strength of the marriage was never supposed to come from either of you falling. No, that's not where the strength comes. It comes from what happens the moment after the fall. And think about it, what actually looks like when your spouse fails you. Maybe it's a financial

built on anything else. And then Solomon adds the line that changes everything. A threefold cord is not quickly broken. You see, two strands can be pulled apart with enough pressure and enough time, but add a third strand, and the whole cord becomes exponentially harder to break, not just a little stronger. You see, that third strand is God. Marriages that try to survive on two strands, just you and your spouse's willpower, are ones that snap under pressure. Marriages that invite God as the third strand can take a pressure that would have ended a two-strand version long ago. 1 Corinthians 13, 4-7. Love suffers long and is kind. Love does not envy. Love does not parade itself, is not puffed up, does not seek its own, is not provoked, thinks no evil, bears all things, believes all things, hopes all things, endures all things. So we read in this passage at a wedding and then somehow forget every word of it by year three. Look closely at suffers long. And the Greek word here is makrothomio. Makrothomio, built from two words meaning long and temper. It is patience that has room to absorb an offense without detonating. And that is not weakness. That is strength under control. And most couples who end up filing for divorce were never actually taught how to be long-tempered. They were taught to defend themselves the moment they feel disrespected. And a marriage cannot survive two people who both refuse to absorb anything. Then look at thinks no evil. Some translations say love keeps no record of wrongs. And that single phrase could save more marriages today than any counselor's advice, because most of you are not actually fighting about the dishes tonight. You're fighting about the ledger that you have. Every unresolved hurt for the last 10 years gets pulled out and replayed the moment a new argument starts. See, love does not keep that ledger. It does not mean you pretend you were not hurt. It means you stop pulling out old wounds to win a new argument. Then Paul finishes the list with four words in a row that all mean some version of the same thing. Bears, believes, hopes, endures, all things. Not some things, not the easy things. It says all things, doesn't it? And that is not a low bar, that is the highest bar in this whole chapter, and is exactly why love is described earlier in the same passage as something that never fails. Endurance is not a feeling you wait to show up. It is a decision you make on the days the feeling absolutely will not cooperate. So here's your practical challenge this week, and I want you to actually do this, not just nod at it. Sit down with your spouse and ask one question. What is the one thing I do that makes you feel like I'm not fighting for us? Then do not defend yourself. There's the hard part. Just listen and go fix that one thing. That is it. Not a five-point plan, just a one-pointer. One honest conversation and one changed behavior. See, marriages are not saved in a single dramatic gesture. They're saved one repaired moment at a time. And I know some of you that single conversation feels terrifying because you've not had an honest one in years and you're not sure what will surface once you open that door. Do it anyway. The silence you have been protecting is not actually peace, it is just delay. Every year a real conversation gets postponed is a year the ledger of resentment gets a little heavier and a little harder to tear up. And the couples who fight for their marriage are not the couples without problems. They're the couples who stopped being afraid of the conversation. And if you're past the point where a conversation alone can fix it, hear me clearly. Get help. A counselor, a pastor, a mentor couple who has been where you are. You see, needing help is not proof your marriage is failing. It is proof you are still fighting for it instead of quietly filing the paperwork in your heart while everyone around you thinks everything is fine. Fight for it. Don't file for it. And one word to the men specifically. So much of this fight falls on you to initiate, not because you're the only responsible.

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1: 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I have overcome the world."
0: Sometimes just hearing the words reminds us of our hope. 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
2: News. I'm Bob Agnew in Washington. President Trump telling supporters in Ohio last night to pretend that he is on the midterm election ballot, even though he is not. The president gave a rally at a high school near Dayton to support incumbent Republican Senator John Husted, who's running in a tight race against former U.S. Senator Sherrod Brown. In the president's speech last night, he claimed that if Democrats gained power, they would give the country the worst inflation the nation has ever seen. Also at SRNews.com, six people are still missing today after a medical plane plunged into the ocean near Massachusetts. The FAA says it lost contact with the Gulfstream G-100 early yesterday morning and issued a search and rescue alert. Last night, officials announced that debris had been found, but the six people are still missing. The governor of Tennessee says prison commissioner Frank Estrada will resign after overseeing the failed execution of Krista Pike this week. This is SRN News.
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3: This afternoon will bring mostly sunny skies and pleasant conditions, making for a lovely end to the weekend with a high of 73. Tonight will be clear with a low of 48. Tomorrow, expect plenty of sunshine with a high of 67. Looking ahead to Tuesday, it'll be nice and sunny again with a high of 70. I'm meteorologist Jason Caterina on AM 1160. Hope for your life.
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8: You have to recognize that God has a purpose in my trial. There is no trial that goes wasted. God has a purpose in it all. One that's for my good, by the way. And I tell you that if we could only grab a hold of this, if we could get a divine perspective on the ways of God, I think we would cease from all of our complaining about trials, because we would recognize that something's going on here. When trials come, perhaps we shouldn't be so quick to pray for God to remove the affliction. I know that's the first thing we think. Oh, God, take this away. Take this terrible pain away. But instead, maybe we should say, well, okay, God, what are you doing here? Give me some wisdom so that I can make full use of this trial. Honestly, I really can't wait to see what God has in store for me in the days ahead. I can actually be excited about the future. I don't know if you feel that way. But the reason that I can be excited is because I believe, in fact, more than that, I know, like this passage says, I know that God is going to do something through my suffering, even when you're going through a bad time. And I know that some of you have heard me say this, But one of the things that I prayed in some of the darkest moments of my life were, Lord, please don't let me squander this trial. Don't allow me to miss out on what you're trying to teach me, what you're trying to accomplish through this tragedy. Help me not to waste this pain. Help me to learn and to grow in a way that you want me to grow, because I really don't want to go through it again, so teach me the first time. You know, that's the way that we should be looking at it. But a lot of times, we just want to get it over with. Get through the trial and be done with it. And when God is trying to do something, and sometimes so much more. Elizabeth Elliot, who many of you know her story, but her husband died at the hands of the tribe, the Aka tribe of Indians, that he was trying to reach with the gospel. And she was left a widow with a son to raise all by herself. But I want you to listen to her words and ask yourself, does this sound like a bitter woman who is blaming God? She said these words. She goes, "Our vision is so limited. We can hardly imagine a love that does not show itself in protection from suffering. But the love of God did not protect his own son, and he will not necessarily protect us from anything it takes to make us like his son. A lot of hammering and chiseling and purifying by fire will have to go into the process." See, she understood there was this sanctifying work that was going on, and God never promised that he would just spare us of all of these terrible tragedies. It's amazing, I think. She embraced her circumstances with joy. And how did she do that? Because she had this divine perspective. She knew that God was working, and that tribe ended up being reached primarily through Elizabeth Elliot. It's an amazing story to look at. And James here, he's making it clear, the trials that these believers are facing, they're going to produce a good result. Trials do things. Trials develop our character. In this verse right here, it says that the trial or the testing of our faith, it's going to do what? It's going to teach us endurance. It's going to produce endurance. Listen, not everything that God calls us to in life will be easy or comfortable. But as we suffer, it is preparing us, it's strengthening us to endure when the going gets tough. I don't know how many of you are runners here. You know, you do that. You actually purposely put on jogging shoes and run. Anyway, I don't want to say you're crazy, but I don't know how many of you do that, but you don't just get up one day and say, hey, I think I'm going to run a 26-mile marathon. I think I'm just going to jump, put on my jogging shorts, and I'm going to go out there and going to run in the Chicago Marathon. No, that's not how it works. You have to train. You have to develop endurance to be able to compete in such a rigorous race. And that's what God is doing with us. He is developing us. He's training us through suffering, and that's what it is. Sometimes you have to suffer, no pain, no gain, right? And that's what God is doing with our trials. He's using them, listen, he's using them to increase our capacity to remain steadfast when every fiber in our being wants to give up and wants to quit. Maybe when you were a baby Christian, you would have kind of faltered or wilted. But as you grow, he gives you this capacity. He's developing your spiritual resolve. Listen, we might not know exactly what God is trying to accomplish, but there is a purpose in our pain. There is blessings in our burdens. It's true. There is something that God is trying to do. We may not fully understand the reason for our ordeal. I don't always understand everything. We might not find out right away. We may wonder why such misfortunes have come upon such a wonderful guy as me. Why has this happened? Why has it come my way? But this is where faith becomes real. This is precisely the time that we need to choose joy, knowing, believing that God has a purpose. And then look at the next verse. It goes on. Look what he says in verse 4. And let endurance have its perfect result, so that you may be perfect and complete, lacking in nothing. That's God's goal. There is essential number 3. We need to let God work and give it time. We need to let God work. A lot of us, we're really kind of like resisting God's conforming work in our life. The reason that we often lack churches that are on fire for God, who are passionate about reaching this lost world, it's not because our faith doesn't work, the faith that we were given, the faith that God has developed in us. It's because we failed to cooperate with what God was trying to do. It says here in this passage that he wants to, what? To perfect us and to complete us so that what? So that we lack nothing. He wants us to be equipped, but we don't always go along with the program. Sometimes we're slow to get on board. We don't always respond right away because we're human, right? Sometimes we're slow learners. So this maturation process, this refining work, it takes time. I know we'd like to just think that I'm there, but we're not. And the sooner we learn to apply what God reveals to us, the faster we'll grow. But in the meantime, we need to be patient. We need to be patient. I know this concept, it's very difficult to apply patience, right? We need to be patient with ourselves. We need to be patient with others. When you read Paul's writings, you realize that Paul had an emphasis. Paul was focused on being justified, made right with God by faith. But James here has a different angle. James is focusing his remarks on making this faith that we possess to work in everyday lives. And James is admonishing these Christians here that, guess what? It's time to grow up spiritually. You got to buck up, and we got to continue to see a progression in your faith. And we need to look at this with some very honest eyes. Are we progressing the way God wants us to do that progressing? Look at it. He goes on. One more essential that activates all that we've discussed so far. It's in verse 5 and 6. But if any of you lacks wisdom, let him ask of God, who gives to all generously and without reproach, and it will be given to him. But listen to this. He must ask in faith, without any doubting. For the one who doubts is like the surf of the sea, driven and tossed by the wind. Listen, if we want to see God turn our trials into our triumphs, then all of this needs to be undergirded by faith. The fourth essential is to approach every trial with unflinching faith. That's how we need to approach these things. Are we going to question everything that God does in our life all the time? How long does God have to work before we just say, I'm going to cooperate with you, Lord? The question really is, do we really trust God to work all things together for good, like it says in Romans? I mean, we all know the verse, right? It says in Romans that God causes all things to work together for good to those who love him, right? All things. That even includes the distressing hardships that you might be going through this very moment as you're sitting here and you're listening to me. Don't you see? Perspective is everything. If we see pain as our friend, if we see trials as part of God's perfect will, if we see it as a tool to bring us to ultimate completion, well, then we can trust him. And we can do it joyfully. You know, as I read that passage, there's a word that stands out there. It says, ask. Ask. Let me ask. What better way is there for you and I to demonstrate our faith in God than to call out to him in prayer? We say that we have faith in God, but our actions more often reveal that we're trusting in ourselves. We're always trying to figure it out. Hey, what can I do to fix this problem? Instead of saying, God, I got no answers. You can even say it like that. I got no answers. In Chicago, right? Yeah. I got no answers. I don't have any answers, Lord, but I know you do. We need to ask for God's help. If you have a need, he's glad to help. God's never annoyed. He's never bothered by your request. He's got all the time in the world for you. That's right. And just all you have to do is ask. Just ask him. What are you afraid of? Are you afraid? I know what you're afraid. You're afraid that if you call on God, I know so many people have maybe let you down in the past. Maybe you're afraid that if you do that with God, you would just couldn't bear the disappointment if he didn't show up. But don't worry. God has all the resources to meet all of your needs, and he will. He won't always give you exactly what you want, but I'm telling you, God always shows up. You know, I know some of you have heard this illustration, but I was kind of starting a new career, and I was out on the job, and I was sitting in my car, and I was in the middle of some forest preserves, way out in the suburbs, and I looked at my gas gauge, and it had below empty, and I had no money in my pocket, and I had no money on my debit card, because I was kind of starting a new direction. And I was working, I was trying to make money. And I said, there is no way that I'm going to get back to the office that I'm headed to. There is no way that I'm going to do this. And I said, Lord, you're going to have to do something. Now, God doesn't always show up this quick, okay? But I said, you're just going to have to do something. And as I said those words, I saw something flitter at the stop sign in front of my windshield. And there's trees on this side, and there's trees on this side, and there's a car in front of me and cars to the side of me waiting at this

We need to start having an expectant faith, a limitless faith, a faith that has no boundaries. The all-powerful, all-knowing God is always up for the challenge. You can't overwhelm him or frustrate God by your request. Oh, no, that's a big one. I don't know if I can handle that, Chuck. Yeah, God doesn't do that, right? I'll tell you, God shines the brightest when our situation seems the darkest. It reminds me of how God provides. Story I had, I was working at a church. I was pastoring a church years ago in the city. And I was working feverishly because we were building an addition, a much needed addition to our facility. And we were busting at the seams, especially in our youth program. And we needed space. We didn't know where to put all the kids. And so we stepped out in faith. Even though we were a smaller church and even though we didn't have enough resources to finish the project, we started it anyways. We figured if God wanted this, this is what we need, and God's leading us to do this, God will make a way. And we had this whole shell put up and the whole structure. And we're moving along. But now we're at the stage where we need to pour concrete on the first floor and the second floor of this addition. And guess what? We had exhausted almost all of our building fund. We're out of money. And whenever we get some money, we do a little bit more. But we're all out of money, Lord. And so I remember praying, Lord, you're going to have to do something. You're going to have to do something. We can't go any further until we get this concrete in. So I'm asking you to provide. And wouldn't you know it, later that week, I got a phone call from a girl that I hadn't seen in years. She was a girl that was in Awana, that was one of the kids that I oversaw. And I worked as her leader when she was a kid. And here out of the blue, she's calling me. And now she just happens to be working for a large concrete company whose name Ozinga I will not mention. That was the company. I got to throw some kudos out to that company. But after exchanging some pleasantries, she said that she heard, how she heard, I don't know. I hadn't talked to her. But she heard that we were building an addition. And she wanted to know if we could use some donated concrete. Now, you can't make this stuff up, okay? So after a momentary startling shock, I replied, well, it just so happens that we need quite a bit of concrete. And she told me that her company had her call and would like to donate as much concrete as we needed. And that's what they did. The next thing you know, we had truckload after truckload after truckload after truckload of concrete. And the finishers were Christian men that came out. And they came to finish all the flooring and everything. And, you know, you need concrete finishers, too. You know, pourers and finishers. And they came out and they volunteered all their labor. We got the whole job done for free. This is one of the countless examples of how God meets our need with more than ample supply. But we still have our doubts. Warren Wiersbe once said, our values determine our evaluations. If we value comfort more than character, then trials will upset us. If we value material and physical comfort more than the spiritual, we will not count it all joy. If we live only for the present and forget about the future, the trials will make us bitter. So let me ask you, as we close, where's your confidence? Who is it that you're depending upon? In the midst of your troubles, where's your hope? If you really want to turn your trials into triumph, then you need to count. You need to consider, conclude that your trials are part of God's plan and choose joy freely. It'll allow you to be liberated, to be joyful. And know, without a shadow of a doubt, recognize that God has a purpose. Approach every trial with this settled confidence that God is working. Stop questioning it.

0: And then let God work in you. Have a surrendered heart to him. Say, okay, Lord, whatever. Ask God. Reach out to him in faith for each trial. And say, Lord, use this trial for your glory. You think he won't answer that prayer request? Use this trial for your glory. I can assure you he will. Pain is our friend. Do you know that? Pain alerts us to the dangers all around us so we can survive. Pain is necessary. That sounds almost like a crazy statement, but that's why God gave us our nervous system, to alert us to pain and danger. It's not just abstract or theoretical. We have to determine what we're going to do. There once was a man. His name was Luther Bridges. He was a preacher in 1884. He went away. He was 1910 to speak at a conference in Kentucky. He left his family behind. He was about 26 years old. After 2 weeks of ministry, he was so excited to get a phone call. He couldn't wait to tell his wife this great event of how God worked so mightily when he was preaching at these conferences. But instead, when he got on the phone, he was informed by his father-in-law that his house had burned down and that his wife and three kids had all perished in the blaze. And you say to yourself, how could anything be more tragic than to lose your whole family in a heartbeat? Here I am serving you, God, and this is what I get? In the deepest time of despair, this distraught man reached out to Jesus, and he wrote this hymn. To write the words in the midst of such sorrow, it seems incomprehensible, but he wrote, Jesus is the sweetest name I know. That hymn, Jesus is the sweetest name I know. How? How do you have joy in the midst of your trials? Because you have a big God who's in control. And that's a wonderful thing to know. And he also knew where his family was. To be absent from the body was to be present with the Lord. You know, that's probably one of the greatest ways to have a triumph over all of your trials is if you have the confidence that you know where you're going to spend eternity. You can know. The Bible says that it is appointed unto all men once to die, and after that there's judgment. But the Bible says that we can be ready. The Bible says that we had a problem that we couldn't fix, but Jesus came. He was a perfect Savior. He died on a cross. He paid for your sins. He took your place. He took your penalty. He became your substitute. So you had a problem that you couldn't fix, and Jesus came and solved it. Jesus became the solution to your problem. And now all he asks you to do is reach out to him in faith. The Bible says, but to him who does not work, but believes in him who justifies you and I, ungodly people, his faith is counted as righteousness. You want to be right with God? Reach out to him in faith. And you will be amazed at that one decision, how it'll change your whole perspective and take all of those trials and turn them into triumphs. Maybe all of the trials you've been going through have brought you to this point where you realize you need a Savior and you want to put your trust in Jesus Christ. I hope you do it, because that's the most important decision you'll ever make in your life. Let's pray. Father, what a passage, what a great start to this letter that was written not just for these Christians back then, but it was written to us. I pray, Lord, that you would help us to trust you, even in the dark, even when we don't understand, even when it hurts. I pray, Lord, that we would believe that you are working all things together for good to those who love you. And I praise you for that, Lord, in Jesus' name, amen.
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9: I'm going to time myself to see how long it takes me to load the dishwasher instead of being mad at John. And she went and she said it took her 13 seconds. And she said 13 seconds to put his dishes in the dishwasher. And she said, now, instead of using those things as an annoyance, I look at them and I say, I have 13 seconds to do something for him. And not only that, I'm going to use those 13 seconds to pray for his day. Yeah. So she uses that as a trigger to pray. And I love that. It changes the whole climate from being an annoyance to being a time when marriage can flourish.
8: That's Jody Berndt describing the powerful impact that pausing for prayer can have on your marriage. This is Focus on the Family with Jim Daly, and I'm John Fuller.
10: John, it's said that praying in your marriage is one of the most important things you can do. And yeah, I've tried it both ways. You know, Gene and I, we got busy and, you know, we'd go through long stretches where we weren't praying together. And I think that is kind of disastrous. And then when you do pray together consistently, it's amazing how that just, I don't know, rub some of the edges off in terms of those hot buttons that you can push, right? And so today we want to talk about that. One of the great statistics in Jody's book says that married couples who pray daily have less than a 1% divorce rate. Hmm. So how about that for a silver bullet when it comes to keeping your marriage together and moving forward in a healthy way? Let me add to, a young woman said to me the other day, whenever I hear in Christian communication, someone talking about marriage, they talk about how hard it is to work at your marriage. Let me kind of debunk that a little bit. The reason we talk about that is because you want to have a marriage that's really good, right? So it takes a little work. You know, if you want to be in shape, you got to go to the gym, that kind of thing. So it's not a burden. These are things that we want to equip you with so that your marriage can be the best it can be. Mm-hmm. So if you're hearing, oh, it's hard work to be married, it's awesome to be married. And it does require some work, but it's a good thing.
8: Yeah, it really is a wonderful gift. And we're going to be talking with Jody today. She's been here a number of times, and she's a public speaker, a Bible teacher, and author of the best-selling Praying the Scripture series. And one of the books in that series is called Praying the Scriptures for Your Marriage. We'll have more details about Jody and this great resource at our website.
10: Welcome back, Jody. So good to see you.
9: Thank you so much, Jim. It is a delight to be here.
10: Good, good. I need it now. I need to confess. I'm sitting here thinking about it. Jane was the one who said, we need to pray more together. So she gets the credit on that. I want people going, oh, Jim is so wonderful.
9: Jim is wonderful. We really no, love Jane.
10: No, Jane's awesome. Jane is the anchor. But it's true. So often, you probably see that too. You know, women, they want to feel that connection that way. And I would think typically, but maybe I'm just trying to get myself out of, you know, spiritual jail here.
9: Yeah,
10: yeah. But typically, I would think the wife is the one suggesting, why don't we pray more together?
9: Yeah, that's certainly what we heard before.
10: Ooh, I wrote thank this.
9: You. Yeah, you're not alone,
10: okay,
9: Jim.
10: Good.
9: You're
10: I'm
9: not
10: normal.
9: Alone. No, before I did this book, I threw out the question on social media, you know, and in my email group, what would you like God to do for your marriage? And it just was interesting to hear people's responses. And you can imagine the different things people wanted: better communication, help handling money, handling conflict, dealing with parents and in-laws, that kind of thing. But one of the things that came up again and again, and it won't surprise you, is that people wanted that deeper intimacy, spiritual intimacy, not just with God, but with their spouse. And I think that's great. I really do. I encourage people, think about what you would like in a spouse. Or if you're already married, you know, speak to those things you are seeing that are positive in your marriage, in your spouse, and breathe life into those things by affirming them. But I think we make a mistake when we think we can find the one, because you get married and immediately you change. You know, I say that college Jody that Robbie fell in love with was way more fun, I think, than newlywed Jody, who was trying to juggle a job and a house, you know, and a new marriage. And then along comes mother Jody, and mom Jody, you know, is less fun because she's starting to worry. And so, I mean, I would say, and they say, what do they say? I've been married to 37 women or 37 men, and they've all been the same person, but they change all the time. So I think sometimes Stanley Hauerwas is a, I don't know, an expert of some kind. I don't know exactly his degree, but he writes that the challenge in marriage is learning to care for the stranger to whom you find yourself married, because you do wake up sometimes and say, wow, you know, you've changed, I've changed, we're all changing. So I think that's really important.
10: You know, let me ask you this. You're mentioning the multifaceted part of life. You start as a dating your husband, and then you marry, then eventually kids come and you're a different person in all those settings, obviously. When you got married, what was your prayer life like? And then where did it go? So many times as authors and speakers and communicators, people think, oh, they just had it down. They got it. And it's really not true. Yeah. And it's so important to debunk that. I mean, you're writing out of experience what didn't work probably, what was causing you maybe some pain or frustration. So just describe that journey from what it was as that first Jody to the 37th Jody.
9: Well, you know, and it is continuing to evolve, and God is continuing to teach and train, and he's so filled with grace, which I so appreciate. But, you know, I think certainly for Robbie and me in our shared prayer life, that's been a little bit of a mountain to climb, because as husbands and wives, as men and women, we approach prayer differently. I like to use a prayer journal. I'm fond of praying out loud. He's very good at praying in his head. He doesn't need to write everything down to remember it. And so for us to have that shared connection, we've had to be kind of intentional and just say, you know what, let's take my hand and let's just pray about whatever it is that's concerning us. And it might be, like, for anybody listening who thinks, oh, wow, Jody and Robbie have this deep and intimate, wonderful long-term prayer life, we might pray for 3 or 5 minutes about something. And you know, I have these things on my website that are 31-day prayer calendars that just have one verse, because I'm so all about making prayer doable. And I think sometimes when you just take one verse, like 1 Thessalonians 3:12 says, may your love increase and overflow for each other. You know, if you're feeling a little tension in your marriage, maybe you just spit that one out. God, help our love increase and overflow for each other. And you've prayed, you know, so I think it can be simple like that.
10: In that way, expectations can be different at any phase of your marriage, newlywed, midterm, late-term marriage, right? So how do you express those expectations in a way that is helpful, not harmful?
9: You know, expectations are big things. And for any newlywed or engaged couples who are listening, and us oldiewoods too, but I just think that you need to leave room for the fact that you're coming with different backgrounds. You know, Robbie and I got married, and I had a dad who helped out a lot in the kitchen. He would go purchase the groceries.
10: He was,
9: and you know, most girls can say, my daddy, you know, a lot of girls can. And then the poor husband comes in and he doesn't do everything exactly like daddy did, or he does it differently. And so that definitely created some tension for us. And I'm sure he's thinking the same thing. Hey, you're not getting up early before breakfast, before I get out of bed and have the hot breakfast ready like my mom did. You know, we come in with these different expectations. And I remember talking to the Lord early on, saying, can't you fix Robbie? You know, can't you make him more like my dad? And it was really sweet because God said, Jody, you know what? If you'll just quit nagging and if you will trust me, I can shape him into a husband that is above and beyond anything you could create or dream up, even if I gave you a blank check. And I said, okay, I'm gonna trust you. And I wish I could say I stopped nagging forever. I didn't. But what God did in that moment as an answer to that prayer, the very next day, and he didn't always answer prayers this quickly, but the very next day, we'd been married 9 months, maybe a year, he walked into the kitchen. He said, is there anything I can do to help with dinner? And I burst into tears, and poor Robbie's probably thinking, wait a minute, I thought you're crying when I'm not helping, and now I'm helping and you're crying.
8: Can't win.
9: But God has just been wonderful in terms of shaping both of us to be the person the other person needs, and it's not at all like what we expected. I would say it's better.
10: Let's on the practical side, you do mention two different ways you can pray the scriptures over your marriage. I want to make sure we capture that to give people a taste of the book and what you're expressing.
9: Because not everybody knows what praying the scriptures is. I mean, you and I have talked about it before, but all it is really is using the Bible not as something you just read, but as something you pray. Going through, and when you read, you know, Psalm 46:10, be still and know that I am God, you can take that and turn it into a prayer prompt. Your mind is racing, your heart is racing, you're worked up about anything, and you can just say, Lord, gosh, help me be still, quiet my heart, you know, trade my panic for peace. Let me know you are God. So that's what I'm talking about when I say pray the scriptures. And really, it's one is topically, like if you pick up the book and you go, we need help with some friends. We don't have any good friends. I want to flip to that chapter and find out how we can find those life-giving friends in our lives, how we can become those kind of friends. Let me read the stories there, look at some of the discussion questions at the end of the chapter and pray the prayers. Or you don't have to even go that way. You don't even need the book. You can just pick up your Bible and pray through scripture. And it's not at all topically. It's just, you know, as you're seeing, like I was reading the other day in Mark 6, I think it is, and Jesus tells the disciples to get into the boat and go to the other side. And they, when he walks out to them later that night, they're straining at the oars. The wind is against them. And what I read in that was, okay, they're obeying Jesus. They're doing what he tells them. He says, go to the other side. But it's hard, that obedience. They're finding a storm. And I read that, and so I pray, Lord, when I'm obeying you and I come up and I feel like the wind's against me, help me trust. Help me continue to obey. Help me keep pulling at the oars.
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10: Jody, you mentioned personality a minute ago and how that plays into praying for one another, but also just about everything in your marriage, because I think subconsciously, and experts, marriage experts talk about this, we're typically drawn to somebody who's opposite, not in everything, but in many things, extroverts and introverts, those kinds of things. And it's just, I think it's a wonderful affirmation that the Lord says, you know, your completer, your helpmate, that we just seek people out, or seek a person out to marry who complements the things that we don't possess. And then it starts to irritate us, which is so funny. Yep. But I think you had a really good story about Canada and personality differences.
9: Oh, my gosh.
10: I'm getting it out,
9: Tim,
10: on the table. Confess.
9: We are. In the story, on the chapter on handling conflict, I share a couple of our stories. One was, we had been invited to a party in Atlanta. We lived there, didn't have any friends yet, and someone invited us to come to this party where there was going to be a dance band, a dad band playing songs, and I just thought, this is going to be great. And we're partway through the night, and Robbie was not asking me to dance. And I'm, you know, twirling under his arm, trying to get him out on the dance floor. And I was getting madder and madder, because I thought, all these people look so fun and they would probably want to be our friends. And we have a babysitter we're paying at home on the clock, and he's not dancing. And he's thinking, we don't even know these people, and I don't want to make a fool of myself. And just, he's just a little more, well, I would say, polite and diplomatic than I am. I'm harder to embarrass, and I'll do anything. And so it escalated until I left the party, and I'm not proud of this. You know, it's in a strange neighborhood. It's dark. It's nighttime. I'm walking away, and thanks be to God, Robbie came after me, you know, in his car, and he says, get in. And we went home, and he didn't know how much the dancing had mattered to me that night. But you know, we used to do a thing in our families where we'd make these movies. I think one of our friends saw Robert Redford at all his friends, and he started Sundance with movies that his friends had made. And so one of our friends was like, you know, we could do our own film festival. Let's get eight or 10 families, and you make some home movies with plots and costumes and all that. And we did that. We had our own Academy Awards. So we are heading to Canada one time with four kids and two dogs. And our movie has to do with a pirate who's kidnapping some people and taking them across the border. And Robbie was the pirate. And I said, here, we're coming up to the border. Put your pirate hat on and your eye patch, you know, and say your lines. And he's like, I am not going through border security dressed as a pirate. Anyway, I shared that, and you can read more about it in the book. But the point is, we each had different personalities. I'm all about going to Canada dressed as a pirate. He's all about not walking onto the dance floor in a crowd you don't even know anybody. And God has used me to bring him out. He made a wonderful pirate. He has 10 years of movies under his belt now. He's great. He's the best. He won Best Actor.
10: Way to go, Robbie.
9: Yeah. Yeah. And meanwhile, I've learned to not always be quite as embarrassing. You know, my children will say, Mom, it's so embarrassing being you. And it kind of is. But I think that thanks to Robbie, I've learned how to sometimes hold back.
10: No, that's really good.
9: It's been good.
10: Jody, I'd like to get some examples from you on how to bridge that gap.
9: Yeah.
10: It may be personality differences, what have you. How does prayer help you accomplish that?
9: Wow. Okay. So when you do have these different expectations, different personalities, that can, you can rub against each other a little bit, you know, like sandpaper. And I love Charles Spurgeon said, conflicts bring experience, and experience brings that growth in grace, which cannot be attained by any other means. Mm. I read that quote and I thought, you know, it's true that conflict does bring experience. It can teach us about one another. And over time, you know, I wouldn't say for Robbie and me it was an instantaneous growing in grace, but we really have seen that growth in grace. And you asked about prayer's role in that. And, you know, study after study, has been done to show the benefits of prayer, even things that might not be trotted out in a church or a Bible study. Secular research has shown that prayer gives you a higher sense of satisfaction in marriage, a greater sense of emotional well-being. There was an article, I think, in the Wall Street Journal saying, even if you're upset or annoyed with your spouse, you know, they were late again, they left the toilet seat up, they did, you know, whatever. It says, when you pray together, or even pray for your spouse, not with your spouse, that gives you a chance to calm down. It reinforces the idea that you're on the same team. And I love that idea of remembering that you're on the same team. Before one of our daughters got married, I think it was Virginia, we had all the families together and we said, all right, you know, between us here, we probably have 150 years of marriage wisdom, or maybe 100. Get everybody that to weigh in with what they think. And one of the best pieces of advice came from my son-in-law, Jeff. He said, you know, you want to remember when you're in a conflict, it's not about trying to win. You don't want to be the one that's right and have your spouse be the loser, because you're a team. And that would be a loss for your team. So how can you work through your conflicts to get to that point of grace so that it's a win?
10: Yeah. I was going to touch on this one because it's kind of close to home. I have a friend.
9: I have asking for a friend. Yeah,
10: I
9: love asking for a friend
10: that I know
9: questions.
10: Really well.
9: Yeah. Uh-huh.
10: And this is the one where you share you learned how to pray for your husband when he left dishes in the sink. That one, I'm familiar with something like that.
4: We must have had a guest that talked about that before.
9: Asking for
10: maybe
9: a friend.
10: It's the laundry again.
9: Yeah,
10: but
9: this was so good. Yeah. This was actually true confession. This was my mom, who is remarried, and my father had died when he was 60 of a brain tumor, and mom got remarried, and in her new marriage, she noticed that her husband was leaving the dishes in the sink, and it was kind of annoying her. But then she thought back to something that she had seen in, or had learned in their premarital counseling. And I love that on a second marriage, when you're 69 years old, that you're going to go to marriage counseling. They did that. You know, we're never too old for that. I love it. But she said one of the things that they learned, or they'd seen a man talking about how his wife always left the cupboards open in the kitchen. And he went into the kitchen. It would bug him day after day. But then he said, you know, I wonder how long it takes me to close the cupboards. And he realized it took him no time at all. So instead of letting that be such an irritation that could build up, he just closed the cupboards. And so she said, you know, I'm going to time myself to see how long it takes me to load the dishwasher instead of being mad at John. And she went and she said, it took her 13 seconds. And she said, 13 seconds to put his dishes in the dishwasher. And she said, now, instead of using those things as an annoyance, I look at them and I say, I have 13 seconds to do something for him. And not only that, I'm going to use those 13 seconds to pray for his day. So she uses that as a trigger to pray. And I love that. It changes the whole climate from being an annoyance to being a time when marriage can flourish.
10: She sounds very proficient at loading the dishwasher. 13 well, seconds. Maybe, that's like
9: maybe
10: Olympic
9: he didn't leave
10: speed.
9: That many. She might be fast. I don't think she's as anal about doing it as I am.
10: She wasn't throwing them in the dishwasher.
9: She might have. If you met
10: John
9: my mom.
10: Crash, bang. No. You discovered that you needed to be more emotionally aware one day when taking a test with Robbie.
9: You pulled all of the dirt out, didn't you?
10: You know, this is what we love about authors that bear their soul.
4: Yeah, you wrote it.
10: Yeah, you wrote it.
9: Oh,
10: but,
9: yeah.
10: But was it like an assessment?
9: This is the worst part. We were teaching a marriage class. Robbie
10: this
9: and
10: is
9: I,
10: even better.
9: Yeah, Robbie and I used to do that. And as part of teaching it, you know, we thought as the instructor, we ought to do all the exercises that are in the material. And one of them was this thing where you rate your spouse on 20 different topics and you give them a 0 to 4 or 5, whether they do it poorly or well. And then you exchange your answers. And we got to the part where we're going over what each other said. And I said, Robbie, you gave me a 0. And the question was, in how well does my spouse meet my emotional needs? And I was like, a 0? And he said, yeah, you don't meet my emotional needs. I said, Robbie, I didn't know you had emotional needs. I was like, you are the steadiest person I've ever met. And he is. That is, you know, one of my favorite attributes of Robbie. It's hard to ruffle him. He doesn't go high and low and all over the place like I do. So he's so steady. But I didn't know that he had emotional needs. But that was one of those things that I learned, you know, that was, and I think that's in the chapter on protecting your marriage, the things that we have to do, because, you know, it's a lot easier to prevent a crisis in a marriage than it is to recover from one. It's easier to build a strong marriage than it is to repair a broken one. And I think if we take those little steps to be able to assess, you know, oh, I didn't know you had emotional needs. What can I do to support you to understand what those are? How can I live in such a way that honors that? That can help protect your marriage and to build a stronger marriage from
10: the get-go. That's really good. I give both of you credit because that, you know, a lot of us guys behind the scenes say, Robbie, what are you thinking? You got to score that a 7, not a 5. But the honesty to do that, and then then your response to be able to ask the right questions to say, okay, what's going on here?
9: Well, I didn't want a 0. No wife wants to score a 0. Yeah.
10: Now, did you have a frying pan in your hand when you were?
9: I love the old, you know, whenever I talk to my wife, I hold her hands and we're like, yes, that's so that she can't hit you, right? Right.
10: But that's good. I think that's good dynamic discussion about something because you made an assumption he still needs that kind of affirmation.
9: You know, and I think it doesn't matter how long you've been married, going back and asking some of those questions, because we change, don't we? Even those love languages, something that might have been your love language when you were newlywed. I really want physical touch and quality time together. Maybe, you know, 20 years down the road, you want some acts of service. It's good to keep revisiting those tools.
10: We're down to the end now, but I do want to ask one more question, and we'll come back next time and ask more questions about how prayer can strengthen your marriage and how to do it effectively together. This last question, how does prayer help bond you closer to your husband, and how does it protect your marriage? And I think in the context for me, you know, we're always dealing with issues within marriage, but the whole concept of how God has constructed us, body, soul, and spirit. And so when you talk about physical intimacy, that's important.
9: Right.
10: But spiritual and emotional intimacy, I'm learning from Gene, to be honest, is really important.
9: Yeah.
10: And sometimes that can be such a valley for a lot of spouses, for a lot of women particularly, because they don't feel like they're getting that closeness. But prayer can help.
9: Prayer can help. Prayer really does open the door to that intimacy. And I think it helps, as we talked earlier, you know, because there are going to be times when we can't love each other well. And by inviting God into that conversation, that just allows him to go to work on both of our hearts to join us together. But, you know, Jim, I tell you, I heard over and over again, what if my spouse doesn't want to pray with me? You know, what if I'm married to a non-believer? What if I'm married to somebody for whom that feels awkward, unfamiliar? And I would say, and that's what the book is all about, is, you know, do what works. Do what works. And when we used to teach the marriage courses, one of the things we told people was if your spouse isn't comfortable praying together, maybe start with the question, what can I do to support you? How can I let you know you are loved? And that, too, can open that door to intimacy. It can lead to an environment where maybe prayer does become something that feels more doable, more familiar. But honestly, Malachi 3:16, it's one of my favorite verses. It says, those who honored the Lord, those who feared the Lord, talked with each other, and the Lord listened and heard. And I think that in the context of marriage and in other human relationships, as we are coming together, as we're talking to one another, how can I support you? How can I let you know you're loved? God's listening in on those conversations. And I think that he might even receive those as prayers. So we might not be intentionally saying, okay, bow your head, we're going to pray. But as we're talking about ways we can grow in love, we can grow in support, we can reflect this covenant of love that God loved us first, and we're only loving because he loved us. I think he can receive that as a prayer, and I think God can work in our marriages.
10: Well, I believe that 100%, and it was so great talking with Jody today. Prayer is such a wonderful way to keep your marriage healthy, and it can do so many things for you as a couple. It lessens friction and increases intimacy, and it allows the Lord to work powerfully in your hearts as husband and wife. So you need to get a copy of Jody's book, Praying the Scriptures for Your Marriage. 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We can send this book to you when you make a monthly pledge of any amount to the ministry.
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0: Hey, I am Brant, and her name is Sherry, and she's a friend and a colleague of mine, and we were just praying for her, actually, because she had a major surgery she just went through.
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6: With SRN News, I'm Bob Agnew in Washington. President Trump is telling supporters in Ohio to pretend he's on the ballot in the midterm elections. Mr. Trump gave a rally last night at a high school near Dayton to support incumbent Republican Senator John Husted. He's running in a tight race against former U.S. Senator Sherrod Brown, the Democrat. The president is doxing one U.S. senator who is normally a Trump supporter on most issues, but this one has to do with daylight saving time. Trump supports the Sunshine Protection Act. It would make daylight saving time permanent and encourages his supporters to do the same. Senator Tom Cotton, a big Trump supporter from Arkansas, opposes the legislation and responded on social media saying, no one likes changing the clock, but Arkansans don't want their kids going to school in the pitch dark. President Trump responded by posting the senator's personal phone number and telling Arkansas voters, please let your senator know that they support the bill. This is SRN News.
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7: This afternoon, expect mostly sunny skies, making for a pleasant end to the weekend with a high of 73. Tonight will be clear with a low of 48. Tomorrow will bring plenty of sunshine with a high of 68. Looking ahead to Tuesday, it'll be another nice day with abundant sunshine and a high of 70. I'm meteorologist Jason Caterina on AM 1160. 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

0: you who read the Hebrew Bible, you can check, then you can let me know. And I know there are some who can. But I'm going to take it at face value because it certainly reads very well in the English, doesn't it? And I tried to read it as best as I could. It provides a magnificent and a frightening picture of God's acts in history. It displays his power not only over nature, but also over all of the nations. So, for example, look at verse 6. God stood, as it were, and he shook the earth. He looked and made the nations tremble. You know, we all had school teachers like that, didn't we? They never had to raise their voice. Mrs. Walker, my English teacher, she never raised her voice. Never, ever. She only needed to raise her eyebrows. And that was it. I don't know how she did it. Other teachers had mayhem on their hands. Chaos. Would you please be quiet? I'll send you to the headmaster. Da da da da da da da da da. Mrs. Walker, no, just... This is the picture of God. He just looks. So when you're tempted to get all bent out of shape about the United Nations, or phenomenally excited about the United Nations, when you see them all sitting in their circle there with their microphones and their little signs, all resplendent in their glory, and all the events of the nations as described here and as described on a daily basis in our news broadcasts are under the control of the Creator of the ends of the earth, who doesn't grow weary and whose wisdom is unsearchable.
1: 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Just last week, Alistair taught from 2 Timothy at the Basics Conference for Pastors and Church Leaders, encouraging pastors to preach God's Word faithfully and trust in the sufficiency of the Scriptures. 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I'm Bob Lapine. 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
12: Hi, this is Pastor Mark, and I want to thank you for tuning in with us this morning. You know, I have seen God's Word work in my own life. And when I share from the pulpit, I'm sharing what God has shown me from His Spirit leading me and guiding me into the truth of His Word. I pray today that you will be blessed, you'll be challenged as we share this message from the Word of God. Verse 12, for we do not wrestle against flesh and blood. This battle, the spiritual battle that's going on, it's against principalities, against powers, against the rulers of the darkness of this age, against spiritual hosts of wickedness in the heavenly places. That is how we've gotten to the point where there are churches this morning that have a flag out front celebrating the vice of pride. Because people followed emotion. They didn't know who God is. And so they've remade God into their own image. And lastly, on this point, 1 Peter chapter 5, verse number 8, he tells us as followers of Jesus, be sober, be vigilant, because your adversary, I don't have an adversary. God says, I beg to differ. If you're a follower of Jesus Christ, you have an adversary. Your adversary, the devil, he walks around like a roaring lion, seeking whom he can devour. Now, why would the father of lies, the sworn enemy of God, Satan himself, waste his time with believers in Jesus Christ? Because God says that we're sealed in His Spirit, born again. No one's able to pluck us out of His hand. What you would think, once we're saved, He'd move on. Because there's no point going, He lost us. But it says He comes after believers trying to devour them. What's He trying to do? He knows the truth. He knows God and He knows His Word. And He knows God said that it is through the church, the saved, that God will have the pillar and ground of truth here on earth. And through us will work the ministry, the serving of the good news of Jesus Christ is the Savior of the whole world. And so he wants to ruin as many dishes of God's that he can, so God can't use any vessels. Notice it doesn't say he wants to dirty us up a little bit so God has to shine us up before he wants to devour us. He wants to consume us. He wants to render us useless under inspiration of the Spirit. That's what the Apostle Paul said. Said his greatest fear was that he would be spiritually shipwrecked and put on a shelf and unusable for the Lord Jesus Christ. Be sober, be vigilant. You say, Pastor Mark, why would you mention some of these controversial topics today? Is it because you just like annoying people? No. You like people being mad at you? No. Why then? Because the scriptures say, be sober, be vigilant. Truth is truth, false is false, and it always will be. And by the power of God, Belmont Bible Church will always find the truth, stand on the truth. The truth will not change, therefore we will not change. What we believe, what we teach, and what we preach, we will not evolve. Look at verse 8 of our text in James chapter 4. Draw near to God and he will draw near to you. Okay. How do I draw near to God? Any relationship you have, if you're trying to get closer in that relationship, what do? You spend time together. Right? We have two children. Both are dating. Don't know if I'm ready to acknowledge boyfriend, girlfriend yet, so I call them dating acquaintances. But with the dating, there's a reason they're dating. And they're so happy, but it's Father's Day. You can't be mad that I'm using you guys like this. They're dating for a purpose. They're spending time trying to get to know the person. And we've counseled them, get to know them. Because according to God, it's supposed to be one man, one woman, brought together as one in Jesus Christ for a lifetime. That's what God says. So get to know them. Don't enter this lightly. And so that's what they're doing. They're getting to know each other, drawing near to each other. Now, getting to know each other, what do? They spend time with them. They talk to them. They share their lives with them. It's not hard to draw near to God. You get close to God. You talk to God. You listen to God. You bring your concerns to God. You bring your requests to God. But like in James, you don't ask amiss to consume it on my own lusts. But I ask for his will to be accomplished. Draw near to God, and he will draw near to you. There's a promise of God as he gives more grace. There'll never be a time that I try to draw near to him, but he was busy. Draw near to God, and he'll draw near to me. Look at the psalmist, the sweet psalmist of Israel. This is a man under inspiration of the Holy Spirit that the Bible says he was a man after God's own heart. And the Spirit of truth inspired a man after God's own heart to write these words of God in the 24th Psalm, verses 3 through 5. Who may ascend into the hill of the Lord? Or who may stand in his holy place? Now, this is in the Old Testament. It's talking about Mount Moriah. It's talking about where the Holy of Holies was, the Shekinah glory, where God dwelt with man at that time through the chosen nation of Israel. He said, who could go into his presence? He says, he who has clean hands and a pure heart, who has not lifted up his soul to an idol. What's an idol? A false god, a liar, a good, good liar. He's not sworn deceitfully, not talking about bad language. He's not lied. He's not misled. He's not full of deceit. You see, that's why Jesus told the religious leaders in his day, you're of your father, the devil. He was a liar from the beginning. Verse 5. This person who has clean hands, a pure heart, who's not lifted up a soul to an idol, not sworn deceitfully, he shall receive blessing from the Lord and righteousness from the God of his salvation. Look at verse 8 of our text. Draw near to God and he will draw near to you. Cleanse your hands, you sinners. Purify your hearts, you double-minded. Now, what does it mean to cleanse our hands? This is where the rubber meets the road. When I learn of God and learn what is true, and I identify it's consistent, I know it's of him, and it's different than what I'm doing, and I'm convicted about it, I don't sit here and say, I'm going to pray about it, I'm going to think about it, I'm going to take a long-term plan to try to address it. Cleanse my hands means stop it. Nobody said amen. Oh, because it's easy to get convicted. It's easy to talk about it. It's easy to be blessed. It's another thing to say, I'm going to humble myself with this conviction of truth and I'm going to change. That's what cleansing our hands is. I was the youngest of six kids, a little boy. I discovered very on, dirt is fun. I can remember vividly, you know how you got like these flashback memories from childhood? I don't know why. I can remember vividly getting dealt with by mom because I thought it'd be hilarious to fill a lunch bag with dirt and dump it on my brother's head when he wasn't looking. Thought we'd all laugh as a family, grow closer. Mom and I grew closer with the ping pong paddle. And as I've shared, we did not have a ping pong table. But I loved dirt. It was fun. Mom loved me enough, she never tolerated me listening to her talk about washing up before dinner. She loved me enough that she didn't allow me to sit there and just ignore her instructions. She knew how to parent. She loved me enough, so I said, wash up. Well, Mom, I meant to, or I did the one, as a stupid little boys would do, go to the bathroom, so stubborn, turn on the water and air wash. Because Mom will never see the dirt. Now, granted, I'm in here, I could have just obeyed and had a nice dinner, but stupid Mark said, I don't want to wash. Go to the dinner table. Did you wash? Yes, ma'am. Now I'm in double trouble. Didn't obey and I lied. That's what God's telling us here. Know him. Draw near to him. And when you learn of him, change what you're doing, what you're thinking, how you're operating into obedience and allegiance to the words of life. Without that step, nothing is going to work. There's a promise in here from God. Without the step of obedience, there's no humility. And if there's no humility, there's pride. And if there's pride, he resists us. But his grace is given to the humble. All right, let's keep going here. We got just a few minutes left. Verse number 9. Lament and mourn and weep. Let your laughter be turned to mourning and your joy to gloom. Now, God's telling believers here that he has told elsewhere that they are to have the joy of the Lord through the fruit of the Spirit. What in the world is he talking about here? What he's saying is let go of what you know in verse number 9. In other words, the things that the culture or susceptible believers who don't know truth will tell me to take pride in and feel good about, stop feeling good about that. Mourn over what I thought I had and start rejoicing and finding the truth. Let go of what I thought I knew is what verse 9 is telling me. Let's go back to the man after God's own heart and the sweet psalmist of Israel under inspiration of the Spirit, the 119th Psalm, verse number 67. He said, before I was afflicted, I went astray, but now I keep your word. He recognized the benefit of mourning over error and rejoicing in correction from his heavenly Father. He said, before I was afflicted, I was going the wrong way. But now that I had that hardship, now I'm following your word. Verse 71, it's good for me that I've been afflicted, that I may learn your statutes. What does Christianity Today say? Not the magazine, who cares what they say. Talking about modern day Western Christianity. Man, my biggest problem is I'm insecure. God, help me to have more courage to go through life and just take the world by the tail and just do it my way. That's not what he says. That's not what the truth says. The truth says it's good. I've been through some hardship. Maybe God's trying to discipline me, get my attention. Let me know, you're going the wrong way. Here is the right way. You're following the good, good liar. Here is the good, good father. Verse 136 of the same psalm, rivers of water run down from my eyes because men do not keep your law. This was not a man after God's own heart, just looking at the wickedness around him while he ignored himself. No, he was responsible as the king for the nation that God chose to reveal himself to all nations. He had a son, Solomon. Maybe you've heard of him. God came to Solomon and said, I'm going to give you whatever you want. Solomon said, I'd like wisdom. God gave him more wisdom than any human's ever had in the history of the world. And then God gave him his spirit to inspire him to pen some of the word of God. And in the book of Ecclesiastes, the Spirit of God said through the wisest man that ever lived, that received all of his wisdom from God, chapter 7, verse number 2, better to go into the house of mourning than to go to the house of feasting. Solomon had been in both. For that is the end of all men, and the living will take it to heart. Sorrow is better than laughter, for by a sad countenance the heart is made better. The heart of the wise is in the house of mourning, but the heart of the fools is in the house of mirth. What's he talking about? That we should, to be godly, always be sad? No, stop chasing good feelings and saying that's God. Because good feelings are destructive if they're rooted in lies. Better to be told, Mark, you're the problem, and find truth, and have sorrow and repentance over my sin, than to walk in affirmation of lies and error. Verse 5 of Ecclesiastes 7, it is better to hear the rebuke of the wise than for a man to hear the song of fools. Better to hear the rebuke of the wise. But see, none of us get excited about that. Not a single person came home this week and told your significant other or whoever else you know, how'd work go today? Great, I got reamed. Whew. What a day. What a day. Now I know what I was doing wrong. And now I can do it right. But if we actually recognize the value in that, that's exactly what we should be thinking. But what does our pride say? I know more than the boss does. He or she should just be thankful that I show up and put up with them. What does God say? He says pride is not the answer. Humility is the answer. It's better to hear the rebuke of the wise than for a man to hear the song of fools. I remember when the first jobs I had, I was at like what I would call peon level, meaning I didn't have a lot of responsibility. I was entry level. And I worked hard, and I got used to having a couple different jobs that, as I was, you know, in the workforce early on, and having bosses tell me, man, he's a really good worker. This guy's a really good worker. And I took pride in that, which, again, probably more than I should have. And then I remember the first job I took where I was now in management, and I was now responsible for things. And it took some growing, and it took some pain. And I didn't like what they were telling me. I was used to hearing from bosses, this is one of the best workers. And I was expecting these guys to be smart enough to say the same thing. And when they didn't say the same thing, you know what I wanted to tell myself? These guys are stupid. Because I can show them several other bosses that said the exact opposite. But then I realized, but I have a different responsibility here than I had there. And I had to make a choice. And you can ask Aaron, because I was as frustrated as anything when I would get home. There's no pleasing these guys. There's no... I'm going to show them. But I made a decision. I'm going to submit, and I'm going to do anything and everything I can to please them and figure out what they want. And I'm gonna admit to you, I did it with the wrong spirit, because in the back, the last part that I didn't say out loud, and in 6 months when it doesn't go well, I'm gonna have the walkout of walkouts. I did it your way for 6 months. Did everything you wanted. I washed my hands of you, and I was gonna go my way and show them. But you know what happened in 6 months? This idiot, Mark Moore, he learned something. Even when I humbled myself without the right motivation, God's grace was given. And I learned things in that job that had I not gone through that, there's no way I could pastor this ministry today. All things were working together for good. To them to love God, even if he was an idiot and still had a little ulterior motive, because he's pretty sure it wasn't going to work out. Pride is not the answer, never has been the answer. Never will be the answer. Humility has always been the answer. The last verse, humility asks God what he wants us to do. Not, we're good at asking God why. God says you're asking the wrong question. He says, ask what? What would you have me do? Humble yourselves in the sight of the Lord, and he will lift you up. What does it mean to humble my... It means to ask God what he wants me to do. With the yielding will, I will do whatever that is. 1 Peter chapter 5, verses 6 and 7. Therefore, humble yourselves under the mighty hand of God, that he may exalt you in due time, in his time. Casting all your care on him, for he cares for you. What is that care? Put in the word anxiety. Worry. Oh, I didn't leave any time for this, but I got to cover this real quick. Prepare to get angry. Nobody got excited. Listen, anxiety is a real thing. And there are people that need treatment for anxiety. I'm not a doctor. I can't tell you who is who. But I do know it's a real thing. But I also know in our culture, we have become so self-absorbed. We are anxious about everything. And whether you are just given to worry or whether you have a medical condition that's completely legitimate, I want to caution you on this. At the heart of anxiety is self-centeredness. Because it worries about me first. Now, listen, I'm not saying if you've been diagnosed and you need to go see somebody or you're on a medicine, that that means you're just insane. I'm not saying that at all. What I'm saying is even if you have some kind of imbalance in the chemicals in your brain, which is a real thing, anxiety is not an excuse to ignore God. He gives more grace. And here he says, cast all your worry on God. Worry of what? Worry that if it doesn't do what I want, I'm not going to get what I want and it's not going to work out. Worry that if I humble myself, he's going to tell me to do something I don't want to do and everything's going to be ruined. Take that worry and give it to God because he cares for you more than anybody's ever cared for anybody. Humility is the answer. I didn't have enough time to put in that. Please do not put words in my mouth. Well, Pastor Mark said the doctor told me this, but I'm just a sinner. Can we just clarify? Yes, we're all sinners. We all have different issues. And I'm not a doctor, and I'm not trying to get between you and your doctor. But I am telling you, whether you have a diagnosed condition or whether you are just a worrywart, at the heart of that is a consumption with self. So be on guard and arm yourself with truth. Give God all the worries. Humility is truly the answer. This is written to believers in Jesus Christ. But do you want to know? To become a believer in Jesus Christ requires humility. Humility to say, I'm not the answer. I don't have the answer. I'll never be the answer. But Jesus Christ, God Himself, is the answer. And He has done for me what I could never do for myself. We have it paraphrased on these signs up here. He who does not work, he or she, what does it mean work? Never does anything to earn God's favor, never does anything to come close to God, never does anything to deal with their sin. But that same schlub that does nothing of value in the eyes of God does believe on Him who justifies the ungodly, Jesus Christ. That person who does nothing to earn God's favor, but believes on Jesus who does justify the ungodly, that schlub who did nothing, his faith is counted by God as righteous. There is the gospel. There's the grace. Say, well, if you're saved, you'll live differently. You should for discipleship, but salvation's not a layaway program. If I make it to 85, 90 years old, at 85 or 90 years old, I'm not going to be worth the grace it took to save me any more than the day I was saved. It's not by works of righteousness, but it's according to His mercy that He saves. Every religion tells you you have to work it off or pay it off. The one true God says you can't. He conquered it for you. So even if you've never done anything worthy of His grace, which by the way, none of us have, all we have to do is receive the gift by believing in what He's done for us. And in the eyes of God, He counts our faith for perfection, righteousness. That's what salvation is. Salvation is not, what does Mark Moore think of you? Aren't you thankful for that? Who cares what I think? Come on, give me an amen on that one. Show me you're still awake. Who cares what I think? I don't care what you think of my righteousness. If I see my death date coming, I'm not going to be worried like, oh, what does Jeff think of me? Jeff, I love you. I don't care. And that day, I'm going to double check. Does God count me as righteous? Yeah? Yeah. Yeah, He says He does. Okay. How does God view you? And the only way He views you as righteous is if you are immersed into His Son. And the only way to be immersed into His Son is believe and receive the gift of life offered through Him and Him alone. He is the only way, the only truth, and the only life. No one will come to the Father unless it's by Him. If you've never done that, the way you would receive any gift, It's now yours. The sin is ours. He's taken it and conquered it. The righteousness, the perfection is his. He's offered it freely to whosoever will receive by faith that gift. Believe the giver at his word, and you're born again of the Spirit, adopted into the family of God, and he now counts your belief, your faith, for his righteousness. Now you get to move on to the messy battle of the discipleship in James chapter 4. Where every day, the Apostle Paul said it, he had to die to that old nature daily. Pride is not the answer. I am not the answer. My experiences are not the answer. The culture is not the answer. The consensus and the majority almost certainly are never going to be the answer. But the word is the answer. Always has been. Always will be. Follow the good, good father. It's the only way you'll know who's the good, good liar and be able to avoid his schemes. Because a lot of them sound pretty good. So you see, they don't line up with Jesus Christ, the same yesterday, today, and forever.
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23: In news, I'm Bob Agnew in Washington. President Trump trying to cash on in his own popularity to help Republican candidates in the upcoming midterm elections. Campaigning last night near Dayton, Ohio, the president called on supporters to pretend that he's on the ballot if that's what it takes to get them out and vote in the midterms, in which the opposing party typically has an advantage. Meanwhile, the president called on voters from all parties to support his efforts at voter integrity, especially voter ID laws. The U.S. Supreme Court takes up that issue when it begins its term this next week. It will start its new term on Monday and go for 9 months. Also at SRNews.com, there could soon be hardworking robots on the moon working right alongside any astronauts. A team at NASA's Johnson Space Center in Houston working on new machines to join crews on future lunar missions. That division is known as the Dextrous Robotics Team. More on these stories at SRNews.com.
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24: This afternoon will bring mostly sunny skies and pleasant conditions, making for a lovely end to the weekend with a high of 73. Tonight will be clear with a low of 48. Tomorrow is expected to be sunny with a high of 68. Looking ahead to Tuesday, we can anticipate nice weather with plenty of sunshine and a high of 70. I'm meteorologist Jason Caterina on AM 1160. 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
26: Ronald Reagan understood that freedom sometimes requires more than quiet diplomacy. It requires moral clarity. On June 12, 1987, standing before the Brandenburg Gate in a divided Berlin, Reagan issued a direct challenge to Soviet leader Mikhail Gorbachev. "Mr. Gorbachev, tear down this wall." The Berlin Wall was more than concrete and barbed wire. It represented a system that restricted movement, divided families, and denied millions the freedoms Americans often take for granted. Reagan refused to treat that division as permanent. He understood that free nations must be willing to identify the difference between liberty and oppression, and have the courage to say so. 2 years later, the Berlin Wall fell. Freedom survives when people refuse to accept tyranny as inevitable. So when freedom is challenged today, will we have the courage to defend it with the same clarity?
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28: 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God bless.
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28: No one can deny the universality of pain and suffering. No one. We all experience them. Even the believers in the Lord Jesus Christ, those who are redeemed by His precious blood, they suffer. Why? Because we still live in this sinful, fallen world. But unlike what happens to the non-believers, when suffering comes uninvited and unwelcome to the believers and the believer's life, it is not judgment. It is not God's judgment. And so I want to give you four things as to why a believer suffers in this life. First, it is to purify us. It's to purify us as gold and more than gold, actually more precious than gold. According to Peter in 1 Peter 1:6-7, he said, "You greatly rejoice in your salvation." We rejoice in that we are saved and we are eternally forgiven and we are on our way to heaven. He said, "You rightly so. You greatly rejoice. Keep on rejoicing. Even though," can you say that with me? "Even though you suffer for a little while to purify our faith being more precious than gold." Secondly, the second thing I want to tell you about suffering, when it is not the consequences of anything we've done and suffering comes, what it does, it presses us deeper and closer to the heart of God. 2 Corinthians chapter 1 verses 8 and 9, Paul speaking of his suffering. And he suffered so much, but then he comes at a point in his life, 2 Corinthians 1 of 8, he said, "Our affliction was excessively beyond our ability to bear." Think about this. The guy who have been through so much, he says, but this affliction that I'm going through right now, he said, excessively beyond our ability to bear. I can't take it. But why? He gives us the answer. Thank God I don't have to come up with the answer. So he goes on to say, so that we should not trust in ourselves, but in the God who raises the dead. For the lovers of the Lord Jesus Christ, any form of suffering should make us long for heaven. It should make us long for heaven, where there is no suffering, no pain, no tears. The third thing I want to share with you, why God allows suffering for His children, the believers, is that so we may have compassion with others who suffer. It's my testimony that my greatest times of growing in Christ and through Christ are the times of my brokenness and affliction. It is the times when I am in the valley, not on the mountaintop. God allows that so He can draw us closer to Him. Fourthly, when affliction takes place in a believer's life, it is a preparation for bearing more fruit. More fruit. More fruit. It is for making our testimony more effective And so don't waste your affliction. Don't waste your suffering. Don't waste your pain. Let it polish your testimony. Let it sharpen your testimony. I think you know this, but it's worth remembering that for non-believers in the Lord Jesus Christ, this life is as good as it ever gonna get. But for us who know and love the Lord Jesus, this is as bad as it's gonna get. Can I get an amen? Because we have a heaven to look forward to. One more thing before I get to my text. The Jewish people in the time of Jesus who are listening to him and hearing him, they've always been taught by some rabbis that all calamities, all affliction, all suffering is a result of sin. And so as soon as they see somebody afflicted, ooh, he must have done something bad. She must have done something bad. And our Lord Jesus Christ is trying to correct him here. In fact, you see that clearly in Job's friends, so-called comforters. You know what I'm talking about? Well, he says, I examined my life. And this is, yeah, God permitted this for his own purpose. No. You must have done something wrong. You're bad. You did something wrong. And these so-called comforters are miserable comforters. But that's what they were taught by some of the rabbis through the years. And our Lord Jesus Christ is trying to correct all that. In John chapter 9, a man born blind, just think about this, born blind. You know what the disciples asked? Who sinned? Did he sin? Where did he sin? In the womb? Did he sin or his parents sinned? Somebody sinned, that's why he's blind. You see, that is the false belief system. That's the falsehood that some of those rabbis were teaching. And our Lord Jesus Christ was trying to put things straight, to try and explain God's word accurately. And Jesus is telling them, listen, calamities does not always or all the time mean that it is a punishment of the wicked. Or those who suffer death are no more sinners than those who survive. In Luke chapter 13, Jesus makes that very, very, very clear. Namely, that we all live on borrowed time. All of us. And the reason God withholds total judgment is because he is merciful and he gives us one more time for repentance. He is patient. God's patience should never be misinterpreted as tolerance of sin. God's patience must never be taken for granted. God's patience must never be taken as God's approval of sin. God's patience is because he always longs for people to recognize their stubbornness and their sinfulness and repent. And that's what we're going to see in the text today. Beloved, God's perseverance with the fig tree in this parable that I'll be sharing with you in a minute, it is his longing for them to produce the fruit of repentance for every one of us. The words in verse 1, very significant, because it says, now, on the same occasion, this is continuation from chapter 12, when they heard Jesus talking about the fire of judgment, and the fact that that fire of judgment is coming to the Jews and Gentiles alike, because they thought, oh, that's for the Gentiles. We're the chosen people. Nothing can happen to us. Doesn't matter even how we live. God is going to protect us. So once they heard this, and that kind of really goaded them, they goaded their self-righteous, pompous attitude, taking God for granted, taking the grace of God for granted. And so they asked Jesus about the current disasters. Now, obviously, these are the headlines in the Jerusalem Herald. And they held the headline in the newspapers to Jesus of these two things that have been happening right at that time. One incident, it took place when Pontius Pilate, that Roman governor, that murderous, coward man who ordered the slaughter of a group of Galilean protesters. They were protesting against the Roman occupation. He literally chopped their heads off. And such incidents, by the way, they were very common. They were very common by this ruthless and bloodthirsty governor. Probably the slaughter of these protesters took place around the same time as Passover. You say, how do I know this? Well, simply because Passover is when the Jews came to the temple and they offered their sacrifices, and the priest offered these sacrifices, and the blood of the animals will be flowing down. And when he murdered them in the temple, their blood got mixed with the blood of the sacrifices. So great was that slaughter and tragedy. The other tragedy was that it took place when 18 people were standing under the Tower of Siloam. That's about just outside of the southwest side of the wall of Jerusalem. And suddenly, that tower collapsed. And those 18 people who were standing under it, they all were killed. One disaster was man-made. Another disaster was a natural disaster. But given their faulty belief system, they immediately jumped to erroneous conclusions. And here's the worst part. They wanted Jesus to agree with them. But far from agreeing with them, Jesus sets them straight. And he points to two very important issues. Don't miss them. Don't miss them. Two very important things that he points to them. First, that what truly matters is repentance. It's repentance, and I'm going to explain that in a minute. And secondly, that God's patience, listen to me, God's patience with an unrepentant sinner has a limited time. It has an expiration date. I'm going to explain that again in a minute. First, he said, verse 2, do you think that these Galileans were worse sinners than the others because they suffered this way? Translation, don't be smug. Don't be self-righteous. Don't pat yourself on the back and say, oh, I'm good. I'm better than they are. Listen to me. I truly believe that Jesus' answer caught them all, including the disciples, by surprise. The word no here is in the emphatic position. I tell you, no! That's the emphatic position. Beloved, it is true that sometimes God immediately judges wickedness. I mean, right away. Sometimes he does. We see that in the book of Acts chapter 12, when Herod was allowing people to worship him as God. And the next thing, flesh-eating worms were just devouring him right on the spot. Sometimes God does that. Something else you need to know. There are also built-in judgments in sinful behavior. It's built in. God doesn't bring it from the outside. It's built in the system. It's built in it. If I become sexually promiscuous and I get sexually transmitted diseases, it's because it's built in. God didn't do that. It's built in the system. If I commit a crime and end up in prison, it's a judgment that's built in the system. It's there. It's the consequences of the judgment that's built in of a sinful behavior. But these two events here, not the sort of built-in judgment. This is not the built-in suffering. This is not the built-in experiencing pain because of sin. No. There are calamities that befall all people without discrimination. Christians, non-Christians, everybody. Look at COVID-19. The point of our Lord is making here is this. The ones who died, not worse sinners than the ones survived. The reason God allows sinners to live so that they may respond to his merciful invitation. Beloved, God is gracious. God is merciful. God is patient because he longs for them to repent. It's the longing of his heart. I tell you, no! Unless you repent, you likewise shall perish. In other words, take these calamities as God's loving warnings. Take these tragedies as God's gracious alarm bell that is ringing to wake you up from your stupor. all tragedies must be seen as a warning to everyone to turn to the Lord and escape the judgment that is coming upon the world. He's pleading with them and saying, for your own sake, for your own sake, let any tragedy be a forewarning for you. Be forewarned that judgment

And they have offended a holy God, born with sin, practicing sin. As such, they are heading for a Christless eternity of suffering and turmoil. Not because God is capricious or vindictive, no. But because hell is the natural destination of those who offend a holy God. Therefore, you must agree with God. You must agree with God. I am a sinner. But that's only the first element. Don't stop there. Turning away from sin is only the first element. Turning to Christ is the second element. Turning from sin, yes, but you turn to Christ. Turn to Jesus as the only one who can save you from that dreadful fate. Repentance is not just turning from sin, but turning to the only one who not only saves you from sin, but gives you power over sin in this life. Then our Lord moves in to give us an illustration, a story, a parable. And the story illustrates our precious Lord's amazing patience. He tells us how his loving patience in calling sinners to repent one day will run out. It shows us how he is persevering and persisting in mercy. But one day, that's going to come to an end. I call this an expiration date. And so to illustrate this, he talked about a fig tree. A landowner owned a beautiful garden. And he comes in the middle of the garden, he plants a fig tree. And he plants it well. The fig tree is mentioned at least 50 times in the Bible. Some of these fig trees can grow as high, they're not supposed to be high, but some of them can grow as high as 25 feet. And in addition to the delicious fruit of the figs, the trees have served as an excellent source of shade from the scorching heat of the Middle East. The gardener took very good care of that fig tree. He protected the fig tree. He provided for the fig tree. He placed it in a great location. He watered it regularly. He fertilized it regularly. And yet to his dismay, he comes in season after season. No fruit. This tragic turn of events causes the owner to be perplexed and to be frustrated at the lack of fruit. That tree has tried his patience. And my pleading with you, do not keep on trying God's patience, because that patience one day is going to run out. Verse 7, the owner tells the gardener, cut it down. Why should it keep on sapping the nutrients and the sun and the water and stubbornly refusing to produce fruit of repentance? The gardener pleads with the owner, give me one more year. Give me one more opportunity. Beloved, this is the Holy Spirit speaking to God the Father and saying to God the Father to give you one more chance. To give you more chance so that the Holy Spirit may speak to your heart directly one more time, so that a friend may speak to you one more time, so that you may hear that loving invitation one more time, so that you may be forewarned one more time, so that you may see the suffering of others as an opportunity to wake you up from your condition one more time. In fact, this parable has several applications. As you know, all parables, when Jesus tells them, they have more than just one application. The immediate application is he's talking about Israel, because you'll see later on at the end of this chapter, Jesus weeps over Jerusalem for rejecting him as their Messiah. He weeps. That's probably the primary application. There's a second application.

0: is for everyone who have refused to respond to God's means of grace. Everyone. The words next year, this is an expression meaning it's an indication that there is a limited time. There's just limited time. It's not going to be forever. Once the door of mercy is closed, it's closed. Once you keep on rejecting the invitation and the invitation is withdrawn, it's over. Once the opportunity is totally refused, there is no more opportunities. The axe will fall on the unresponsive soul. Beloved, the Bible tells us in Isaiah 55:6, seek the Lord while he may be found. Seek the Lord while he may be found. Call upon him while he's near. Now is the acceptable time. Now is the day of salvation.
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10: 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Let me ask you this. How do you hide God's Word in your heart if you've never held it in your hands, right? The admonition in Psalm 119 by the psalmist is one, is to cherish God's Word. Hide it in your heart, he says. But again, we ask today, how do you do that if you've never held it in your hands? And again, we welcome you. My name is Michael Woolworth with Bible League International. I'm joined by my co-host, Andy Earnshaw. And Danny, I know you're familiar with that scripture. We can tell you with confidence in Bible League now in our 88th year of ministry that on average, 9 of 10 new believers in regions of Asia, Africa, the Middle East, and Latin America go without what is so basic to the Christian faith, and that's simply having a Bible. But Andy, welcome to the show today.
11: Yeah, it's a blessing to be here. It's incredible to be talking to people that are passionate about God's Word and desire for other people to have God's Word. So happy to be here today.
10: Well, let me play this audio clip from a pastor by the name of Onesimo. He ministers on the continent of Africa, the part of the world where Christianity is growing in the greatest numbers in the world.
12: There is a huge Bible gap here in Zimbabwe. Some churches in the rural areas, you will find that you get to a church where there are about 200 members. And in that church, you only find one person with one Bible. So you can say in that church, the ratio is 1 to 200.
10: Well, I assure you, he does not exaggerate the truth. Again, in a lot of congregations, Andy, the pastor is the only one to have a Bible. But, you know, the other side of this is we've been around the world, Andy. We've seen the reaction of Christians who finally receive a Bible. Our colleague Nick was in the continent of Africa, and he had this to say.
13: When it came time to give out Bibles, the Bible presentation, it is hard to describe the joy. We were with a group of women who were receiving their first Bibles, and they were dancing around the room with crazy excitement over receiving their first Bibles. It was just such a fun time, and it really spoke to their newfound passion for Jesus.
10: Yeah, Andy, you've been around the world. You've seen that reaction. Yeah. Tell us what you've seen.
11: Yeah, you know, dancing, tears of joy. You know, when people receive God's word, that's what they see it as. They see it as God speaking to them and encouraging them, God's promises. You know, it's incredibly emotional. I remember being in Argentina in a prison with these young guys that were there. The pastor of the church that we were with presented the gospel to them, and they had been going through Project Philip Bible study groups. And when we gave them a Bible of their own, they were just on fire. They were worshiping with all their heart. It's an amazing thing to see.
10: Well, if you love your Bible, if God has used his word to grow you, would you give that privilege to others today? It happens for the princely sum of only $5 a Bible.
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15: Well, we are back. It's send Bibles, be a joy maker. That's the theme of our campaign. We want to send Bibles to waiting believers all over the world. You know, that's the commonality of the people we're talking about, Andy. They've come to saving faith. They're in a place, though, where God has them planted, where it's difficult to find a Bible, nearly impossible, but enter this listening family and call by call, click by click. We're getting it done today. I want to take you to the country of Rwanda in Africa. And then, you know, what Andy and I are doing today is simply taking you around the world. I love to say no passport required, no jet lag tomorrow morning, right? But to give you a glimpse into what God is doing in his world through his word, and then invite you to be, in some cases, urge you to be a part of this at $5 a Bible. And again, we're drilling down. It's a need for 500 Bibles here, 300 there, 100 in the next story, Andy, from Rwanda, Africa. This is a part of the world that's known incredible pain and loss. It's the 32nd anniversary of the Hutu-Tutsi conflict that happened spring of, 1994. In the course of about 100 days, Andy, a million people lost their lives, on both sides of the conflict. Our colleague Anton went into that in one of those villages. He said, Michael, he says, all over that country, there's monuments, there's memorials set up. People 32 years later are still mourning the loss of their loved ones. He said, I met up with a woman by the name of Dally, and he said her story is absolutely incredible. She lived with bitter unforgiveness, having lost her dear husband, her son, and about 30 extended family members. But when she came to saving faith and she was able to get a Bible, God did something very special in her life.
16: Estimates about the loss of people in those horrible times range from 500,000 to 1 million over the course of just a couple of days. But yet people like Dali have seen it with their own eyes. Her husband and one of her sons were killed, and she just couldn't forgive those who killed her loved ones. True forgiveness only came when she learned about Christ's work at the cross, about which she was reading in her Bible. So she recalled that Jesus asked his father to forgive those who punished him, and because of Jesus saying those words at the cross, she is now able to forgive those people.
15: Yeah, that's powerful, right? Reading the words of Jesus on the cross saying, Father, forgive them, for they know not what they do, right? That's what brought grace and gumption, if you will, to Dally's life. A woman, again, who lost her husband, her son, about 30 family members in that terrible conflict 32 years later. Andy, Project Philip, we give a name, we give a face to our strategy all over the world, and we mirror it after the evangelist in that's Acts 8, right? Yeah. Who leads the Ethiopian eunuch to faith in Christ, as you know from the text. He's there. He's on the scene. He answers this man's questions. He leads him to Christ, right? Baptizes him. And then for Philip, it's off to the next place where God would have him share the good news. That's the work of an evangelist. Let me say this. Dally, in her small village, Andy, of about 300 adults, almost 100 of those have said yes to Jesus, right? Yeah, they were all invited to this Bible study through Bible League Project Philip, right? And today, a third of the adults in that village now follow him. But talk about why is it so important to have something like Project Philip available? And then talk about somebody like Dally, who's known severe suffering, right? How important it is for her to have a Bible.
11: Yeah, incredibly important. You know, where do we get our encouragement from? Where do we get our hope from? You know, how do we know our Savior better? It's through God's Word. And what's great about Bible League is, you know, we are very careful about how we give out Bibles. We work with people that have said, yes, I want to be like Philip. I want to be an evangelist. And we equip people like that, that God is calling to work, and they start up one-on-one Bible studies. They start up group Bible studies. So people like Dally can come in and receive encouragement and be given a new identity in Christ, really. It's incredibly important because we work through the local church to grow the local church so that they can reach people like Daly. And we see people all the time that have gone through so much suffering. But what they always say when they receive a Bible is that they found hope, that they found encouragement in Christ, that they remember that it's eternal, an eternal view that we need to have rather than just a temporary view.
15: Yeah, amen and amen. 96 people have said yes to the Lord Jesus in that village, again, the country that's known incredible suffering. Hey, God's at work in his world. You know, it's these changes that come, scripture-rooted changes, right, that come to people. Their lives are never the same, and this joy follows when they begin to follow the Lord. Mm-hmm. So again, be a part of this in need. We'll round it up. It's 100 Bibles needed. They're in Rwanda, Africa. It happens at $5 a Bible. Mm-hmm. And again, you get to be a part of this today.
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15: Well, Michael Woolworth, Andy Earnshaw of Bible League with you today. You know, we're simply taking you around the world, giving you a glimpse into what God is doing in his world through his word and inviting you to be a part of this. We want to go to Venezuela, just outside the capital of Caracas. Andy, it was not too long ago, a couple of powerful earthquakes brought a lot of damage. There have been a lot of people displaced, lots of injuries, lots of deaths. But that's the part of the world that we're talking about. And this change that comes to people's lives. It can't be explained any other than the Holy Spirit coming and having his way with people like Nanoska, the former village witch doctor in a village just outside of Caracas, Venezuela. Her life was all about what? Voodoo, black magic, shamanism, all that spiritual darkness. She said, my life was all about evil. She would cast spells even on her own family, right? But she was a pillar in her community. People came to her for spiritual guidance and then, you know, to cast spells on people they hated, right? That was the life of Nanoska, but there was a Christian in her village that invited her to come learn about Jesus through Project Philip, a week-by-week study. It's the basics of Christianity mixed with the Gospel of John in their native language of Spanish, and Nanoska became a believer, and we gave her a Bible. Andy, we trained her to share Christ. We do that for about 500 people every day all over the world, right?
11: Yeah, that's right.
15: And today, Nanoska is a born-again believer. One of our partners down there, a man by the name of Jaime, talks about, you know, the type of change that's needed in the lives of people like Nanoska, who are enveloped, if you will, by all of that spiritual darkness, right? And he has something very profound to say.
17: To our brothers in the U.S., we appeal to you that the need for a change is through the Word of God. It's not the effort of one man. It's not the effort of a president. It's not the effort of a Congress or a government, but it is a change people who look into the Word of God for a change lives.
15: Yeah, that's where the change come from, right? It's not somebody in office. It's not a political party. It's the Word of God, Andy. When that gospel is shared and the Holy Spirit works in the life of somebody like Nanoska, big things happen in small villages. And Nanoska has gone on to lead about 100 women to Christ. She's got a great passion to see women come to Jesus, to mature their faith. Andy, that change that comes, it doesn't just happen. It comes through a plan, right? And, you know, Bible League, we believe firmly every village needs a thriving church to reach people like the former village witch doctor Nanoska, who's now what? Leading others to Christ. Talk about how important a thriving local church is to the ministry of Bible League.
11: Yeah. Boy, you know, just like scripture is important, where would we be without the church? And we take that for granted sometimes. But, you know, in these areas that are more remote, that are you know, more highly restricted by the government. The church really needs each other for encouragement. They need to continue to spur each other on and make disciples and baptize others and teach others. And so where do we do that? We do that at the in the church. And sometimes that church looks like, you know, a church building. Sometimes it looks like it's under trees, you know, and it's a gathering of 20, 30 people, but they are learning about who Jesus is. They're learning about what to do to go and reach their community so that they can see that same powerful impact that God has had on their lives in the lives of others.
15: Well, be a part of this today. There's 100 new believers deep in the country of Venezuela. It's through the grace of God, of course, but of course the gumption of this new Christian, a former village witch doctor named Nanoska. Again, be a part of this. It happens at the princely sum of only $5 a Bible.
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15: 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WORD. Andy, we're going around the world again, drilling down the need for 500 Bibles here, 100 there, 50 in this next story. But I want to tell you about a man by the name of Vishnu. What's his story? He's in the country of India, by the way, the land of Gandhi. I can tell you long gone are the days when he promoted a nonviolent Hinduism. There's 26 states within India where there's anti-conversion laws. If you tell somebody what Jesus means to you, they can throw you in jail. I mean, it's that simple, right?
11: That's crazy.
15: And people like Vishnu, who's a rickshaw driver, you know, these bicycles where they transport people. That's how he provides for his family of five, right? He's a rickshaw driver. Wow. He's also used that in a very winsome way to be able to share the gospel. Mm-hmm. A lot of the people that are his passengers, you know, are workers that go from point A to point B. Some of these are tourists, right, that come into India. Mm-hmm. But some of the people are very receptive to the gospel, right? Yeah. Some have turned him into authorities. He has spent time in jail, falsely accused of forcibly converting Hindus to Christianity. Again, within the walls of India and the state that he lives in, that is a crime. But again, a lot of these people have said yes to Jesus. And so we're excited about that. You and I are excited about church growth, Andy, but there are forces at work around the world, especially in the country of India, where they are fiercely opposed to the gospel, and Christians, they pay a price.
18: One of our church planter, he told me like this, in his village, you will see the signboards. Christian missionaries are prohibited in the village. If anyone tries to do it, they will attack them mercilessly. And I believe the reason behind all this is the growth of the church. People are responding to the gospel and are joining the church. Church is growing in India amidst of the severe persecutions.
15: Yeah, in the midst of Christians being thrown in jail, attacked, some have even been killed, Andy. There's no exaggeration in reporting that. But the gospel's going forth. That's our colleague Sabish on the ground who's saying what? In the midst of all of this, the church is advancing. To God be the glory for that. So I thank him today. I thank God that he has a church in a place like India. But Andy, talk about how important it is when you're a Christian person. persecuted for your faith. How important is to have a Bible, to be able to open it, to be reminded from precious scriptures that God knows you intimately, and then you find that gumption, if you will, to be able to move forward in life. How important is a Bible to a persecuted believer?
11: Yeah, we talk often to people that have been severely injured, thrown into prison, sometimes for years, just for having a Bible. And Psalm 119, verse 50 says, "My comfort in my suffering is this, your promise preserves my life." I think about how much encouragement we get from God's word, how much strength we get from God's word. And it's not just words on a page, it's God's word to us. And God lights that up in the hearts of believers. And even the most abused people that have been stabbed got up, planted more churches, led more Bible studies, got thrown off a roof, started doing it again. And people like that are continuing on in a strong way. And they are encouraged when they receive Bibles from Bible League. So it's an amazing thing to see that happen.
15: Well, in the ministry of Vishnu is Rickshaw Cartwright. He's seen 50 families say yes to Jesus. And so we want to not allow that plea for Bibles to fall on deaf ears today. It takes $5 to send a Bible. Please experience the joy of putting God's word into the empty waiting hands of believers all over the world. And that includes India.
14: 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It's the kind when God's word takes root and a life is never the same. 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
15: Michael Woolworth, Andy Earnshaw of Bible League International. The campaign is called Send Bibles, Be a Joy Maker. Again, this is scripture-rooted joy, Andy. It's what the Holy Spirit promises when he comes and it completely changes a life. And again, that joy of following Jesus follows. We get to be a part of that. I think of the story of Vishnu that we still, you know, we just shared, all that he's gone through. You know, what we're asking these listeners to do, Andy, is no less important than what people like Vishnu, a hero of the faith, I call him, right? Is doing on the front line. So be a part of this again at the princely sum of only $5 a Bible. Want to take you to the Middle East, share a story about Bible-based literacy in places where we find illiteracy to be quite high, Andy, even in Muslim cultures where women are often denied an education. That means what? They can't read a recipe. They can't read a government form. That was the story of Nora there in the Middle East, a woman who's known incredible tragedy. There were radicals that murdered her husband because they fiercely opposed the gospel. They came back not long after that, destroyed her house, burned it down, right? Nearly killing Nora and her four daughters, the youngest of which, about 4 years of age, maimed for life with very serious burns all over her body. But Nora is one of these women that was introduced to the hope of the gospel when she went through this literacy program from Bible League. There were two Christian women in that part of the world pouring themselves into her. They gave her the gift of literacy. She began to learn to read and write in Arabic, but she also gained a spiritual literacy. She left Sunni Islam. She became a believer. She's been trained to share Christ with others. Andy, she's gone on to lead 100 Arabic-speaking women in that part of the world. And again, Bible League, in a very winsome way, is able to, again, kind of keep a finger on the pulse of what's happening in the world and bring programs like Bible-based literacy. Talk about how important it is in our strategy to reach the unreached, if you will, to give the gift of literacy and then to introduce them to the hope of the gospel.
11: Yeah, it's incredible to see people that have not been given the opportunity for education, reading their own language, and not just that, receiving, like you said, a spiritualized to see what God is doing. And this is a way for the church to step up and to help people become become educated while also teaching them and walking in relationship together with them. And so it's mentorship. It's an activity that the church can fly under the radar with and still reach people with the gospel. And people come out the other side knowing how to read and are more equipped to live this life and to get ready for the next one as well.
15: Yeah, be a part of this today. There's 100 Arabic-speaking families in the Middle East, not praying for our pity or for our protections today. What are they praying for? It's the precious Word of God in the Arabic language God has implanted where they simply cannot access a Christian bookstore, no discount retailer offering Bibles, no Amazon.com to drop a box of Bibles into their village. But that's where this listening family comes in for the princely sum of only $5 a Bible. Andy, as we wrap up, I want to share this audio clip from Inga. She is in Europe, and she has something very, very profound to say.
19: Such a privilege and honor to know the Lord, and the Lord have chosen us to have time and to serve and to work with. We know how Bible value to us, because that's how we grow, because that's our spiritual food. Without the Bible, like without food.
15: Yeah, Andy, if we're talking about human hunger today, you know, what can we say? If you don't eat food, what happens? Eventually you starve to death, right? And for believers who need the Word of God to grow and to mature as believers, right? To go without that means what? In a way, you're spiritually malnourished, right? You're crying out for the food, the spiritual nourishment of the Word of God today. Andy, for Christians all over the world, whether that's in the Middle East or the bush of Africa or somewhere outside of Caracas, Venezuela, the places we've talked about today, Andy, how important is it for believers to have a Bible to grow in grace and understand God's will for their lives?
11: You know, in the United States, we have Bibles all over the place. You know, we have multiples sitting on our shelves. And in some areas around the world, they're using one Bible for an entire village sometimes. They have to cut it up, pass it out, and share it like that. And when people receive a Bible for their own, they're receiving a gift that isn't just a book, but it's God's Word. Word given to them, and through that they are encouraged and they grow in their faith and in their community and reach others with the Word of God. And listeners are a part of that. They are blessing others when they give $5. That can help an individual or an entire family or even a community.
15: Well, be a part of this today. Andy, thanks for being a great co-host for this fast-paced 30 minutes, right? 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Michael Woolworth, Andy Earnshaw, so grateful to be with you today. 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
26: With SRN News, I'm Bob Agnew in Washington. The U.S. Supreme Court is expected to hear several high-profile cases in its new term. It gets underway on Monday and goes for 9 months. Among the issues, front and center, Second Amendment rights, as well as voter integrity issues. President Trump says Iran has virtually given up any plans for a nuclear weapon before departing the White House for Ohio on Saturday. The president spoke about the ongoing conflict with Iran and how the regime there now has limited options. Also at SRN News, the president telling supporters in Ohio to pretend he's on the ballot for the midterm elections. The president urged a crowd at Vandalia Butler High School near Dayton to support incumbent Republican Senator John Husted. He's running in a tight race against former Senator Sherrod Brown. Trump went on to warn of the consequences if Democrats gain power, saying it will lead to record high inflation. This is SRN News.
25: Your AM 1160 weather forecast. This afternoon, expect mostly sunny skies, making for a pleasant end to the weekend with a high of 73. Tonight will be clear with a low of 48. Tomorrow will bring plenty of sunshine with a high of 68. Looking ahead to Tuesday, it'll be another nice day with abundant sunshine and a high of 70. I'm meteorologist Jason Caterina on AM 1160. 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
7: You know, when I think of somebody who prepared for his journey to heaven without any regrets, I think about Abraham. 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
0: Welcome to the Pathway to Victory Weekend Edition with author and pastor Dr. Robert Jeffress. You know, none of us can know for certain how much time we have here on earth. Some of us, like Abraham, will live to a ripe old age, while others may be called away sooner. So how should we live each day knowing that it might just be our last? Today on Pathway to Victory, Dr. Robert Jeffress explains what we can be doing right now to prepare for our own journey to heaven. But first, let's take a moment to hear some important ministry updates.
6: Thanks, David, and welcome again to Pathway to Victory. Let me start today with a question. If you were packing your bags for an exotic vacation, you'd spend a lot of time doing research and packing every necessary item in your luggage. So, why is it that few people spend a lot of time packing their bags for their eternal home? Well, that's our topic today. This is critically important because our time on earth is limited. I often think of a dear friend of mine who's in heaven now. When I knew him back in his mid-60s, I walked into his office one day and saw his blackboard just covered in chalk marks. I asked him, "What in the world are those?" He said, "The Bible says I'll likely live to about 70. So every one of those marks is a day I have left before God calls me home. And each morning I walk in and erase one." Well, the day after his 70th birthday, he started making new marks, still counting, still living on borrowed time. And now that I've reached 70 myself, I understand it. Every morning is a gift. And that's what motivated me to write 7 lessons from my 70 years. This is the very last time I'll mention this offer, so please get in touch today. It's yours. When you give a generous gift to support the ministry of Pathway to Victory. Okay, it's time to turn our attention to the Word of God. As we answer this important question, how can I prepare for my journey to heaven? Now today, let's look at the fourth way to prepare for heaven, and that is, make the most of your time on earth. Make the most of your time on earth. God has allotted a different number of years and days for every one of us in this life, and yet we talk about people's average lifespan. In Psalm 90, Moses said there's an average lifespan for most people. Now, Moses beat it. He lived to be 120 years of age. And yet in Psalm 90, verses 10 and 12, he said, 70 years are given us, and some may even live to 80. But even the best of these years are often empty and filled with pain. Soon they disappear, and we are gone. Verse 12, teach us to number our days and recognize how few they are. Help us to spend them as we should.
7: Paul said it this way in Ephesians 5, 15 and 16. He said, be careful how you walk, not as unwise men, but as wise, making the most of your time because the days are evil. In the Bible, the word walk was an analogy for how you live your life. He said, be very careful how you live your life in light of how short time is. Make the most of your time. Number five, to prepare for your journey to heaven, minimize your pre-departure regrets. Have you ever had this experience? You're at the departure gate getting ready to get on a plane and you remember something you should have done. Gee, I should have stopped the newspaper. I should have stopped the mail. I should have packed a warmer coat or an extra pair of socks. You know what I'm talking about. You wish you had done something, but it's too late. Now, those kind of regrets are minimal. They have no lasting consequences. But to come to the end of your life ready to enter into heaven with regrets, that's a whole different story. As a pastor, I've had the experience many times of sitting with Christians who were about to die and listening to them to lament their regrets in life. Relationships they wish they had maximized, relationships they wish they hadn't broken, opportunities they should have taken advantage of. You know, regrets are like a cancer. They eat at the very soul of our being. And there's certainly no way to spend your final days here on earth. How can you make sure that you don't end your life with a long list of regrets? You know, one of the best resolves you can make is right now to focus on those things you believe God would have you to do, regardless of how long He has left for you here on earth. I've encouraged you to engage in an exercise that I think really would honor God. That is, think through five major areas of your life: your relationship with God, your relationship to your family, your relationship with friends, your career, your finances. And then draw a column like this and ask God to help you identify what three things would you like to accomplish in each of these areas of your life before you go to heaven. Take an hour sometime this week and take time to fill out what are the three things God would like me to concentrate on the remaining years that I have. That's what Paul had in mind in Ephesians 5 when he said, live your life with a sense of purpose. Don't be vague. Oh, I want to be a better person. I want to be happier. Don't be vague, but firmly grasp what you know to be the will of God for your life. Regarding your mate and your family, resolve, I will appreciate, enjoy, and value the mate God gave me. Regarding your children, resolve, I will endeavor to point my children to Christ, to earn their respect, and to celebrate their uniqueness. Or with your friends, resolved, I will treasure my friendships by praying for and spending time with those people who enrich my life. Or when it comes to your career, resolved, I will choose a life work that utilizes my giftedness and my passions. When it comes to your finances, resolved, I will make sure that my finances are in order and my family is provided for when I die. Or here's one general one that really crosses a number of areas. Resolved, I will ask forgiveness from anyone I have wronged so that when I'm gone, they will always remember I tried to make things right. You know, one way to minimize your regrets in life is to focus right now on what God would have you spend the rest of your life doing. But part of dealing with regrets is going back to past mistakes and dealing with those as well. You know, mistakes can't be erased from our life, can they? Have you discovered life has no rewind button on it? The fact is, you can't erase your past mistakes. You can ask for God's forgiveness for them, from them, but you can't erase your mistakes. But you can allow whatever mistakes you've made in the past to be a stepping stone to make significant changes right now in your life that will affect your tomorrow and your eternity. That's the way to deal with past mistakes so that you don't have any regrets. You can't erase them, but use those mistakes as a stepping stone to allow you to change your tomorrow and your forever. Whenever I think about that truth, I think of the remarkable story of a Swedish chemist named Alfred Nobel. Alfred Nobel made a fortune by discovering that you could stabilize liquid nitroglycerin with a compound. And so he created this substance. It was really a paste that came from very volatile liquid nitroglycerin and this compound. And he had a new name for this paste he created. He called it dynamite. And Alfred Nobel planned for this explosive to be used in construction, the building of canals and roads, or in mining operations. Little did he know what would be the first use of dynamite, and that would be to kill millions of people in warfare. In 1888, Alfred Nobel's brother Ludwig suddenly died. But French newspapers made a mistake, and instead of printing Ludwig's Nobel's obituary, they accidentally printed the obituary for Alfred Nobel. And so Alfred Nobel had the unique experience of reading his own obituary in the newspaper. And as he read it, he realized what he would be reminded for. In fact, in the obituary, it used the term, he was a merchant of death. Not wanting to be remembered for that, Alfred Nobel made the decision to change his life at that point. He took his fortune and spent the rest of his time devoted to improving life on Earth through the humanities and through science. And he created the awards that we still know today as the Nobel Peace Prize. Alfred Nobel couldn't erase his past, but he decided to use whatever regrets he had to make changes in his life today that would affect his tomorrow and his eternity. You know, you and I won't have the fame or fortune of Alfred Nobel, but we can exercise the same principle. Whatever regrets, mistakes you've made in the past, you can't eliminate them, but you can use them to change your tomorrow and your forever. You know, when Paul came to the end of his life, he didn't come to the end of his life without any mistakes. He had made terrible mistakes. He had blasphemed the name of God and persecuted Christians. He didn't come to the end of his life without mistakes, but he came to the end of his life without any regrets. In 2 Timothy 4:7, as he prepared for his execution, he said to Timothy, "I have fought the good fight. I have finished the course, and I have kept the faith." Finally, to prepare for your journey to heaven, take care of the practical matters before you depart. Take care of practical matters before you depart. One last item to check off on your to-do list before you depart this world is to make sure that those you care about most are adequately provided for. You know, Isaiah the prophet came to King Hezekiah with a sobering message. He said in 2 Kings 20, verse 1, "Set your house in order, Hezekiah, for you shall die and not live." That's pretty good advice for all of us. Set your house in order, for you are going to die. The fact is, just like Isaiah said to Hezekiah, you are going to die. I mean, do you understand that? You are going to die. Why don't you say that with me? I'm going to die. I am going to die. Here's a happy Christmas thought. Let's say it again. I am going to die. Tony Campolo says it well. He said, one day you're going to die. They're going to take you to the cemetery, drop you in a ditch, throw dirt in your face, and then go back to the church and eat potato salad. It's true. Now, here's the question. After your family has finished the potato salad, what are they going to do? Do they know exactly what to do? Audrey Hendel wrote about her husband, Jim, who was a CPA and a certified financial planner. A few years before he died, her husband, Jim, wrote an article on how to leave your financial house in order for your family. 1 Timothy 5:8 was the basis for his article. Paul said, "If anyone does not provide for his own, especially for those of his household, he has denied the faith and is worse than an unbeliever." You know, men especially, providing for your household means more than earning a living and making sure they have their needs while you're alive. It means making sure they're cared for after you're dead so that they know exactly what to do. In that article, Jim Hendel advised that husbands or families, put together a notebook that contains the vital information your loved ones are going to need when you go. Listing bank accounts, investments, passwords to computers, information about your obituary, what you would like them to remember, any ideas you have about your memorial service, so that when your family is overcome with grief, they won't be in a panic trying to find things and make important decisions. Jim Hendel died, and he left such a notebook for his wife, Audrey. She said she took that notebook into their attorney. He looked through this and said, "I have never seen anything like this before." Audrey wrote, "My husband Jim demonstrated love, godly character, and integrity by leaving a part of himself in this book. I have never felt abandoned or insecure. My husband took good care of us in his life and is still taking care of us in his death." Do that for your family. You won't regret it. By the way, do you know the most foundational thing you can do to set your house in order for your departure? Make sure you have a will. Did you know 64% of Americans have no will? 64%. Guess what? If you die without a will, you don't get to say what happens to your money. You know who determines what happens to your money? It's not your family either. The government tells you what's going to happen to your money when you die, either by state regulation and law or by the federal income tax code. Does anybody here want the government telling your family what to do with your money? That's why you need a will. And by the way, make sure that will reflects your values.

It's your last way of making sure some of what you've accumulated goes on and on and on and on for eternity. Set your house in order. You know, when I think of somebody who prepared for his journey to heaven without any regrets, I think about Abraham. You know, in Genesis 25:8, we have this word about Abraham's death. Moses writes, "And Abraham breathed his last and died at a ripe old age, an old man and satisfied with life, and he was gathered to his people." Amy, I want you to think about that as an epitaph for my headstone, because that's really a great one, isn't it? Died at a ripe old age, satisfied with life. Abraham was satisfied. He was content. He had no regrets about his past. Not that he didn't make any mistakes. He made some humongous mistakes, but he knew they had been forgiven by God. He died satisfied, without regrets, when it came to his children. He had successfully passed on his faith to his children and to his grandchildren. And he died satisfied about his future. He knew he was headed to be gathered with his people and with his God because of his faith in God's provision for his sin. He died satisfied with life. Are you ready for your journey to that place called heaven? Some of you may say, "Well, Pastor, honestly, I get fearful when I think about not the end result, but the process of getting there to that place called heaven. I'm fearful of death." Whenever I think of the fear of death, I think of the true story of John Todd. John Todd was born in 1800 in Vermont. He spent the first 6 years of his life living in a little hamlet called Killingsworth. When he was 6 years old, John Todd's parents, both of them, died suddenly. He and his siblings had to be parceled out among any relative that would take them. He had a very kind-hearted aunt who agreed to take him and to raise him. So he went to live with her. For the next 15 years, she cared for him just like a mom. When he was 21 years of age, he left home, went to school, prepared for the ministry, became a successful pastor. In his middle age years, he received word that his aunt who had cared for him was about to die. She wrote him a letter and said that even though she was a Christian, she greatly feared death. Moved with compassion, John wrote her back, recounting that night when he, a frightened little boy, was welcomed into the loving and warm home of his aunt. And this is what he wrote to his aunt. "It is now 35 years since I, a little boy of 6, was left quite alone in the world. You sent me word you would give me a home and be a kind mother to me. I have never forgotten the day when I made that long journey of 10 miles to your home. I can still recall my disappointment when instead of coming for me yourself, you sent your servant Caesar to fetch me. I well remember my tears and my anxiety. As perched high on the horse and clinging tight to Caesar, I rode off to my new home. Night fell before we finished the journey, and as it grew dark, I became lonely and afraid. 'Do you think she'll go to bed before I get there?' I asked Caesar anxiously. 'Oh, no,' he said reassuringly. 'She'll sure stay up for you. When we get out of these here woods, you'll see her candle shining in the window.' Presently, we did ride out in the clearing, and there, sure enough, was your candle. I remember you were waiting at the door, that you put your arms close about me, and that you lifted me, a tired and bewildered little boy, down from that horse. You had a big fire burning on the hearth, a hot supper waiting for me on the stove. After supper, you took me to my new room. You heard me say my prayers, and then you sat beside me until I fell asleep. You probably realize why I'm recalling all of this to your memory. Someday soon, God will send for you to take you to a new home. Don't fear the summons, the strange journey, or the dark messenger of death. God can be trusted to do as much for you as you were kind enough to do for me.

0: so many years ago. At the end of the road, you will find love and a welcome waiting, and you will be safe in God's care. That's the future God has planned for you. I go, Jesus said, to prepare a place for you. It's a place more magnificent than you could possibly imagine. It's a place where every heartache will be erased and every dream will be fulfilled. It's a place reserved for those who have trusted in Christ as their Savior. It's a place called heaven. My hope and prayer is that God will use today's program to reinforce your confidence in His sovereign plan for you. Yes, our time on earth is short, and it should motivate every one of us to make the most of our remaining days. Along those lines, I was moved to write a personal book for you called Seven Lessons from My 70 Years. 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
1: 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The Apostle Paul sailed these waters, walked these streets, and the church was never the same.
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12: On today's edition of Real Life Radio, Pastor Jack continues his series called 2 Peter, Combat Faith, and a message titled, Look What You've Become, Part 2. 2 Peter is a short letter written by the Apostle Peter to encourage us to stand firm and to grow in our faith. And here Peter wants us to see just how much God has already done within us the moment we came to Christ. You see, when we gave our lives to Jesus, something real happened. We became an instrument in His hands to be used with His purpose in mind. Everything we need to live for Him has already been given to us. So it's not about how worthy we feel, it's about who God says we are. So today Pastor Jack teaches that God has given us everything we need to live the life that He's called us to live. It's all about trusting in the strength that He's already provided. So when we stumble and we feel like giving up, well, the answer is to get back up again and keep moving forward. Now, with his message called Look What You've Become, Part 2, here's Pastor and Bible teacher Jack Hibbs.
13: mark this down. We're talking about a supplied abundance. Look, mark it in your Bible. I don't know how else to say it. If I could stand on my head, that would be carnal, but I would do it just to get the point across. The scripture here is declaring to us everything that you and I need to live a powerful Christian life has already been given. It's already available to us. If you and I do not live a powerful Christian life, it's my fault. It's your fault, not his fault. Everything's been given. All truth. If we would just believe it. If we would leave this building today taking God at his word, you, God would use as an instrument in his hand, and he, because he's made you complete, would transform the world that you come in contact with. Guaranteed. I do not have confidence in me. I love you, but I don't have confidence in you. It's the confidence in the Holy Spirit to use anyone who's yielded to the will of God, God who has made you complete by the finished work of Jesus. Positionally, God looks at you and says, imagine God looks down from heaven and says, man, that person trusts me, loves, he understands Jesus died on the cross for him. My Holy Spirit's upon him. If he would just take what I've given him, I've supplied everything that pertains to godly living and righteousness and virtue by grace and just go with it. Go. And as I thought of that, I thought about a parent, how a parent gets so frustrated when they know that their kid has got it within them. Say, Mom, I can't do it. What does Mom counter back with? Yes, you can. Now, the kid probably thinks, oh, gosh, I guess parents are supposed to say that kind of stuff. Look, if you're a loving parent and your kid is doing something and you know they're not cut out to do it, it's just ain't, it's not for them. It's not in the stars for them to do. You would, come on, try. And they just can't do it. Then you say to them, you know what, let's try something else. Wait, because you don't want to kill your kid. You don't want to make them try to be something that they're not supposed to be. That comes from the love of the parent. But when God looks at you after all that Jesus has provided for us, and we say things like, I can't do that. I can't live like that. I can't do that. I can't think like that. I can't be that. I'm going to say it straight up. I can't be that joyful. I can't be that happy in God. I've got to walk around flogging myself, dragging myself through the mud because, you know, I this and that. And oh my goodness. Get your eyes off of you. Every time you fail, go to him and get up and go. Get up and go. But what if I fall down 10 times? You get up 10 times. You get up and go. He's provided it all. He has supplied everything to us in abundance. Everybody makes fun of Peter. He's the only guy in the Bible I know that does math here. He uses the word multiplied. This is a big deal. He talks about grace. This is the divine favor of God upon your life. Listen, respond to me right now. Are you a Christian? Raise your hand to heaven. According to the Bible, you have already been given a multiplied grace upon your life. It exists. Friends, listen, you must believe God's word. How in the world are you going to get to heaven? You claim to believe in God when you can't believe, you can't even claim to believe that what he has supplied for you. This is fundamental. Oh, God's going to take me to heaven. Then you must also believe that he has supplied for you already and multiplied an abounding divine favor. It's called grace. He did that. He did it. He went like this and put it upon you. Peace. This is awesome. See the word peace? The word means at ease, rest. It's to have the peace. Listen. It's to have peace with God and the peace of God. Because you now have peace with God, there's no more headbutting with you and God. You have the right faith. Now you have peace. All of this is multiplied. Peter is saying that these truths, look at the Bible carefully. Verse 2, grace and peace be multiplied to you in, here it is, the epigenosko is the word, the knowledge of God. What does that mean? Epigenosko, funny word. It's awesome meaning. It means you, the believer, will experience God's nature, that Your knowledge of God, listen, it's so important, is not a theology of the head. There's a lot of people with theology of the head. It's the theology of the head and the heart. This is a theology, a knowledge of God, and the word implies that it's experiential. It means it works. If you have an airplane, like over here at the airport, there's a lot of them. There's airplanes that are labeled experimental aircraft. Did you know that? Over here at the local airport, they got all kinds of experimental aircraft. I don't advise any of you to get into an airplane that says experimental aircraft. Why? Because they're working out the bugs. They don't know if it works exactly right yet. Now, I'm not going to get in that. It's still being worked on. Listen, your faith is not still being worked on in its foundation. Jesus came, died, rose again from the dead, and that's a fact. You can experience the power of that truth, epigenosko, but you would also understand what Peter came to be a great picture of us for, that every day you experience that foundational truth, you are the one that's experiencing on a day-to-day basis and ever getting closer, increasing knowledge of God. This is the Christian life. It's absolutely precious. In John 17, verse 3, John 17, 3, Jesus said, "And this is eternal life, that they may," what's the word? "Know." That they may know you. Jesus is talking about the Father. He's talking to the Father. If you read that whole chapter, Jesus is saying, "This is eternal life, that they might know you. That they might experience you, Father, the only true God and Jesus Christ whom you've sent." I always find that interesting. Look at that verse. If you look in your Bible, by the way, the letters are written in red. What does that mean, anyone? It means Jesus is speaking them. So if this is written in red, imagine those words in red. Jesus is saying, "And this is eternal life, that they may know you, the only true God, and Jesus Christ, whom you've sent." Who's speaking? That's what I'm asking you. Who's the one talking? Jesus is physically speaking. Yeah, I heard it over here. It's the Holy Spirit talking. Notice the structure. He would have said, "And this is eternal life, that they may know you, the only true God, and me, whom you've sent." You could easily, in seminary, defend from this one verse that there's a triunity speaking here, or the triunity represented here. That's for some other day. What grace, what peace are we talking about? It's a grace, listen, it's a grace that's already been supplied. Look at your Bible. There's not more coming. It is all there. Imagine, it is a heap of grace for your life. That God's divine favor is upon you to get you all the way through. Secondly, it's a peace ready to be experienced. Every one of us, I'll throw myself under the bus with hopes that it will relate to you. Whenever Jack does not experience peace, it's because I am not doing what the Bible says. When I get anxious, when I'm fretting, I'm thinking about yesterday. I was late to a funeral, and when I'm traveling alone, I'm never late. I have to underline that. My dad grilled it into me. If you're going to be late, don't even show up. Get there an hour or at maybe 30 minutes before you're supposed to, but never late. And if you're 1 minute late, you're late. Okay? And so I was late. And here's the thing. I'm so grateful for the Bible because it's all true. So I'm following Google Maps, And I'm going along and it's saying, I don't know what was wrong. I don't know if the Chinese attacked yesterday, our internet system or whatever GPS, but my GPS is saying, turn left in 300 feet. Then I turn left and it says, do a U-turn. Go back to where the direction you were going and go continue a mile and a half. And I said, there's nobody in the car. And I, you know, it's in a girl's voice. And I'm saying, well, what's wrong with you? I'm driving. I'm going, what is wrong with you? You tell me left, and then you say this, and then you're going this way. And she did that three or four times. And I was being misled by these utterances of false information. But I'm dependent upon it to guide me. In life, what is it that you're dependent upon to guide you? What is your guide?
15: 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And now, let's get back to today's message. Once again, here's Pastor Jack.
13: Are you immovable because of this truth? Do you understand that Peter is now standing there, gray-haired, old, weathered. Don't you just, to me, I'm saying this, and it's just, to me, beautiful. A weathered saint of God who I appreciate so much because he started out a knucklehead, bozo, bumbling person just like you and I. And as we've been growing in the grace and knowledge of Jesus Christ, we've been exposed to this knowledge of God. We've all here today would have to stand and give testimony to the incredible multiplied grace that God has given us in life. The more we just settle down and focus on that reality and we think of ourselves, will I someday grow to be an old, weathered, grayed soldier conducting a combat faith in the Lord Jesus that hung in there? Because you know what? He's the one. This guy, Peter, when in a moment of inspiration, when Jesus said to them all, unless you eat the flesh of the Son of God and drink his blood, you'll have no part of me. He said, well, that's creepy. Yeah, and then the next thing he did, he picked up bread and had a cup of wine and said, here you go. It says that at that moment, many of the disciples were stumbled at what he said. And Jesus said, the words that I've just spoken to you, they are spirit, they are truth. Did you hear that? Yeah. You don't go around eating flesh and drinking blood. That's insane. He said, the words I've just spoken to you, they're spirit and they're truth. Aren't you getting it? And every Jew in the audience should have gotten it. They believe this, which is a Middle Eastern thing. I love it. And I've enjoyed this. I've enjoyed this in Jewish homes in the Middle East and in Muslim homes in the Middle East. I've had tremendous fellowship around this table where you recline. And everybody at the table that invites you to such a meal, it's the culture of the Middle East. They tear from the bread and they hand you the loaf, and you tear from it and you pass it around. Isn't that sweet? We get all weird. Oh man, you wash your hands. Listen, the basket that has the falafel in it. You grab a falafel and you pass the basket. The tray, usually flat platter of the best hummus in the world. You scoop it. And you're talking, and you're in conversation. And the understanding is this. Hey, everything I'm eating, he's eating. Everything I'm eating, she's eating. We're one. It's a hospitality thing. It's awesome. We should do that in America. We drive through McDonald's. It's pathetic. We need to sit down and fellowship. And it was all a very beautiful thing. And Jesus is saying, do you have this truth of me in you? And the disciples, it says in John 6, verse 66, because they were offended at what he said, many of them turned and walked with him no more. Jesus later goes on to say, Peter, are you going to leave too? Isn't that great? Gosh, does Jesus say that to you? Jack, are you going to... Everybody's offended at me. Everybody wants to not speak about me. Are you going to leave too? And Peter, precious Peter, says, it's so awesome. To whom shall we go? You're the only one that has the words of eternal life. Isn't that a great thing? I just love that. I bet it sounds so sterile in the Bible. I bet you Jesus said, are you going to go too? Because everybody's walking away. And I could just see Peter. What? No one else is saying the things you're saying. You're the one that's doing all these amazing things and saying all these amazing things that causes our hearts to pound and throb. You're the only one that makes sense. I don't care what people are doing. You alone have the words of eternal life. There is no other gig in town like this one. You are the only one who has said such things. Is that true in your life? I hope your connection with him is personal. Do you know him as the great God and Savior? That God looked down into your life and in his purity, holiness, and righteousness, in his plan, poor Jack, born into a world of sin, a son of Adam and Eve, yet still possessing the ability to choose right from wrong. I'm going to send him my gospel message. I'm going to arrange it in such a way he won't know what's coming. I'll spring it on him. But at the same time, his life's experience, I'll use it to get his attention. So let's see what he does with the offer when the invitation comes. Of course, God knows all things. He doesn't learn anything. He knew what I would do. He knew what you would do. And then the news comes, the invitation comes. And I have to confess with Peter, you alone have the words of eternal life, Jesus. Let's pray together. Father, we ask, Lord, right here, right now, in this moment of time, the truth is in us. No one's fooling you. You alone have the words of eternal life. My friends, today it may not seem perhaps that significant on the surface, but it is eternally significant. The passages of Scripture and what Peter is arguing today, do you believe this? Do you believe that Jesus is our blessed hope, our great God and Savior? He's not an angel, he's not a man, he's not a prophet. Imagine for a moment in your mind's eye, friend, in your imagination. Imagine the heavens above. Think of a funnel. Think of a plastic funnel that you'd have maybe in your shop or your kitchen. You have a funnel. It's broad and wide at the top and it's narrow at the bottom. Imagine the infinite God stepping inside the top of that funnel. And he relegates himself down, down, down into the little, tight, small end of the funnel and slips out of eternity into time and space in this world. And he's deposited by the power of the Holy Spirit in the womb of a teenage girl, Mary. It had to happen in Nazareth, according to the prophets. But she lives 88 miles away from Bethlehem, where the prophet said the Son of God will be born in Bethlehem. An edict is made in Rome, political intrigue declared by the emperor to the world. And Mary has to immigrate, be an immigrant back to her homeland of birth, to Bethlehem of Judea. And there, according to the ancient prophets and according to New Testament reality, Jesus was born. That funnel, as it were, ended by God draping himself in humanity, in human skin. He didn't come as an angel. He's not going to die for angels. He's not going to redeem angels. He didn't come as an animal. He's not going to redeem animals. That's not his plan. He came for those whom he loved and created in his own image. He came for you. And right now, my friend, right now, you need to choose Jesus today. You need to let him into your life. That's why he came, that you might let him in. Please, I know that we can go through an altar call, that we could get you to raise your hands, and there's time for those things, and there's place for that. But right here, right now, friend, would you say yes to him? Would you say, Lord, come into me? You came into this world to come into me. And I ask you to save me because I proclaim you today as my Lord and Savior. Thank you for dying on the cross for my sins that I owed, the penalty of my life and judgment. Thank you for taking that spot for me. You rose again from the dead to guarantee that I'll make it to heaven. I now forsake my life. I declare myself dead to me and alive to you. And all God's people said, Amen.
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18: Ronald Reagan understood that freedom sometimes requires more than quiet diplomacy. It requires moral clarity. On June 12, 1987, standing before the Brandenburg Gate in a divided Berlin, Reagan issued a direct challenge to Soviet leader Mikhail Gorbachev. Mr. Gorbachev, tear down this wall. The Berlin Wall was more than concrete and barbed wire. It represented a system that restricted movement, divided families, and denied millions the freedoms Americans often take for granted. Reagan refused to treat that division as permanent. He understood that free nations must be willing to identify the difference between liberty and oppression, and have the courage to say so. 2 years later, the Berlin Wall fell. Freedom survives when people refuse to accept tyranny as inevitable. So when freedom is challenged today, will we have the courage to defend
3: it? Looking for hope? You've come to the right place. 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Hope for your life.
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20: SRN News, I'm Mary Rose. Tennessee's governor is facing renewed calls to commute Krista Pike's death sentence after last week's failed execution. Pike's attorney says she remains critically ill on a ventilator and argues she has endured a torturous execution attempt. Prisoner Commissioner Frank Strada has resigned. Crews continue to search for missing passengers after a medical evacuation jet went down off the coast of Massachusetts. In a Sunday morning update, Coast Guard officials declined to speculate on what caused the aircraft to crash. They confirmed they found a debris field last night in the waters near Nantucket. The FAA says ground controllers lost contact with the Gulfstream G-100 early Saturday morning. The Canadian registered Latitude air ambulance jet was carrying a crew of four and two patients. This is SRN News.
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21: This afternoon will bring mostly sunny skies and pleasant conditions, making for a lovely end to the weekend with a high of 73. Tonight will be clear with a low of 48. Tomorrow is expected to be sunny with a high of 68. Looking ahead to Tuesday, we can anticipate nice weather with plenty of sunshine and a high of 70. I'm meteorologist Jason Katerina on AM 1160. 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
25: In the end, the world that was made by him, bought by him, loved by him, rejected him completely. 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
26: You're listening to Ann Graham Lotz on Living in the Light. Ann's ongoing study is in the book of Revelation, today in chapter 8, with her message titled, Under the Authority of the Lord Jesus Christ. Here's Ann with this introduction.
25: The seven seals give way to seven trumpets. And the trumpets, the seven seals are disasters, but the seven trumpets are supernatural disasters. The first four are environmental, the last three deal with man. But the interesting thing about them, they reveal that God judges not only with patience, progression, and a pause, but with precision. These trumpets are like smart bombs. They're like drones that just, you know, you have that, looks like a video game almost, and they pinpoint who they're going to destroy. They're very precise, very controlled judgments of God that come from the throne. So in chapter 8, verse 7, the first angel sounded the trumpet, and there came hail and fire mixed with blood, and it was hurled down upon the earth. And see this, a third of the earth was burned up, a third of the trees and all the green grass. So the earth was defoliated by one third. Remember, maybe you don't, Vietnam War. I'm old enough to remember the Vietnam War. And Agent Orange, when they sprayed those jungles with Agent Orange and they just defoliated everything. And one third of the earth is defoliated, but just one third. He could have done everything. Second angel sounded his trumpet, something like a huge mountain all ablaze was thrown into the sea. And a third of the sea turned into blood. A third of the living creatures of the sea died, and a third of the ships were destroyed. So it destroyed the salt water, the sea lanes, the fish by one third. The third angel sounded his trumpet. A great star blazing like a torch fell from the sky, and a third of the fresh water was destroyed. And the fourth angel in verse 12 sounded his trumpet, and a third of the sun was struck, and a third of the moon, and a third of the stars. So a third of the lights in the sky went out. And you see the precision, one third, one third, one third, one third. And you see God's reluctance to bring judgment on this planet. And he's doing it so precisely and in measure and holding back, not wanting to judge the world, but wanting to warn them and purge them of their rebellion and bring them to repentance. But they don't repent. And so the fifth trumpet blows. And this one is getting very eerie, but in chapter 9, verse 1, the fifth angel sounded his trumpet, and I saw a star that had fallen from the sky to the earth. And this is Satan himself. The star was given the key to the shaft of the abyss, and when he opened the abyss, smoke rose from it like smoke from a gigantic furnace. And the sun and sky were darkened by the smoke, and out of the smoke locusts came. Those are demons. And they were given power over the earth, and they brought in depression and despondency and demons bringing in despair, distress. So people became miserable. The sixth trumpet. In verse 13, I heard a voice coming from the horns of the golden altar that is before God, and it said to the sixth angel, release the four angels bound at the great river Euphrates. These are not angelic angels. These are demonic angels. They've been kept ready for this very hour, day, and month, and year, and they were released to kill a third of mankind. Heard the number of the mounted troops, 200 million. I heard their number. And so the demons are released. A third of the population of planet Earth is destroyed. Wouldn't you think they would say, I've had enough? Wouldn't you think they would say, God, please save us? Verse 20, the rest of mankind that were not killed by these plagues still did not repent of the work of their hands. They did not stop worshiping demons, idols of gold, silver, bronze, stone, wood, idols that can't see or hear or walk, nor did they repent of their murders, magic arts, sexual immorality, or their thefts. And so the seventh trumpet blows. Chapter 11, verse 15, while all of this is going on earth, and there's this judgment and this destruction and this blasphemy and death in heaven, there's a celebration because the bad guys are getting it, you know? People who are in heaven whose loved ones were killed and tortured and treated so cruelly by these people down on earth who are now coming under judgment. And so there were loud voices in heaven which said, the kingdom of the world has become the kingdom of our Lord and of his Christ, and he will reign forever and ever. And the 24 elders who were seated on their thrones before God fell on their faces, and they worshiped God, saying, we give thanks to you, Lord God Almighty, who is and was, because you have taken your great power and you have begun to reign. The nations were angry, and your wrath has come, and the time has come for judging the dead and rewarding your servants, the prophets, and your saints, and those who reverence your name, both small and great, and for destroying those who destroy the earth. And so we see in that seventh seal the celebration, seventh trumpet, the celebration in heaven, because God's rule and his judgment is righteous. And I know this is hard to take in, and we think, oh, I can hardly stand it. But we get our sense of righteousness from God, right? And when he judges like this, it's the right thing to do. And he's got to clear up planet Earth. He's got to clean it up before he can set up his rule and reign on this earth and turn it into heaven on earth. So he's got to deal with these wicked people. And so the trumpets have sounded, and all of heaven rejoices that wrong is being set right. The wicked do not get by with their sin. So he takes charge with justice. He takes charge with mercy. And this is something I want to go back and point out to you, because this is very precious. This is so godlike. This is so just like Jesus. Because while he's pouring out his judgment and all those seals and trumpets, he's also in charge with mercy. And we see his provision, interestingly enough, 144,000 Jewish preachers. And going back to chapter 7, verse 2, I saw another angel coming up from the east having the seal of the living God. And he called out in a loud voice to the four angels who had been given power to harm the land and the sea. And he said, don't harm the land or the sea or the trees until we put a seal on the foreheads of the servants of our God. And I heard the number of those who were sealed, 144,000 from all the tribes of Israel. And we find that these 144,000 Jews have a seal somehow. They're supernaturally protected from the persecution, from the famine, from the disease, from the pestilence, from all the things that are happening, and they preach their hearts out. And I think as a result of them, there's a worldwide revival, because in verse 9, it says, "After this I looked, and there before me was a great multitude, no one could count, from every nation, tribe, people, language, standing before the throne and in front of the Lamb. And they're wearing white robes and holding palm branches in their hands." And who are they? Verse 13, one of the elders said, "Who are they in these white robes?" And I answered, "I don't know, you know." And he said, "These are they who have come out of the great tribulation. They've washed their robes and made them white in the blood of the Lamb." So when these 144,000 evangelists are preaching the gospel, people do respond. Not worldwide, not the majority, but there are people all over the world who respond to the gospel. They repent of their sin, they're persecuted and put to death for their faith, and they're taken up to heaven, and they're in their white robes, and they're standing under the altar, and they begin to cry out for their loved ones on earth. "Oh Lord, how long until you just stop all this madness? How long until you protect your people down there and bring them home?" And God says, "Just a little while longer, just a little while longer," wanting more people to come to repentance before he just ends everything. But there are 144,000 Jewish preachers who bring many people to faith in Christ. And then he also is merciful not only by providing preachers, but prophets. This is very interesting. Chapter 11, verse 3, "And I will give power to my two witnesses, and they will prophesy for 1,260 days clothed in sackcloth." Verse 6, "These men have power to shut up the sky so it will not rain during the time they're prophesying, and they have power to turn the waters into blood and to strike the earth with every kind of plague as often as they want." And there's been a lot of speculation on who these two witnesses are. And I think the best guess is one is Moses, who brought the plagues on Egypt and turned the water into blood, and the other is Elijah, who shut up the heavens where it didn't rain for 3 years, and then when he confronted the priests of Baal, he prayed and fasted, and God then sent the rain. So, can you imagine? Moses, who died, but they never found his body. They searched Mount Nebo, they could never find his body. We know he reappeared on the Mount of Transfiguration with Jesus. Elijah was caught up in a whirlwind, he never did die. He was just taken up to heaven. He appeared on the Mount of Transfiguration. So maybe these two men come back at the end of time. And you've got two men who are as fine a preacher as there could be. And backing up their preaching and the gospel with a demonstration of power that ought to get everybody's attention. And actually it did. And their testimony rocked the world. Everybody's talking about it. Everybody hears them. Eventually, they have nothing more to say. They have said it all. The last person has responded. And at that point, in verse 7 of chapter 11, when they finished their testimony, they had nothing more to say. The beast that comes up from the abyss will attack them, overpower them, and kill them. Their bodies lie in the street of that great city, which is figuratively called Sodom and Egypt, where the Lord was crucified. They lay in the streets of Jerusalem for 3.5 days. Men from every people, tribe, language, and they will gaze on their bodies and refuse them burial. So you know CNN and all the news organizations are all focused on these two dead bodies, and they're lying there rotting in the streets, and inhabitants of the earth, it's like Christmas. They gloat over them. They celebrate by sending each other gifts because these two prophets had tormented those who lived on the earth with their plagues and shutting up the sky and warning them of judgment to come. And, oh, let's get rid of these two crabby old men. I mean, I'm so tired of hearing about judgment. Let's get rid of them. And they're killed and good. They're dead and gone. And while everybody's watching, verse 11, "After 3.5 days, the breath of life from God entered them, and they stood on their feet, and terror struck those who saw them. And then they heard a loud voice from heaven saying to them, 'Come up here.' And they went up to heaven in a cloud while their enemies looked on. At that very hour, there was a severe earthquake, and a tenth of the city collapsed. 7,000 people were killed in the earthquake. Survivors were terrified, and finally, some of them give glory to the God of heaven." Wow. Don't miss God's mercy. Sending 144,000 evangelists to preach the gospel. Sending these two powerful men of God to preach the gospel. And then sometimes people, they won't listen to an evangelist, they won't listen to a prophet like that, but they'll listen to you and me. Just ordinary people giving a word of testimony, going through the same things they're going through, but with God in our lives. And so if you look at chapter 12, verse 11, There are people on earth who overcome him by the blood of the Lamb and by the word of their testimony. They did not love their lives so much as to shrink from death. And so we find believers, when the gospel is shared by the 144,000 evangelists and the prophets and people are converted and God allows them to live long enough to share their testimony and overcome all that's going on the earth with their testimony and the word of their testimony, and they share with somebody else, and God once again allowing people to hear in a way that they would relate to. So if they won't listen to Moses and Elijah, they won't listen to the 144,000 evangelists, maybe they'll listen to their neighbor, somebody who lives right next to them, somebody that's working with them, somebody who's received Christ, somebody who loves Jesus so much that when they're told to recant their faith and they can't believe in Jesus or they're going to die, they say, then I'll die. And they do. And their neighbors see them give their life for what they believe in. And there will be miracle after miracle after miracle happen on planet Earth during this time. But many, many people, the knife will slit their throat. They'll be put to death. They'll be beheaded. And their neighbors and friends and family members are going to see that they love not their life unto death. And that's going to impact them. And that's God's mercy. To reach out to people through the prophets, through the evangelists, through ordinary people. And I was just thinking that in a world where role models today are entertainers, athletes, politicians who lack morals and integrity and decency, where anything is compromised if it impedes success, where pleasure takes priority over principle, where there are no absolutes, where what is right is what works or feels good, what you can get by with, and when you get caught in it, you just spin it, you know? Where character no longer seems to count at all, no integrity. The testimony of one life lived for Jesus, one life that's been cleansed, one life that's confessed its sin, one life that has the courage of its convictions to stand up. But there'll be people that they won't let go. But that's a powerful witness. I want to be a life like that. Now, a life that stands out because it's so different than the garbage that's everywhere else. So when I'm in that line of traffic and everybody's trying to crowd somebody out, I'll just pause, let the person merge. When I'm at the coffee shop and everybody's complaining about this or that, I'll just thank the barista and give her a smile and ask her how her day was. And somebody overcharges me or undercharges me, as they do sometimes at that coffee shop, and I just remind them I owe another 74 cents. And, you know, just live a life of integrity. And little things, big things, but it starts to make a difference, and people notice the smile on your face and the honesty with which you deal with them and your concern for them. And these people, during the tribulation, don't love their lives to death. In other words, they're willing to lay down their life for Jesus' sake. And that's a powerful witness. And we see God's mercy, not only through the preachers, the prophets, the people, but, you know, have you ever wondered if God really wanted to present the gospel, if he wanted to do it right, why didn't he just do it himself, you know? I mean, sometimes we say the wrong verse, we don't do it winsomely enough, we don't take it the distance, we don't ask the right questions, we don't have the right answers, and so why doesn't he just do it himself? So you know what? He does. During this time of great tribulation and judgment on earth, he sends angels into the sky to paint the sky with the gospel. Look at chapter 14, verse 6. Then I saw another angel flying in midair, and he had the eternal gospel to proclaim to those who live on the earth, every tribe, nation, language, people. He said in a loud voice, fear God, give him glory because the hour of his judgment has come. Worship him who made the heavens, the earth, the sea, and the springs of water. And so this angel is declaring the gospel from the sky. That's God's mercy. And so even while judgment is beginning and the seals and the trumpets, God also is providing his mercy, because in wrath he remembers mercy. And he doesn't want anybody to come under judgment. He wants all to come to repentance. God loves the world. God loves those wicked, evil people who were created in his image to know him and to have eternal life and to live with him forever in his heavenly home. But when they reject him and rebel against him and it's final and they're set in their sin, then there's going to be a judgment. He's not going to tolerate it. They won't get by with it. He's their creator. In a sense, they're accountable to him. He has the right to do this in the world, in the end, the world that was made by him, bought by him, loved by him. rejected him completely. And so he takes charge, not only with justice and mercy, but now he takes charge with power. And he uses three vehicles for his power. And the first, interestingly, he uses political leaders. And Romans 13:1 says that all government and authority is established by God. And one of the interesting phrases my mother pointed out to me in the Old Testament was when he referred to Nebuchadnezzar, who was the Babylonian ruler, who was so evil and wicked. He destroyed Jerusalem till not one stone was left on another, and he just took all the temple articles, and he took the people in Judah at that time in three deportations, including

0: the beginning of his power, he uses religion, and then he does away with it. He erases religious holidays, and then he declares himself to be God. At some point, he's going to be assassinated, and then he will come back to life. But when he comes back to life, it's not the man. It's an incarnation of Satan himself. And the world is going to be so astounded and impressed, so taken with this man who's attractive and charismatic and able and brilliant, and now he's dead and he's come back to life. They'll be so taken with him, they just surrender everything to him. And the devil incarnate rules the world. So God uses political leaders, and he uses religious leaders. Amos chapter 8, verse 11 says that one of God's judgments on God's people in the Old Testament was when he sent them a famine of the word. There were a lot of prophets, but they didn't give out the truth. And that was a judgment. Sometimes I think about our country today. Lots of churches down in the southeastern part of the United States, church on every corner, but how many of them giving out the truth? Is that God's judgment on us? And 2 Thessalonians 2 says that God will send a strong delusion so people believe a lie. We're talking about the deception that has come over our country and our world. And God has sent the deception. And so you've got to know the word. If you don't want to be deceived, and Jesus said, don't be deceived, don't be deceived. And three times, I think, in Matthew 24, he says, do not be deceived. The way you're not deceived, saturate yourself in this book. You need to know from Genesis to Revelation. You need to know prophecy. You need to know what's happening. You need to know the signs of the times so that you won't be deceived. And there is a spirit of deception today where even good people are fooled. And I think, how can you believe that? How can you do that? How can you vote for that? How can you believe that? And it's because they're deceived. And I think it's a supernatural deception. So he uses religious leaders to deceive people. Chapter 13, verse 11. Then I saw another beast. The first beast was the Antichrist that came up out of the sea. This one comes out of the earth. He has two horns like a lamb, but he spoke like a dragon. This is a religious leader who speaks very softly, but the dragon is Satan who empowers him. He exercised all the authority of the first beast on his behalf, and he made the earth and its inhabitants worship the first beast, whose fatal wound had been healed. And he performed great and miraculous signs, even causing fire to come down from heaven to earth in full view of men. So when you see people doing miracles, when you see signs and wonders, those don't always come from God. Don't be deceived. The devil can do things. Rachel Ruth, my daughter, was taking her Bible study through Exodus, and it was just so interesting. We talked about when Moses went and he took his staff, do you remember, and he threw it down in front of Pharaoh, and the magicians did the same thing, and Moses' staff turned into a snake, and so did theirs. They could do signs and wonders, but Moses' snake, you know, swallowed up theirs. But they did signs and wonders, and so they can perform miracles in the power of Satan. So don't let that be any sort of validation of a person's ministry, because they can do signs and wonders. In fact, the Antichrist is described as someone who can do signs and wonders, the very same term that's used to describe Jesus. So religious leaders, encouraging thing in verse 18. Says, well, this is maybe verse 16. He forced everyone, small and great, rich and poor, free and slave, to receive a mark on his right hand or on his forehead, maybe a computer chip. So no one could buy or sell unless he had the mark, which is the name of the beast or the number of his name. And this calls for wisdom. If anyone has insight, let him calculate the number of the beast. It's man's number. His number is 666. And I just point that out because as fierce as this person is, the beast and the false prophet who does miracles in his name and the dragon that gives them both power, he's still a man. Still under the authority of our Lord Jesus Christ, even the incarnation of Satan. Satan was a fallen angel under the authority of the Lord Jesus Christ.
1: Now here's Anne with this final word.
0: The series of judgments John describes as being announced by the seven trumpets following the seven seals in Revelation chapter 7 are supernatural. The striking characteristic of these judgments is the precise way in which they're carried out. Our world is familiar with precision strikes. In wartime, the U.S. deploys weapons referred to as smart bombs. Although they are dropped from planes flying thousands of feet above the earth, these bombs can be computer programmed to fall within inches of a target center. Today, much is said about the precision of bombing raids, either in Iraq, Afghanistan, or Northern Africa, which keeps the loss of civilian life to a minimum while maximizing the destruction of the intended target. But despite the sophisticated

0: sophisticated accuracy of these smart bombs, their precision is primitive compared with the judgments announced by the seven trumpets. Both the beast and the false prophet are accountable to God and headed for judgment. Jesus Christ asserts his authority, his power, by using political and religious leaders as his instruments of wrath poured out on a wicked world. Toward the end of the Great Tribulation, God also uses a series of plagues. There is no cure on the face of this earth for a plague that is in fact the wrath of God poured out in judgment, except the blood of Jesus Christ shed at the cross of Calvary. Revelation 12:11 says, "They overcame him by the blood of the Lamb and by the word of their testimony. They did not love their lives so much as to shrink from death."
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11: So after years of always having weekly help on my farm, I suddenly find myself without it. And, well, I just haven't quite found the right person yet. Still praying. But this is what it means. The stall mucking, the weed pulling, the water trough scrubbing, and all those other very glamorous farm chores, they're mine. Well, they're ours. My husband, who I playfully call Farmer Bob, will not let me muck alone. Anyway, I figured I had two choices. I could be bummed about all the extra work, or I could use the change to learn something fun. So this summer, I learned to drive Farmer Bob's tractor. Oh, yes, I did. And I'm not talking about the cute little John Deere we used to mow the lawn. I mean the great big utility tractor. As it turns out, some change can actually be fun. But of course, not all of it is. Some change feels less like climbing onto a tractor and a whole lot more like having the ground shift underneath your feet. That happens when a child leaves home or a friendship changes. Your health takes an unexpected turn or a season you loved comes to an end. We don't always get to choose the changes that come into our lives, but we do get to choose how we face them and who we face it with. Because let me tell you something I've learned. When life changes, God doesn't. I'm your host, Anna Gresh. You're listening to Revive Our Hearts Weekend. When I think about looking to Jesus in the midst of change, I can't help but remember the words of my sweet friend, Erin Davis. The things she said on the very last episode of Grounded. Now, if you're not familiar, Grounded was this weekly video cast hosted by me, Erin, and our friend Portia Collins. Back in 2024, God was leading us into new seasons as hosts, and well, that meant saying goodbye to this weekly video cast that we love so much. And as we closed out our final episode, Erin encouraged us with truth from God's word about change. And here's what she wanted our listeners to know.
7: Change is constant. So is God. Isn't that a comforting thought? As soon as we finish recording this episode of Grounded, I will turn off the lights and cameras I use to record Grounded. I will celebrate the gifts and sacrifices of the Grounded team who I have had the joy of serving beside week after week, month after month, year after year for over 200 episodes. I will close my laptop. I will flip off the light switch in my little studio slash office, and I will head into a brand new season of life, one that I am sure the Lord has ordained for me, so sure, but that doesn't mean that it isn't filled with countless unknowns, but I am not afraid. I am not anxious about tomorrow or the day after that or the day after that, because you see, Grounded is not a podcast. It is a reality. For those of us who live our lives on the granite foundation of Jesus, I want to talk about Jesus. And you've heard that over and over from our team. That's what Grounded's always been about. And that is what Grounded is about as we make this transition. Jesus told us, of course, that we could build our lives on him and be safe. Listen to Matthew 7, 24 through 27. Jesus' words here, of course. Everyone then who hears these words of mine and does them will be like a wise man who built his house on the rock. And the rain fell, and the floods came, and the winds blew and beat on that house, but it did not fall because it had been founded on the rock. And everyone who hears these words of mine and does not do them will be like a foolish man who built his house on the sand. And the rain fell, and the floods came, and the winds blew and beat against the house, and it fell, and great was the fall of it. You know, there's many parts of the world for which rain is a season. I'll talk about this is our rainy season. There are parts of the world where even floods are a season. There are parts of the world where windiness increases for a season. And by God's meticulous and sometimes mysterious design, those seasons of intensity are necessary for the coming seasons of abundance. But if your house is not built on the rock, any change of season will upend you. And here's why. Because it will expose that your life was built on predictability, that your life was built on the false sense that you are in control, and woo, is that shifting sand, every bit of it. And it could never hold you up. So if changes in your life have exposed that you are on a foundation of sand, it's actually a tremendous mercy. Because did you notice, whether you built your house on the rock or on the sand, the rain is coming. Your house is going to get pummeled. You're going to be shook at one point or another. And God, if he mercifully prepares you by exposing your sandy foundation, he's preparing you so that the next time the rain comes, you make a different choice and you build your house on him. We can be women of hope in every season. And man, what a witness to the world that is. Women who are unshakably calm, not because we are so stoic, not because we are blind to what's happening around us, but we are unshakably calm in every season, in the midst of every change, because of who our life is built on. I can endure this changing season, but I'm not going to fall. I can endure this hard thing, but I'm not going to fall. I might feel like I'm in a free fall, but I'm not. I'm not going to fall. Why? Because my life is founded, grounded on the rock. And the rock is not a place. The rock is not a circumstance. Listen to Psalm 18:2. The Lord is my rock and my fortress. I want to like beat on something because this is so important. And my deliverer, my God, my rock in whom I take refuge, my shield and the horn of my salvation, my stronghold. Your body's going to change. You already know that. Your job's going to change. Your family is going to change. And I think probably for all of us, our families change in ways that we don't like. Our world is changing in ways none of us feel good about. But Jesus Christ is the same yesterday, today, and forever. And because Jesus Christ is the same yesterday, today, and forever, his goodness and his mercy will dog us all the way to glory. And his gifts are going to remain constant. You can bank on it. You can count on it. You can set your feet on the rock and be confident that your hope will not be put to shame, because hope is not a place either. Hope is not an idea. Hope is not a platitude. Hope is a person. And we can build our life on him. And Jesus's character will remain constant. He cannot change. Not only will he cannot. Jesus's love will remain constant. It doesn't go up or down based on your circumstances. It's everlasting. From before he poured the foundations of the world, he loves you. He always has. He always will. His will remain constant. His will is for you to know him and love him and share him with others. Jesus is your source of hope and perspective, not the Grounded podcast. All other ground is sinking sand.
11: Amen. I always love hearing from Aaron, and that day it was kind of extra special. Change is hard. It's emotional, but it cannot separate you from the love of Christ, who never changes. As Aaron put it, his goodness and mercy will dog you all the way to glory. Don't you love that thought? Our good shepherd is chasing after you relentlessly. He'll never let you go. Where do we find this good shepherd? Where do we experience his comfort in the midst of change? Well, if you've been around Revive Our Hearts for long, you know the answer. It's in his word. In seasons of transition, our spiritual rhythms, well, they often undergo some changes too. And that's something I got to unpack at a recent True Woman conference with a lovely panel of speakers. Let's hear what Amanda Cassian, Emily Jensen, and Gretchen Saffels have to say about making space for Scripture, whatever your life looks like today. I'm going to start with you, Amanda. Talk to your younger self. You're busy, you're stressed out. I don't know, you're in college, you're a single something. Why does it matter that you overcome the busyness to be in the Word, and how do you do it?
12: You know, Dana asked me this like 2 seconds before we came up here. So my mind has been swirling, and I've been picturing 20-something Amanda. And what I would encourage 20-something Amanda is just to remain consistent and congruent to what you believe. And if I know that God's word is the bread of life, if I know that if I seek him with all of my heart, that I will find him, then that is the source of life that I need to be clinging to. And being close to 40 now, I have seen the riches of my prayer time and my time with God, because I have a prayer journal. And it was in my teens that I started, and I've seen the faithfulness of God and just the fact that I was able, by God's grace, to continually meet with him and prioritize that has been so sweet to read back on those pages and to see his faithfulness throughout.
13: Beautiful. So journaling might be a really good tip to slow you down from your busyness. Emily, let's talk about career women for a moment, because you've just made a pretty bold career move and said no or pushed pause on a very successful Risen Motherhood ministry. How does that enable you to maintain your time in the Word and shepherd your family as they do?
14: Yeah. Well, I think for all of us, one of the hardest places to have character and reflect the person and work of Christ is at home. It doesn't sound like it, but it is easy to get up here and put on makeup and get your hair done and look and sound really holy and put together like we have all this great advice. But do you know where my character really comes out? It's at the dinner table with my kids. It's when we're running late and they can't find their football cleats, and I have a moment where I have to decide how I'm going to respond. It's how I'm training them. And it's my personal time with Jesus. I know, Gretchen, over the years, you've reminded me of that private devotion is more important, and that's what fuels any other ministry that we do. And so I think that keeping that time in the Word with the Lord is so important, and it's so, so sweet and dear to me.
13: So is it fair to say that sometimes your no in your career is your yes to your family and the Word and the Lord?
14: Amen.
13: Yeah. Let's talk about family, those littles. What would you, Gretchen, say is an important way to maintain your time in the Word in the chaos of the littles?
15: I will say that one thing I have to do is to redirect my gaze to Jesus first thing in the morning. Now, I had to let go of all my unrealistic expectations, because as my kids grew, it seemed like even if I inched up the time I would wake up, they knew. The Lord has shown me that I can invite them in. I want them to see a mom that delights in the Lord, that loves his Word. And even though in that moment, I may not actually read anything, maybe I can read aloud with them, but they're seeing that. And it's also training my own heart. I still need to open God's Word.
13: Such good advice from these dear sisters in ministry. And oh, I love them and their love for Scripture. The True Woman Conference is all about beholding Jesus in his Word and remembering the gospel together. When we do, our circumstances might not change, but we will change. And that's the best kind of transformation, isn't it? The kind that happens in us by the power of the Holy Spirit. A young woman named Brooke experienced this kind of transformation at a past True Woman Conference, as Johnny Erickson Tada sang a well-loved hymn, and she hasn't been the same since. We're closing today by hearing her story.
16: I grew up with two brothers and two sisters, my parents.
17: This is Brooke Boyer.
16: I was always really well-loved, and it was a Christian family. When I was about eight, I was sexually abused for about a year or so. It wasn't until I was probably about 14 where I started comprehending what actually really happened and understanding how wrong that all was. That was just kind of, I wondered where God was during that time, and I just became really angry with God. And
18: we didn't realize as her parents that it was so deep inside her. My name's Margaret Yost. I'm from Troy, Ohio.
16: My heart was just really, I was really angry and I was very bitter. And so I turned to going to parties and drugs and guys, anything I could get my hands on to prove to anybody and everybody just how much I hated God.
17: Not surprisingly, Brooke's bitterness and rebellion toward God hardened her into a morose 18-year-old. That was in 2012. Something else happened that same year.
16: My mom invited me to True Woman, 2012.
18: I was just hoping God would reach down and smack her upside the head, and that would be that. And at that time in her life, I knew it was actually safer for her to like be with people that I trusted rather than nobody at home to be accountable to. And so that was kind of part of it too.
17: Well, Brooke hadn't told her mother the whole truth. There were other motives too.
16: Yes, there was a guy here who I had been talking to. He was a childhood friend who said he would meet up with me when I was here. And so that was probably my main reason for coming, was to meet up with him.
17: The conference started on a Thursday evening. This is Bob Lapine, who served as our MC for the conference.
19: I want you to know that you have been prayed for by name as a part of this event.
17: And that's a true statement. Brooke had been prayed for even before she and her mom showed up. We didn't know what was going on in her life, but we know the one who does know everything. Every True Woman conference is bathed in prayer, before, after, and during.
20: So we're going to pray together as we begin. And
16: everybody was praying, and it was just, it was really weird to me. And you know, I grew up with praying in my family, but it was just kind of like, it seemed kind of ridiculous to me.
21: Back to him from Hearts of Love. I'm going to ask you to do this. Turn and find three or four other ladies. Maybe the easiest way is just to turn.
16: The person that was speaking wanted us to divide in like groups of three or four and pray together about different topics. So there was two ladies to my left, and I had no idea who they were. It was my turn to pray, and I just told them, I don't pray. I don't believe in God. It's not my thing. And they said, okay, that's fine. And they said, well, can we pray for you? And I said, if it made them feel better, sure, go ahead.
18: She wasn't sitting with our group at the time, so I didn't realize till afterwards about the two women who had prayed for her.
16: I don't remember anything that was said. I do remember running into them later, and they remembered who I was, and they said, just so you know, our whole church is praying for you. And that really hit me, because I was like, wow, that's crazy.
17: Then, during the day on Friday, Brooke rendezvoused with her friend.
16: I did. I ended up sneaking out during one of the sessions and seeing him.
17: Two of Brooke's roommates at the hotel had some concerns, so they approached Margaret.
18: And that's how we became aware of her meeting with this boy that we weren't approving of at all.
16: And my mom actually ended up finding out about it, and she wasn't too happy about that.
18: I took her aside to one of the tables in the hall outside the conference, and we talked for a while, and then both of us just ended up sitting there crying for a while.
16: I loved my parents. I never wanted to hurt them. Even though I was living my life the way I was, I never wanted to see my mom hurt. And to see her crying and for her to tell me that she was really disappointed in what I did, it really hit me that I'm really messing up some stuff. And so that was probably the first part that got to me.
17: By the time the Friday evening session started, Brooke's emotions were all over the place.
16: I was crying because my mom was crying, and I was just saying, I don't want to be here.
18: I told Brooke that she had to sit with me, and so we were just sitting there side by side.
22: And then we are so thrilled this year to have with us live and in person, Johnny Erickson Tata.
16: I wasn't really listening, but then Johnny Erickson Tata got on stage. And she sang Amazing Grace.
23: Amazing Grace, how sweet.
16: That just kind of hit me. Somebody who went through so much, you know, had so much happen to her, and yet she still believes that God loved her.
23: A wretch like me.
16: That just really hit me, and I just said, God, I can't do this anymore. I'm so empty, and I have such this heavy weight on me, and I just need you, and come save me. I once was lost, but now I'm found, was blind, but now I see.
23: Was lost, but now I'm found.
16: I wanted to see.
23: I was so blind, but now I
18: And I had my True Woman notebook on my lap. I was taking some notes, and Brooke took my notebook out of my lap and wrote on the corner of it and gave it back to me. And I looked down and read it, and it said, I once was blind, but now I see. And she said, I love you, Mom. So I just took her right out, and we went to the prayer room and prayed together, and she submitted to Christ, and I'll never forget it.
0: When I met Brooke a few moments ago, she shared her story briefly with me and talked about having been abused, the struggles, the questions, mainly the questions, why would God allow me to have to go through something like that? And as soon as she said that, tears welled in my eyes, because even after 47 years, the pain of those questions, it's so real, it's so current. You can identify with people who question God as to why so much pain in their lives. But yet, through the tears, we both smiled at one another because we could definitely testify of God's faithfulness, His overwhelming grace, His support, His sustaining strength every single day, and the joy of knowing Him far outweighs the urgency of questions. I could see that in her eyes, that the questions now are really not the point. The point is, she's found the answer, and Jesus is enough. He's the answer.
16: For the first time in forever, I just felt like I could breathe. I just felt like this weight was lifted off my chest, and it was just like I could finally breathe.
18: His grace is so magnificent, we can't even comprehend it, that He can just reach down and take someone that was totally running the wrong way and just snatch her up and point her to Christ.
13: 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Well, today we've been looking to Jesus in the midst of change. 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When our sin feels too great a burden to bear, we have a burden-bearing Savior. 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Now, in the meantime, I hope you'll enjoy a sweet Lord's Day with your local church this weekend. 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I'm Dana Gresh. 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
25: Ronald Reagan understood that freedom sometimes requires more than quiet diplomacy. It requires moral clarity. On June 12, 1987, standing before the Brandenburg Gate in a divided Berlin, Reagan issued a direct challenge to Soviet leader Mikhail Gorbachev. "Mr. Gorbachev, tear down this wall." The Berlin Wall was more than concrete and barbed wire. It represented a system that restricted movement, divided families, and denied millions the freedoms Americans often take for granted. Reagan refused to treat that division as permanent. He understood that free nations must be willing to identify the difference between liberty and oppression, and have the courage to say so. 2 years later, the Berlin Wall fell. Freedom survives when people refuse to accept tyranny as inevitable. So when freedom is challenged today, will we have the courage to defend it with the same clarity?
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28: SRN News, I'm Mary Rose. Tennessee's governor is facing renewed calls to commute Krista Pike's death sentence after last week's failed execution. Pike's attorney says she remains critically ill on a ventilator and argues that she has endured a torturous execution attempt. Crews continue to search for missing passengers after a medical evacuation jet went down off the coast of Massachusetts. In a Sunday morning update, Coast Guard officials declined to speculate on what caused the aircraft to crash. They confirmed they found a debris field last night in the waters near Nantucket. The FAA says ground controllers lost contact with the Gulfstream G-100 early Saturday morning. The Canadian registered Latitude air ambulance jet was carrying a crew of four and two patients from Bermuda to Boston Logan International Airport when it disappeared. This is SRN News.
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3: Tonight will be clear with a low of 48. On Monday, expect plenty of sunshine with a high of 68. Monday night will be clear with a low of 50. Tuesday will be nice with plenty of sun and a high of 70. Wednesday will be sunny and pleasant with a high of 74. Thursday will be delightful with more sun than clouds and a high of 71. I'm meteorologist Jason Katarina on AM 1160. 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
19: Most praying is talking to God about something without any firm, established, I expect, I believe, I trust, I'm looking for it. Most praying is saying, well, Lord, now here's what I need, here's what I want, and here's what's going on, and God, I need your help, and la, da, da, da, da. And you know, the truth is, if we were to tape our own prayers, you know what? We'd probably conclude at the end of them, I wouldn't answer that either.
29: Scripture tells us that God is trustworthy. So what happens to your faith when things don't turn out the way you hoped? Today on In Touch, the teaching ministry of Dr. Charles Stanley will learn how to keep on trusting even when our circumstances go from bad to worse in part one of Strengthening Our Wavering Faith.
19: The key to your whole Christian life is your faith. For example, that's how you were saved. That's how you have a personal relationship with God through His Son, Jesus Christ. When you come to pray, there's always the issue of faith. When it comes to healing and asking God for healing, there's always the issue of faith. In fact, your whole daily life is an expression of faith, either your unbelief, your doubt, or your faith. And yet, in spite of all that, and the fact that we know it, there's one aspect of our faith that all of us have to deal with continually. We don't like to deal with it. We'd like to eliminate it once and for all, but somehow we don't or we can't. So I want you to turn, if you will, to James chapter 1. And you'll recall that he's writing here to those who are going through difficulty and hardship and persecution. And so having introduced it in the first verse, he begins the second verse by saying, "Consider it all joy, my brethren, when you encounter various trials, knowing that the testing of your faith produces endurance. And let endurance have its perfect result, that you may be perfect and complete, lacking in nothing. But if any of you lacks wisdom, let him ask of God, who gives to all men or women generously and without reproach, and it will be given to him. But let him ask in faith without any doubting, for he who doubts is like the surf of the sea, driven and tossed by the wind. But let not that man expect that he will receive anything from the Lord, being a double-minded man, unstable in all his ways. Every single one of us has had the problem with wavering faith, because there's some things that hit us blindside or hit us right in the front. There's some things that you and I know that we need and we come to ask God for, and we waffle in our faith. We say, well, now, here's what he said. Here's what I ask. I'm going to trust God. Hallelujah. Amen. About a half hour later, we say, oh, God, I hope you will. I hope you will. And so what happens? We go back. You know what he says? He says, don't expect to get it. That's a pretty strong statement. I want us to examine for a few moments what causes us to waver in our faith. We have been saved by the grace of God. We have the Bible. We have the promises of God. We know what he says. We know he's an unconditional loving God. We would agree that he's absolutely faithful. He's absolutely trustworthy. Then what in the world makes us weave and wobble and to and fro and wave in our faith? Why do we do it? Number one is this. If you and I are uncertain about what we're asking about, if we're uncertain about the will of God, if we don't have some promise from his word, and I don't say that you always have to find some promise, but if you and I are asking, making any request of God somewhere in the scripture, there is a promise that certainly would relate to what you're asking for, whether it's a sense of direction or finances or relationships or whatever it is, the promise is there. So if I don't know what the will of God is, and I'm saying, now, Lord, here's what I'm asking you, then where do I start? Here's where I start. I start with this request. Father, here's my need. Here's what I'm asking for. I need to know what is your will about this. That's where I start. What's the will of the Father? Do I have a right to ask God to show me how to pray about a certain thing? Yes. Do I have a right to expect God to show me exactly how to ask him or what to ask him for? Yes. Does he want me to ask for the right thing? Yes. Is he committed to showing us exactly what to ask for? Yes. Therefore, when I say, Lord, show me your will about this. How am I to pray about this? I'm not even sure this is what you want for my life. Show me your will. God is under divine obligation to show you his will about how to pray for that issue, because he wants you to ask the right thing. He says, ask and it shall be given you. Seek and you shall find. Knock and it shall be opened unto you. Everyone who asks receives. He that seeks knocks. And to the person who is searching after, he says, God's going to open the door. God wants you to know. So first of all, you ask him. So one of the first reasons we waver is we don't know his will and we don't take time to find out his will. We just hope it is. Just hoping that you're praying right won't cut it, friend. If you want God to bless you, then stop long enough to find out what's the will of the Father in this. Number one, I need to know what God's will is. And if I don't, I'm going to waver my faith. Second thing is this. Second cause is that oftentimes human reason runs counter or is in conflict to our faith. There's some things that God would require of us that are absolutely not humanly reasonable. For example, give you a scriptural illustration first of all. You remember that when Jesus had borrowed Peter's boat, and they were there close to the shore, and he was standing in the boat and preaching, and finally, when he finished, he said, Peter, get your buddies together and let's go fishing. He said, we fished all night long. We fished all night. We didn't get one single bite. Throwing the net over, of course. We didn't get a thing. We're going fishing, Peter. Well, and I am sure this is what he must have felt. Well, he is the master. But I've been fishing since I was a kid. My daddy taught me to fish. And last night we fished all night long. We didn't catch a thing. Yes, yes, master, we're going fishing. Because he was human. I mean, he knew all about fishing. And here's Jesus coming along in the morning. Probably wasn't the best time to fish anyway. The only difference was when Jesus is on board, you're going to get a big catch, no matter what's happening. So what happens? He wavered in his faith. Now, every Sunday, many of you come to church in your own church, and you've never settled the issue whether to trust God or not. Oh, yes, I have. Well, prove it. Well, I've been saved. Well, that's pretty good. Well, but why do you have a struggle every Sunday? Well, the reason I struggle every Sunday is because you talk about tithing, and you're telling me that it's reasonable for me to take one penny out of every dime and give it to God, and nine pennies are going further than 10 pennies. No way. Prove that. For example, you say, well, I make $100, and you're telling me if I give God $10, my $90 are going further than 10. I can, it's just, it's a human reasoning. I can prove it won't work. If I go to the store and something costs $100 and I give him $90, he's going to say, no deal. So don't give me this reasonable stuff that tithing my income is reasonable. I never said it was reasonable. There's nothing about it that's reasonable. I agree. Human is not reasonable. But I challenge any person alive who has ever tithed their income to deny the fact that you do far better financially when you trust God. With 1/10 of your income or more, your 90% is going further every single time. And I would challenge anybody, and I've been tithing and giving more than a tithe since my first job, which was 13 years of age, I made $4. From that moment on, until this present day, I've always given God more. And I can tell you, when you put it on a piece of paper and try to add up and subtract it, it never works. Here's what I want you to see. If it did, it wouldn't take any faith. Here's what happens. When you and I trust God, do you know what happens? The sovereign, omnipotent, almighty, all-knowing God, who is sovereign of this universe, when you and I trust Him, He gets involved in whatever I'm dealing with, and in His awesome power provides the need no matter what. You see, that's why it doesn't have to be reasonable. The Christian life is not reasonable. Let me ask you a question. Can you reason this one out? How can one man die 2,000 years ago on a cross, and you, 2,000 years later, be absolutely, totally forgiven of your sin, have absolute, totally eternal security, when one man back there that you have never met, never seen him, he died 2,000 years ago, and today you're forgiven of your sin? That doesn't even make any sense, except that he's God. A lot of things don't make any sense except that there's God. And so when you think about how he operates, God enables us in whatever circumstance we're in. It doesn't make any sense. Agreed. Just remember that. It is not even supposed to make sense. It just works because God's in it. He can take whatever you give him and multiply it. When in need, give. If you feel lonely, then what do? You give yourself to someone else. You reach out to be a friend. When you're hurting, you reach out mercifully to someone else who is hurting. When you're despondent and you're depressed, you reach out to someone. You say, well, that's hard to do. Right. I understand it's hard to do. Whatever we give, it shall be given back to us. You see, this is how wise God is. He didn't say, give money, give this, give that. He said, give and it shall be given you. Good measure. Listen. Good measure. Pressed down. Shaken together. Press down. What is he saying? You're going to get more than you give. That's the way God operates. Not reasonable. So, if I wait till I can reason it out, my faith is going to waver because I'm going to say, well, now, God, how are you going to, Lord, I don't understand how you're going to do that. Yeah, I know it's what you said, and I believe what you said, but, so our faith wavers. A third reason it'll waver is this. And that is when our feelings overshadow or overcome our faith. Now, most people have the biggest problem with their faith in this whole area of feeling. For example, somebody says, well, yeah, I've asked the Lord to show me. Are you trusting? Well, to tell you the truth, I just don't feel worthy of God answering my prayer. You'll never be worthy. Forget it. So feelings of unworthiness. I'm telling you, feelings are a total disaster. Because they change continuously, not daily, but moment by moment. Listen, if you go by your feelings, your faith is going to wobble all over the place. Then I think also, in terms of wavering faith, I think about the fact that when we fail to see God at work in our circumstances. So somebody says, well, you know, I asked God, I got on my knees and I got the word out and I prayed and I said, Lord, here's what you said. I'm trusting you. I'm believing you. And so what happens? Then we don't see anything happen. And listen, most of the time in big issues, God doesn't work real fast. And so what happens is because you and I can't see him at work, because we don't see the end result. Well, you know, if I could just see how it's going to turn out. No, here's the problem. The problem is this. Nowhere in the Bible does it say that I'm to live by sight. I am to live by faith. And the whole issue of faith is I can't see. Now, what does the Bible say? The Bible says that you and I are to walk by faith, not by sight, not by feeling. Two real obstacles to fully trusting God are sight and our feelings, because we like this idea of, I want to feel that God's going to do it. I've had lots of answers to prayer that I didn't feel anything about. I just said, God, here's what you said. I'm trusting you for it. I'm going to believe you for it, no matter what I see and what I feel. And so oftentimes, we are waiting for God to show us the end result. He's not going to do it. Most of the time, 99.9% of the time, God is going to make us wait and lead us one step at a time. And then oftentimes, listen, when we least expect His answer, there it is looking right at us. Now that leads me to something else, and that is one of the primary reasons that we waver in our faith is because we listen to the negative counsel of other people. And so oftentimes we face a situation or circumstance. First people think, people get on the phone. Let me tell you what's going on. What would you do? That is the worst thing you can do. Listen, everybody has an advice and everybody has an opinion. Now listen carefully, because most people have a hard time with this. God has a unique will for your life. His will for your life is not like His will for anybody else's life. You are a specific individual whom God created for the purpose of ultimately bringing Him glory, but accomplishing something in your life and accomplishing something through your life and for you. Therefore, no one else knows the will of God for your life. That does not mean that God cannot give people insight to give you wise, godly counsel, but ultimately, you've got to have an affirmation from God. If you make decisions based on what other people tell you, you're going to make the wrong decision most of the time, because most people, in order to get your approval, are going to tell you what they think you want to hear, so they'll feel good and you'll feel good. That's why it's unwise. And so you may seek godly counsel, but even if you've sought godly counsel, you want God to affirm that counsel in some fashion. And so if you wait, and you just want to hear what someone else says, because you've heard people say, now here's what I would do. They don't have any earthly idea what they would do until they're in your shoes. Listen, they've got to be in your shoes with your personality, with your emotional makeup, with your relationship to God, with your insight or your lack of insight, your knowledge or your ignorance. And there's so many things involved in them doing having you do what they would do. Forget that. And yet that's what makes our faith waver. Well, you know, I got in and I prayed and I asked the Lord to show me, and here's what I believe God said. But then, you know, I asked so-and-so and they said, oh, God doesn't work that way. So, Lord, here's what you said, and I believe what you said, Lord. But then I asked my best friend and he said, man, you're dreaming. I don't want you to be disappointed now. So don't ask God for something that you're not going to have. And then you get disappointed. Then it'll hurt your faith. Well, listen, they're destroying my faith by telling me that. And I can remember as a kid growing up when I still remember how I went through that. And this is what happened. Happened to go to a particular church. It's legalistic. And so I heard this stuff all the time that if you sin after you're saved, you're going to hell. Well, you know, at 12 years of age, I was saved, 13, 14, those teenage years, and I'd get on my knees at night and ask God to forgive me for whatever in my life had not been right that day. And then I'd remember what the pastor said. You sin against God, you're going to hell. Soul that sinneth, it shall die. I think, oh, whew. And then as I prayed, it's like I had this feeling, you're not going to hell. So I thought, maybe that's the Holy Spirit telling me I'm not. Yeah, but this is what the pastor said. And as a kid, you know, I believe whatever he said. Well, he said I was going to hell if I sinned. I know I've sinned, and God, I'd get the Bible out and read me a few verses, and then I'd say, well, I'm not going to hell. Then I'd lie down and I'd think, yes, I am. I mean, I'm telling you, listen, my friend, if you go to a legalistic church, you're already in trouble. You're already in trouble. It'll cause your faith to waver. Listening to that kind of stuff causes your faith to waver. Well, I think also, when I think in terms of one of the primary reasons is that we focus on the circumstance. And listen, you're going through some difficult and hardship in life. What happens when you look at your trouble? What happens to the size of your trouble when you look at it? It's bigger and bigger. More and more complex. The longer you look at it, the larger it gets, the more complex, the more difficult it looks. You see, if I want my faith to be sturdy and strong, I need to get my focus on my Father, not on my problem. If you don't keep it on Him, here's what Satan will do. Satan will do everything in his power to cause you to keep your attention on the very things that destroy your faith. What we see, what we hear, what we feel, that's not the way God operates. Another thing I think is very important to remember here is this, and that is that when a person is ignorant of God's ways, when a person doesn't know how God works, you're going to waver in your faith. Now, when you and I learn the ways of God, we can face anything in life, no matter what, remembering that our God is

0: hardship and pain and suffering for the purpose of purifying our heart, strengthening our faith, teaching us endurance, enabling us to walk steadfastly in order to use us in a greater fashion. I understand that's one of His ways that I can face those difficulties and hardship and pain and suffering, what? With a sense of confidence and assurance and even joy amidst that, because I know that the end result, I'm going to love the end result.
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1: 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Protective fear can keep us safe, but when it comes to facing life's challenges, believers can and need to trust God and His fearsome power. Here's a moment with Charles Stanley.
0: The pathway of faith does not tolerate fear but a moment. If something hits you for a moment. Now, I'm not saying you never be afraid of anything. Anybody who walks up on a rattlesnake and he's coiled up and rattling and says, I'm not afraid, and just keeps going, is a fool. He is. And if you've ever been frightened by one, you know that fright is legitimate. But that is not what we are talking about. We're talking about fears and situations and circumstances in life that we have to deal with. That's protective fear. God's put every single one of us, and every one of us, a protective fear. We don't put our hand in the fire. And we say to our children, don't touch that, it'll burn you. Why? But we want to protect them. There's some things God's given us a fear of for our own good. You can't swim, don't jump in the lake over your head. That'd be foolish. What about what you're afraid of? You don't have to be afraid. If you will go back to Psalm 103, verse 19, God has established His throne in the heavens and His sovereignty rules over all. He rules over every aspect of your life. As you obey Him, He will bless you. As you disobey Him, you suffer the consequences. Has God changed? No, that's just His law. That's His rule. That's the way He operates. Why does He allow me to suffer consequences? Get me back on track. Get me back in the center of His will so He can bless me and use me. That's the reason He does it. So, what are you afraid of? Let's put it this way. What are you afraid of that God can't handle? Then you should stand up, be strong, and courageous and bold, and tell God, I'm available for whatever you want, whenever you want, however you want it. I am your obedient.

0: obedient servant and watch what he does in your life.
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13: Today on A New Beginning, a story you'll never forget. It's the multifaceted story of Louis Zamperini, an American hero whose story is told in the blockbuster movie Unbroken. After being swept into World War II, his plane crashed in the Pacific.
14: Well, we hit the water at an angle of about 45 degrees. The plane just blew up into pieces. So I knew this was it. I'm going to die.
13: He survived and drifted on a life raft for 47 days, facing sunburn, starvation, and sharks.
14: All the sharks were moving around, and they won't make a sound. For the next 10 minutes, they kept trying to jump, and the raft kept jabbing at the oar.
13: One day, he and his raft mates spotted a plane.
14: And waving our shirts, and the plane came down low, and I thought, well, they're going to wave at us.
13: Surviving the gunfire, he was taken to a Japanese concentration camp run by the heartless Matsuhiro Watanabe, nicknamed the Bird. Today, here on A New Beginning, we're kicking off what we're calling Legends Week with a conversation between Louis and Pastor Greg Laurie. It's engaging and inspiring.

0: Zamperini, welcome to Harvest. We're privileged to have you here tonight. Thank you for coming.
1: Well, thank you. It's a privilege. Looking forward to it.
0: Well, all right. So World War II has broken out. You've enlisted to serve in the military. What was your position on the plane?
1: I was a bombardier.
0: And the first plane you were on, it was called Superman?
1: Superman, yeah.
0: Right. But then you were transferred over to another plane, kind of a rickety, broken-down plane called the Green Hornet. And you were shot down over the Pacific.
1: Well, actually, we weren't shot down. We were searching for another plane that had crashed north of Palmyra. And they assured us the plane passed inspection, but nobody wanted to fly it. It was what they call a musher. And one motor quit. And we had to feather the motor. And the brand new engineer, rushed up to feather the motor, and they feathered the wrong motor. And the plane wouldn't hardly fly on four, and with one motor out, it was dropping already. With two out on the same side, that wing dropped, because you're giving full power on the right side to try to keep aloft. So we hit the water at an angle of about 45 degrees, the plane just blew up into pieces. I don't know how anybody survived, but the pilot and tail gunner were blown free of the wreckage, and I was trapped in the waist section. Then, to make matters worse, the tail snapped off, and the control wires go within an inch and a half of the tripod. Now, those were very springy wires, and they coiled up all around me. So I'm completely entangled in wires around my hopeless situation, so I knew this was it. I'm going to die. Now my body is buoyant and the plane is sinking fast. And I reached around and my USC ring snagged onto the waist window. And the pressure of my body floating upward and the plane going down bent the ring over and cut into the bone. I couldn't let go, thank God. So I pulled myself down, arched my back out the window, just skin off my back. And then it seemed like forever getting to the surface, swallowing gas, oil, and blood. And got to the surface and there was my two buddies hanging onto a gas tank. And that was probably the nearest death I'd ever been in my life. And I've had a few narrow escapes.
0: You were out on your life raft and you saw an aircraft approaching. You were hoping it might be a friendly aircraft, but it was Japanese and it started firing.
1: Yeah, well, we all took a course in identification, but I had observation wings, so I knew the planes. When I saw it far away, I knew it was a B-25. And so when it got closer and closer, we started taking our shirts off and waving our shirts, and the plane came down low, and I thought, well, they're going to wave at us. We heard machine gun firing, and two of us in one raft, and the pilot in the second raft, lashed together. And the bullets went, you know, between our legs and our armpits, and the one bullet hit the pump on the second raft, and it ricocheted and ripped the raft in half. So then we decided to jump in the water in the next pass. But the pilot and tail gunner didn't have the strength to get back on the raft. I had to boost them in. So then I got in the raft. When they made another pass, I would jump in the water with two sharks. Now, I was taught how to keep away from sharks or keep them away from me. One thing didn't work, showing the whites of your teeth and your eyes. That didn't work. We were told, this is a guy from the South Pacific. Make a violent motion with your hands, and that didn't work. But the thing that works is a straight arm. Because their nose, they turn it up like that, you just hit them on the end of the nose, and they take off. And their nose somehow is very sensitive. But they always come back, and you do it again and again. Now, the most remarkable thing is, there's three of us finally in that raft. In a space about half as big as this. So we're jammed in there, and there are 48 holes. Under our armpits, our groin by an eighth of an inch. It's unbelievable. And you talk about a real miracle.
2: Yeah.
1: The Japanese, when they finally picked us up, we were the object of attention until they pulled the raft ashore. Then they left us, and they kept saying, "Nanda, Nanda," counting all these holes. And they looked us over for injuries, no injuries.
0: So after 46 days, you were made your way to the Marshall Islands. You were captured by the Japanese, and now they somehow find out that you are Louis Zamperini, the Olympic athlete. And Mutsuhiro Watanabe, am I pronouncing his name correctly, who was given the nickname The Bird. This was a very cruel, vicious man. Why did you name him The Bird?
1: Why didn't we? That was a name given him. Most of the guards, I couldn't repeat their names, but I don't know why they called him The Bird, because maybe if he found out what a dirty word, he might be even meaner. So I don't know why they named him The Bird. But he was vicious, he was a psychopath, and I believe he picked on me daily because of the propaganda broadcast that I refused to do. And I think they told him to keep on me every day, to make my life miserable, so I'd accept the hotel room and the restaurant and do my broadcast daily with Tokyo Rose.
2: Fighting orphans of the Pacific. House chick, this is After Her Weekend, Annie, back on the air strictly under your now.
1: So I refused to do that, so I got punished daily.
0: Right.
1: Right up to the end of the war.
0: Right. You were, they wanted you, a celebrity, to go and do a broadcast on the radio that would be used as propaganda by the Japanese. And though it would have caused you to be relieved of a lot of suffering, you chose to not do that. In the book, you talk about what your food rations were like, sometimes consisting of nothing more than a ball of rice. And in the book, it says the food was infested with rat droppings, maggots, and so much sand and grit that Louis' teeth were soon pitted, chipped, and cracked. The men nicknamed the rations All Dumpo. So this, how did you survive on food like that?
1: And I don't know how anybody survived. Well, we lost about, in one winter, we lost 80 men. The worst diet of all was we had to pull the seaweed out of the ocean and they would boil it. And it would become very like snot. Yeah. And you had to eat that, and they gave you white rice we never got. That's dessert. We got a kind of a red millet, really tough stuff. And so a handful of red millet every day and a bowl full of seaweed. And that was our diet. And that's why guys died. They got weak and had to go to work. Came back and went to lay down and said, "Wake me up when the chow's ready," and kick them on the foot and they don't wake up.
0: And the bird beat you, didn't he?
1: Yeah, he was trying to figure out a way to do me in, I think, because he set my life over and over again, because when he beat me, I would stand there with my fist clenched. And I was always a defiant kid.
0: Yeah.
1: And he wanted to, he wanted me to hit him, because he said, "When I draw my sword, I must use it. Jumurai law."
0: World War II is coming to an end. The Japanese refuse to surrender. President Truman gives the order to drop the atomic bomb on Hiroshima and Nagasaki.
3: What had been Hiroshima was a white mountain of smoke, and when we saw it first, it was already up to 25,000 feet. About 1,000 feet off the ground, it looked like boiling dust.
4: Exactly 10 seconds after 7:35 this morning, August 14th, from London, Swiss radio has announced that Japan has accepted the Allied note requesting surrender.
5: Battleship Missouri, 53,000-ton flagship of Admiral Halsey's Third Fleet, becomes the scene of an unforgettable ceremony marking the complete and formal surrender of Japan.
0: Japan finally surrenders. You return home again. And eventually, you marry Cynthia Applewhite. Was your homecoming as wonderful as you hoped it would be? You mentioned post-traumatic stress syndrome. Were you dealing with that after you got home?
1: Well, yeah, you don't look any different. I had it in prison camp because I was It started with every day in prison camp, I'm strangling the bird. Yeah. I'm always strangling the guy all the way home. And after I got married, I was still strangling him in my dreams. Yeah. And one night, for some reason, I had my wife by the throat. Yeah. And boy, that scared me. And,
6: yeah.
1: And I didn't know what to do about it.
0: Right. And you wanted to kill the bird, didn't you?
1: That's right. In my dreams, I wanted to go back to Japan because he ruined my life. And I wanted to go back there and do him in.
0: You actually were trying to raise the money to return to Japan to literally kill this man that caused you so much misery.
1: Right. I went into one investment after the other, and I guess the Lord didn't want me to make any money. So then my wife decided that this was too much for her. She wanted to get a divorce.
6: Yeah.
1: So she filed, and then some young person and his girlfriend came into our apartment and said a young fellow named Billy Graham is coming to town. He started to preach to us, and I got mad, walked out. My wife stayed and listened. She went down to the meeting, came home, and tried to get me to go, and I refused. But then she said the magical word: because of my conversion, I'm not going to get a divorce. Well, that softened me up a bit. But then she talked me into going down there, but Billy started to read from the scriptures.
7: The Bible describes the heart in various ways. The Bible says that our hearts are sinful, that it's full of evil imaginations. Proverbs 6:18. All of the wicked imaginations that Hitler had. The Bible says that our hearts are desperately wicked.
1: I thought, I don't need him to tell me I'm a sinner. I know I am. So I got mad, left, and went home. My wife was all over me again. And then I kept thinking, now she's not going to divorce me because she was converted. And finally I gave in and went back again. I said, when he says every head bowed and every eye closed, we're out of there. But he said something at the end about people when they come to the end of their rope and there's no way else to turn, it's like when I'm sinking under the ship, they turn to God. And I thought, yeah, that's what they did. I turned to God, and God saw me through the war. He kept his promise and I didn't keep mine.
6: Right.
1: And I felt like a fool. So I went to the prayer room, got on my knees, and it came out a different person.
0: Amen. So you're at the Billy Graham Crusade. It's 1949. It's the tent that's been set up there. This really was the launch of Billy Graham's worldwide ministry that is continued on for many, many years. And after you prayed and gave your life to Jesus Christ, in an interview, Louis, you said, quote, I got off my knees and somehow I knew I was through getting drunk. I knew that I forgave all of my guards, including the bird. And I think proof of that is that I had nightmares every night about the bird since the war, and I haven't had a nightmare since that night. I made my decision for Christ 1949 till now. Is that still true?
1: That's true. It's happened in a matter of moments. But therefore, if any man be in Christ, which can happen in a second.
6: Amen. That's right. That's right.
0: If any man be in Christ, he is a new creation. Old things have passed away, all things have become new. And that happened for you. And it happened in such a dramatic way that you returned to Japan, not to kill the bird, but you wanted to meet him, and you wanted to forgive him, right?
1: Exactly. I wanted to face him, but when I got to Sagamo prison, I spoke to all the war criminals, but he wasn't there, and they thought he committed harakiri, and I accepted that until the amnesty was signed 8 years later. And he came out of the hills a free man, you know.
0: Wow, so he lived many years. So you actually, probably somewhere around this time, wrote a letter that you wanted to give to him. And this is a copy of that letter. Would you like to read it?
1: Yeah, a letter from Lou Zamperini to Mr. Shiro Watanabe. As a result of my prisoner of war experience under your unwarranted and unreasonable punishment, my post-war life became a nightmare. It was not so much due to the pain and suffering as it was the tension of stress and humiliation that caused me to hate with a vengeance. Under your discipline, my rights not only as a prisoner but also as a human being were stripped from me. It was a struggle to maintain enough dignity and hope to live until the war's end. The post-war nightmares caused my life to crumble, but thanks to a confrontation with God through the evangelist Billy Graham, I committed my life to Christ. Love replaced the hate I had for you. Christ said, forgive your enemies and pray for them. As you probably know, I returned to Japan in 52, was graciously allowed to adjust all the Japanese war criminals at Sugamo Prison. I asked them about you and was told that you probably had committed harakiri, which I was sad to hear. At that moment, like the others, I also forgave you and now would hope that you would also become a Christian.
0: You know, Louis, the amazing thing about you is it's almost as though you've lived three or four lives. There's Louis Zamperini, the Olympic athlete who shook Hitler's hand. Louis Zamperini, the World War II vet who fought for his country and set a record at sea on a life raft. Louis Zamperini, who survived a concentration camp. Louis Zamperini, the man who came through alcoholism, committed his life to Christ, and was willing to forgive the man who did this horrible thing to him. How is it that you could forgive someone? Because there's people here right now that have been wronged in life. I doubt anyone has been as hurt as you have been, but they feel that that person doesn't deserve forgiveness, yet you extended forgiveness. How were you able to do that?
1: Well, there's a number of reasons. First of all, I spoke at a day school, and I told the girls in the audience that they want to age quickly and get wrinkles and gray hair and hate somebody. Yeah. And I said, when you hate somebody, you're not hurting them, you're hurting yourself. Yeah. I got a letter a week later, and a young lady said, when you left the school, I went to a girl that I've hated for 2 years and asked her to forgive me, and now we're the best of friends.
0: Yeah.
1: Now, hate can destroy. I didn't know that at the time. All I knew was that Christ forgave me for my rotten sins, and he could forgive the bird for his. But he forgave me and asked me to forgive my enemies. It was easy.
8: Pastor Greg Laurie speaking with World War II hero Louis Zamperini. It's the kickoff of Legends Week here on A New Beginning, celebrating the lives of men of God who've had a remarkable impact on the kingdom of God. You know, forgiveness is such a key theme in the Christian life. We need to forgive others, and we need to come to the Lord for our own forgiveness. Pastor Greg, what would you say to someone who's listening who knows they need to do that? They need to come to God and make things right.
9: What I would say is he's only a prayer away, which means if you will call upon the name of the Lord right now through prayer, he will hear your prayer and answer your prayer. Listen, if you want Jesus Christ to come into your life, if you want him to forgive you of your sin, if you want to know that you'll go to heaven when you die, just pray this prayer right now after me. Just pray, Lord Jesus, I know that I'm a sinner, but I know that you're the Savior who died on the cross for my sin and rose again from the dead. I turn from my sin now, and I choose to follow you from this moment forward as my Savior and Lord, as my God and my friend. In Jesus' name I pray. Amen.
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9: Hey, everybody. I'm here with my friend Frank Turek, and he wrote a book a number of years ago with Norman Geisler. And the title of the book is I Don't Have Enough Faith to Be an Atheist, but this book has now been updated. And we have a copy of it with your name on it that we want to send to you for your gift of any size. But Frank, let me ask you this. You know, a lot of Christians are afraid to share their faith because their concern is that person they're talking to might ask them a question they don't have the answer to. 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
9: So, hey, if you want to get a copy of this book by Frank Turek and Norman Geisler, the updated version, I might add, I Don't Have Enough Faith to Be an Atheist, we'll send you one for your gift of any size. 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
8: 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Well, next time, as Legends Week continues, Pastor Greg speaks with Pastor Chuck Smith of Calvary Chapel, one of the key catalysts of the Jesus Revolution. Be sure to tune in. But as we close today, Pastor Greg poses a final question to Louis Zamperini.
0: Tell me about the saying, be hardy.
1: Well, be hardy, as I never cared for the term the greatest generation. That doesn't seem to explain anything. We were the hardy generation. We were overcomers. We always had problems. We always overcame our problems. Each time you overcome a problem, you become more and more and more hardy. And that's why the greatest generation, or the hardy generation, won World War II. We were all of the same breed.
0: Yes, they were. Louis, thank you so much for coming here tonight to Harvest. We admire you as a hero, but we're just so impressed by your humility and your love for Jesus Christ, and you're an inspiration to all of us, and we just want to say God bless you and thank you for coming.

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7: Ronald Reagan understood that freedom sometimes requires more than quiet diplomacy. It requires moral clarity. On June 12, 1987, standing before the Brandenburg Gate in a divided Berlin, Reagan issued a direct challenge to Soviet leader Mikhail Gorbachev. "Mr. Gorbachev, tear down this wall." The Berlin Wall was more than concrete and barbed wire. It represented a system that restricted movement, divided families, and denied millions the freedoms Americans often take for granted. Reagan refused to treat that division as permanent. He understood that free nations must be willing to identify the difference between liberty and oppression, and have the courage to say so. 2 years later, the Berlin Wall fell. Freedom survives when people refuse to accept tyranny as inevitable. So when freedom is challenged today, will we have the courage to defend it with the same clarity?
8: Jesus said,
9: "In this world, you will have trouble. 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
8: Sometimes just hearing the words reminds us of our hope. 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
10: With SRN News, I'm Mary Rose. The search continues for 6 missing passengers in the crash of a medical evacuation jet off the coast of Massachusetts. In a Sunday morning update, Coast Guard officials declined to speculate on what caused the crash. They confirmed they found a debris field last night in the waters near Nantucket. The Canadian registered Latitude Air Ambulance jet was carrying a crew of 4 and 2 patients from Bermuda to Boston Logan International Airport when it disappeared. Krista Pike's attorney says Tennessee's governor should commute Pike's death sentence to a life sentence after the failed execution. Stephen Burrell made the call on CNN State of the Union, saying she has endured what he called a torturous attempt at executing her. Burrell added that Pike remains in the hospital on a ventilator and is critically ill. This is SRN News.
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11: Tonight will be clear with a low of 48. On Monday, expect plenty of sunshine with a high of 68. Monday night will be clear with a low of 50. Tuesday will be nice with plenty of sun and a high of 70. Wednesday will be sunny and pleasant with a high of 74. I'm meteorologist Jason Caterina on AM 1160. Hope for your life.
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0: 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This is a half-hour program devoted to the glorious gospel of the sovereign grace of the one true God, who saves His elect people in Jesus Christ, the only Savior of sinners. We warmly welcome you to our program today and pray that you are blessed by the ministry of the Word. Dear Reform Witness Hour listeners, this time of the year marks the beginning of a new school year for our children and young people. And as parents and children getting ready for school again, we have many things to remember to do. There are clothes to purchase, school supplies to be obtained, rides to be arranged, school activities to be noted and built into our schedules, teachers to be consulted, along with everything else that goes with the start of a new school year. Yes, there is a lot to remember. But are we also remembering to remember the most important thing? What is that, you ask? Your Creator, the Lord of everything. On our Reform Witness Hour program today, Pastor Carl Hawk will address us from Ecclesiastes 12, verse 1, where the Word of God reminds us of this important principle of life and of education. Remember now thy Creator in the days of thy youth. Let's pay attention now as he delivers his message titled, Youth, Remember. Pastor Hawk.
1: 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We read, Remember now thy Creator in the days of thy youth, while the evil days come not, nor the years draw nigh, when thou shalt say, I have no pleasure in them. This verse of Scripture we bring especially in remembrance of the beginning of school at this time of year, in which many children and young people return to a regular course of study in their schools. And we find it to be a very fit word, directed especially towards young people and their calling in this coming year in their education to remember their Creator. It's taken from the book of Ecclesiastes, and the book of Ecclesiastes is the book in the Bible that gives us the proper view of this present life. We may call it the world and life view of the Christian. Those young people who are in college know that many Christian colleges, as well as secular, are concerned to teach a world and life view. What is life? What is my place in this present world? And what am I to do as a Christian? What is my world and life view? Well, the book of Ecclesiastes provides the world and life view of the child of God, the Christian. Solomon, in the book, if you are acquainted with it, and I would encourage you to read the book this week, the book of Ecclesiastes, Solomon shows the vanity, and that's a prominent word in the book, the vanity or emptiness of life as far as fallen man is concerned, that all the pursuits common to fallen men are vain and empty pursuits. They add up to nothing and bring only further grief and suffering. And so in the book, you will see that he gives himself for a while to pursue the goals of materialism, thinking that life really is what you have. And he discovers and sees very clearly that this too is vanity and vexation of spirit. Or he pursues pleasure, laughter, and good time, and discovers that this too, apart from the living God, is but emptiness and vanity. He pursues what we might call humanism, a life of doing good or a life of learning, and again his conclusion that these things too, apart from God, are empty and vexation of spirit, that apart from God, life is an empty thing, filled with misery and ending in despair and destruction. He comes to a conclusion at the end of the book in chapter 12, verses 13 and 14, that there is but one proper view of life, that because God is God and we are created to know Him, there can only be one purpose for man. There is only one thing that is fulfilling. There is only one thing that is worth it. Let's listen to his conclusion. Let us hear the conclusion of the whole matter. Fear God and keep his commandments, for this is the whole duty of man. That is, the Bible teaches us here and throughout that the whole purpose of life is simply to fear God, to stand in loving reverence and in holy awe through Jesus Christ of the great God of our salvation revealed in the Scripture, to know him in the face of Jesus Christ his Son, and to be emptied of ourselves, to know our sins and our unworthiness, and to know his amazing grace in order that we might extol and honor him, fear God, and keep his commandments. That will certainly be the result. The one who has been brought into a loving awe of the true and living God will now, by God's grace, live a life of principled obedience. Their life will be conformed more and more after the pattern of God's good and holy commandments. Now, the book of Ecclesiastes was written for young people. The Holy Spirit, through Solomon, has his eye especially upon youth. In the last part of Ecclesiastes, chapters 11 and 12, Solomon wishes to remove the rose-colored glasses from the eyes of youth. You must not read those last chapters thinking that Solomon is some disgruntled old man, but rather, Solomon wants young people, young Christians, to be under no false illusions with respect to this present life. He says in verse 8 of the 11th chapter that youth is a blessing. It's a very good thing. It is something to be enjoyed. He is not suspicious of youth. But he says that this must be tempered with the reminder that God will bring thee into judgment. That God will bring our youth into judgment is the idea. The idea is this, that your adult life is going to reveal the quality of your youth. That's what he means to say to us. Don't let your youth be days of vanity and emptiness. May God deliver you from this thought that I can become serious when I get old, that spiritual things are reserved for tomorrow, and now I can do exactly what I want. I can live my own life. If that's the youth that you have, it's empty. It's vain. No, the Bible is teaching us that our adult life is going to be the reflection of our youth, and therefore our youth must be spent in serious thought as to our meaning in this life, as to our relationship to God, as to our place to serve him in this life. Youth is not a time for daydreaming. It's not a time for sloughing off. It's not a time for simply to follow the idols of this present world. It's not a time to drift along without a purpose or without a goal. But rather, says the Word of God, remember. Remember in the days of your youth, your Creator. It is of utmost importance for Christian youth to be focused in the days of their youth upon their God. But now notice, Solomon's words are, remember now thy Creator in the days of thy youth. And I say notice, he says, not simply remember thy God, thy Redeemer, thy Savior. But he says, Creator. What does that mean? What is the idea of remembering our Creator God? And the idea is simply, I believe, this, that in the days of our youth, as always, but especially in the days of our youth, we must remember that we have our existence from God, and that as receiving our existence from God, we stand responsible to him, and renewed in Jesus Christ, we exist and live for but one purpose, to serve God. The truth of creation, of course, displays the power and the purpose of God, the power for sure. By the word of the Lord, we read in Psalm 33, were the heavens made and all the hosts of them by the breath of his mouth. God's mighty power is shown in that he spoke and it was. He commanded and it stood fast. But creation not only shows the awesome power of God to create by his own power things that were not as though they were, but creation also reveals his purpose. We read in Revelation 4 verse 11 that the redeemed hosts in heaven sings, for thy pleasure they are and were created. All things were created for a purpose. God, of course, only does something for one purpose, his own glory. Creation is for the purpose of God's pleasure. Remember now your Creator. Remember that you have been given life and, as a child of God, redeemed in Christ for one purpose, that you might live your life to the pleasure of God. Remember that. You have one purpose in life, to serve your God. Missing that purpose, your life is vain, no matter what you might succeed in. No matter the beauty that you might gain to your body by physical exercise and diet, no matter the intellect you may bring to your mind and the money to your wallet, apart from serving God, you miss the whole purpose of your existence, and your life is empty. But in knowing God, the God not only who has given you existence by his power, but the God who by grace redeemed you for the purpose that you might serve and know and love him, then your life has meaning. This, of course, is very important. It means that without the truth of creation, without believing the truth of creation, man is doomed to folly. Man cannot know himself. Man does not know and cannot know why he exists. The truth of creation is not an appendix to the Christian faith. It's not something negotiable. The truth of creation in 6 24-hour days is the Christian faith, and to deny it is to deny the Christian faith. The truth of creation declares that we are not independent. We are not self-existent. We are not self-serving. But we were created by the mighty power of God and are therefore dependent upon him. God declares to you as a young person that you did not develop from a pool of slime, that you were not hurled into being by a big bang, that you are not the product of chance and mutation, that you are not simply a genetic code that miraculously somehow fell into being through ages and millions of years. But the truth of creation declares to you the truth that God made you. And God determined your purpose. And that God alone can satisfy you. Remember your Creator. Remember not simply creation, but your Creator. Remember the one who powerfully and gloriously made all things and made you, and has made you in Christ his, so that now you owe your existence to him, and the sole purpose of your life can only be to honor and to know him. Remember that. Remember that in every class you take, whether that's the college level or high school or whatever level of education it may be, remember your Creator. We must remember him because, you see, we are always prone to forget. And when we are prone to forget our Creator, the problem is not mental, but it's spiritual. It's not a learning disorder that we have, but it's the old man of Adam. Naturally, we do not like to remember God. That's according to our own nature. And it is easy for us as children of God to forget our God and to forget our Creator, to forget that we owe all things to him, and to forget that we are on earth to serve him. That's a very easy thing for us to forget. Not only is it true to our nature that we forget that, but we forget that through many distractions of life, and this is the strategy of the devil. He wants us to be busy with the things of this world, or he wants us to be busy with entertainment or pleasure, with self, with all kinds of things. And so there is the battle for the mind, there's the battle for the heart, and there's the battle for the soul. Upon what is it focused? Remember your Creator. Remember the living God, and to live in sweet communion with him, for apart from him is vanity. This means that we must live a disciplined spiritual life. To remember our Creator is an activity of love. Remembering is always an activity of love. And to remember God, your Creator, in love means, therefore, that you must constantly, as young people, be reading your Bible, living a life of prayer, and living your life very close in the church. The fellowship of the true church, where the Word of God is loved and honored, and where it is preached in all of its mighty power and glory. You must hold fast to the faith, to the truth of Holy Scripture. You must not become a Christian who says, well, my faith and my beliefs will be determined by what is convenient, and I'll just get rid of those things that are not convenient for me, that would hold me back in the enjoyment of the sinful things that I might want to pursue now. And if the church is telling me that I can't do that, well, I'll just find another church. That's not remembering your Creator. Hold fast to the truth. Hold fast to it when you are challenged. Remember your Creator in the days of your youth. There's a word that we must not overlook in that verse. It's the word now. Remember now thy Creator. That's a very profound idea. It means to say to us that all true faith in God is now. It is never later. If our faith in God does not impinge upon our present life today, we have forgotten Him. True faith is present faith. True faith is not simply the promise of tomorrow. You cannot say to God, later. Sometimes young people and children say to their parents, later. Mom and dad say something, and you say, later, mom, later, dad, in which you mean to say that something else is more important to you right now, and besides, you're not so interested in doing what they tell you to do. You say later. God says, remember me now. You can never say to God later. True faith is now. It is never later. Remember God now in your entertainment. Don't say to God later. I'll remember Him later. I'll get out of this phase of wicked entertainment, and then when I get 25, later, I'll remember Him. God says, you deny me. You don't believe in me then. Remember me now. Remember me now in your values. Remember me now in your friends. Remember me now in your temptations. To say, I know all about God. Yes, I've been taught all those truths, but later. To say later is to forfeit His power and His grace to sustain you now. Remember Him now in the days of your youth. The days of youth are those days in which the channel of life is set. The mold for life is set. That's the way God has made it. It's like concrete. When once it's poured, it's there. Remember God in the days of your youth. In youth, with all of its beauty and all of its attractiveness, serve the Lord your God. It's very important to do that because in the days of our youth, first of all, there are decisions.

0: matter because I'm young. It does matter. Remember your Creator in your decisions. Remember Him in your decisions of your occupation. That is, remember His day. Remember He's the Creator who said, 6 days shalt thou labor, and the seventh thou shalt rest. Remember Him in the days of your youth when you choose an occupation. Don't bow to the dollar. Don't say, I'm going to remember the dollar, and God can come second. Serve Him. Remember Him in marriage. Remember Him in who you are going to marry. If you are not walking with God, don't get married. It doesn't matter if you're 25 or 30 or 22 or 18. If you're not walking with God, don't get married. Walk with God. Remember your God. Love your God. Love His truth. Learn to love another in God and in His truth. Remember, it's what a person believes and how they live. That's the important thing. Remember that. Remember, it's not his form and it's not her shape. It's not his money and it's not her looks. It's what they believe in their heart. Do they know God? Do they know the Lord Jesus Christ? Do they worship God in the truth? How do they live? Remember your Creator in the days of your youth. While, says Solomon, the evil days come not, nor the years draw nigh in which thou shalt say, I have no pleasure in them. Those evil days refer to corrupt days and could be a reference to the end of the world. And that's very important. You must remember your Creator in the days of your youth if you are to have the strength to live in the days of the end. But of course, it also refers to the days of old age. Those days of old age very often are days of testing. And once again, the foundation for our life has been laid in the days of our youth. If you want to understand what that means, then the best thing for you to do is to go and visit the aged in a nursing home, or to visit with any aged person. And I guarantee you that the moment you visit with an aged person, it will not be long before you have learned about their youth. It will not be long in which you will be able to see the character of their youth. For old age is standing upon the foundation laid in youth. Youth is serious. Remember your Creator. Are you going to remember Him? By the grace of God, you will. Oh, by the grace of God, you will. Because you see, behind this Word of God is something precious. It is not, first of all, we who remember Him, but it is He who remembers us. Our Creator remembers us. He says, I have graven thee upon the palms of my hands. I cannot forget you. He remembers me. Ah, that's everything. God, my Creator, my Redeemer in Jesus, remembers me. There is nothing more beautiful than that. That's my world and life view. That's everything. God knows me. And because He knows me, my life has purpose and meaning. It has one purpose: that I might know Him better, that I might walk with Him and serve Him, obey Him and glorify Him, live to Him with His people. Remember your Creator in the days of your youth. Let us pray. Father, we do thank Thee again for Thy Word and ask for its blessing upon our souls. We do confess, O Lord, that of ourselves we are weak, we are sinful. We need Thy grace. Bless us in this day. Cause Thy Word to be a mighty power and a light unto our hearts. In Jesus' name, amen.
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0: Kind of breakpoint, a daily look at an ever-changing culture through the lens of unchanging truth. For the Colson Center, I'm John Stone Street. Christians did not invent the idea of worldview. The modern concept emerged from European philosophy. Though some critics of Christian worldview thinking like to point this out as if it's a problem, Christians have long taken ideas from the surrounding culture and then corrected them in light of Scripture and put them into service of truth. St. Augustine described this as plundering the Egyptians, borrowing from the account in Exodus, where Israel departed from Egypt while carrying off so much silver and gold. And likewise, with worldview, Christians took a useful concept and made corrections. In fact, there are two especially significant corrections made in order to Christianize the term. The first is recognizing that our worldview is deeper than the ideas that we consciously think about. We all hold beliefs about all kinds of things, but beneath those beliefs are more basic assumptions about the world we think we're living in. Consider the resurrection. Beneath the many disagreements between a Christian and a materialist about whether Jesus actually rose bodily from the dead is a much more fundamental disagreement. Does anyone rise from the dead? And that depends greatly on whether there's a God more powerful than the natural forces in the universe, and whether humans were created by this God, or are they too just merely matter in motion? To anyone who assumes that nothing supernatural exists, the resurrection is ruled out before any evidence is even considered. These deeper assumptions are our pre-theoretical beliefs. Before we think about the world, we're all thinking with certain assumptions about what the world is like. And Scripture demonstrates this from its very opening words. When God gave the law to Moses to give to Israel, they were emerging from centuries in Egypt, a civilization filled with many gods. Before God gave his people instructions about how he expected them to live, he first gave them a radically different understanding of the world in which they lived in the creation account. In the beginning, God created the heavens and earth. In fact, in that first chapter, God gave Israel a new theology, a new cosmology, and a new anthropology. Creation is not the product of conflict among competing deities. There's one God who ordered the creation with purpose and declared it good. And then God said, "Let us make man in our image." Imagine the significance of those words to a people whose identity had been shaped by generations in slavery. No, they're not Pharaoh's property. Human beings bear the image of God and are given a responsibility within his creation. That gave Israel an entirely new understanding of the human person. So an understanding of God, an understanding of the world, an understanding of people. That's a worldview. It's there in the very first chapter of the Bible. Christian worldview formation is not limited to correcting ideas. God intends to redeem the whole person. Thus, Jesus described the greatest commandment as loving God with all our heart, soul, and mind, and second, as loving our neighbor. Humans are not detached reasoning machines. What the heart desires, the will chooses, and the mind is remarkably capable of justifying. So our loves and our allegiances matter profoundly to our worldview. Our habits, our imaginations, our relationships, and cultures are all constantly forming our loves, often without us even recognizing it. So worldview is not just philosophy diagrammed on a whiteboard. It's the deeper framework through which humans encounter reality. And that involves the whole person. Sin disorders not only our minds, but also our actions and our loves, and that distorts what we see. That's why Christian worldview formation is, in the end, just the formation of the Christian. It's about pursuing correct ideas. It's about pursuing renewed minds and reordered loves and rightly placed allegiances. It's about seeing his world truthfully, loving what he loves, and then living faithfully within this reality that he has made. For the Colson Center, I'm John Stone Street with Breakpoint.
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4: 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That there is absolutely one God and one mediator between God and man, the man Christ Jesus. That there is no other name given under the heavens whereby we must be saved other than the name of the Lord Jesus Christ. Welcome to AM 1160 Hope for Your Life Radio. I'm Pastor Major Matthews. The title of the message this afternoon is the character developing process is ongoing. The Word of God teaches us to be not conformed to this world, but be ye transformed by the renewing of your mind. When we speak in terms of character, a reputation is strength and originality in a personal nature. Character, reputation, strength, originality, and a personal nature. D.L. Moody said that if you take care of your character, your reputation will take care of itself. Proverbs say, guard your reputation with your life. The Word of God reads in Proverbs, the 10th chapter, verse 9, whoever walks in integrity walks in security, but he who makes his ways crooked will be found out. I think that is a very powerful statement. And then we go and look at this $100,000 word, developing, growing, and becoming more matured. Proverbs 9:9 gives instructions to the wise man, and he who is still wise teaches a righteous man, and he will increase in knowledge. So the Word of God is teaching us to give instructions to a wise man, and he will still be wiser. Teach a righteous man, and he will increase in knowledge. So it's a process. It's a continuing action, a change taking place. John, the 3rd chapter, verse 30, puts it this way. He must increase and I must decrease. And that's what John the Baptist said about the Lord Jesus Christ. The text before me this afternoon is a very powerful one. It's Psalms 51:1. The Word of God teaches us the character developing is accordance to God's tender mercy. God's tender mercy, his compassion, his forgiveness. He don't give us what we deserve, but he gives us love and mercy and goodness and kindness. Agape love, unconditional, unmerited, unfavored, undeserved. So the Word of God, David is in a place where he's developing his character from the disaster with Bathsheba after he talked with Nathan the prophet. He said, thou art the man. And he said, against thee and thee only have I sinned, O God. So now he's going into a rich season for the purging and developing his character. The potter have power over the clay, says the Word of God. The Bible says in Psalms 51:1, have mercy upon me, O God, according to the multitude of your tender mercy. Blot out my transgressions. So is having mercy upon me, O God, is the prayer of a man who knows he has sinned and has stopped. And the Word of God teaches us, and he's not dealing with anything that's dealing with self-justification. But David said to Nathan, he says, I have sinned against the Lord. A good and direct confession without excuses and without any type of reluctancy, he said, I have sinned against God. Mercy denotes God's loving assistant to the pitiful. Blot out my transgressions. Help me be the person that you want me to be, O God. And God does that, and God does it in a very powerful manner, because he don't leave us to fend for ourselves. He wants the best for us. Blot out my transgressions. David felt a regards to his many sins and condemned his own self. He wanted it to be according to God's mercy. Blot out my transgression. The Psalms put it this way in Psalms 86:5. He says, for you, O Lord, are good and forgiving, abounding in steadfast love to all who call upon you. Boy, that's a good observation of a sovereign God that loves David so much. So the Word of God teaches us about character development when we hear the joy and the goodness of the Lord. The Word of God teaches us about His mercy endures forever. As we continue this powerful journey, as David is taking a spiritual autopsy on his character, the Word of God says in Psalms 51 and 2, the character developing is good cleansing for us, for our sins. He said, my iniquities, my disobedience, my action was not healthy in the spiritual realm. So this word washing is dealing with Jesus. Although our sins be like crimson, He washed them whiter than snow. Psalms 51 and 2 puts it this way. He says, wash me thoroughly from my iniquities and cleanse me from my sins. Wash me through to be cleansed, not only from my outward defilement, but from the sin within, this sinful nature, the enmity aspect of my life. Help me to be a better person. Wash me thoroughly from my iniquity. The Word of God, the thorough nature from Nathan the prophet. The Bible teaches us that it works like a mirror to show David how dirty and stained he was because of his sin with Bathsheba, killing Uriah the Hittite and trying to put that adulterous affair on Uriah Hittite. Uriah told him, he said, the nation of Israel is out on the battlefield fighting and you want me to go in and have an affair with my wife. Uriah said, I will not do this. David tried to get him drunk and do all kind of things. Sometime when you get lost in sin, it's just no end. Sin will take you farther than you want to go, and sin will keep you there longer than you want to stay. But the Word of God convicts us. The Holy Spirit, John 16, when He comes, He will convict us and convince us and leads us into all truth. He said it was my iniquities. It was dirt and stain. He was in a bad place, and he was condemning his own self for years without any acknowledging of his iniquities and his sins. No sense of the stain that was due that he had got caught up in. Man, life can be a very powerful place. It will do you in. Sin will do you in without Jesus. But Jesus came that we might have life and have it more abundantly. Galatians, the 5th chapter, verse 24. And those who belong to Christ have crucified the flesh with its passion and its desires. We never want to function up under the jurisdiction of that depraved, carnal, Adamic cursed nature. God imparts to us a new system. The Word of God said, David said, take not thy Holy Spirit away from me. David was an Old Testament prophet that had a relationship with God and had the uniqueness of the divine indwelling of the Holy Spirit. John in the New Testament was filled with the Holy Spirit from his mother's womb. But the peace that we deal with, permanent divine indwelling since the day of Pentecost, the person of the Holy Spirit lives inside of all born-again, blood-washed believers. So in verse 2 of the New King James Version, in Psalms 51 and 2, he says, wash away all my evil and make me cleanse from my sins. As the journey continues, we're going to Psalms 53 and 1, the character development when we see ourselves as God sees ourselves. That's what we want to do. We want to look at sin the way God look at sin. We call sin what God calls sin, because God is the great judge. He's the eternal monarchy. He sees all. He knows all. He's omnipotent. He's omniscient. He's omnipresent. He is an ever-present help in our time of need. And when He calls sin, it's like an umpire behind the plate in baseball. God says, that's sin and that's sin. When the umpire calls it a strike, that's strike three, you're out. And that's how we want to look at life through the lenses of Christ. My transgressions, it's a violation of the law by sinning. So David did a spiritual autopsy on himself here. He says in Psalms 53, 51 and 3, he says, I acknowledge my transgressions and my sins is always before me. Now, I like this text. It said my sin, the original sin that produces the plurality of sin, because we were born and shaped into sin. He said is before me. My conscience of my error. I realize the wrong I have done. I acknowledge my transgression. David recognized that it was not only one sin, but the multitude of his transgressions. He said, I did this without excuse. Blame me, not blame shifting or rationalization. He is fully aware of his condition before God. He confessed, I know I am. He said the emphasis is on I. It's a personal pronoun. I did it. I'm responsible for it. The Bible says in 1 John 1 and 9, it says that if you confess your sins, he is faithful and just to forgive you and to cleanse you from all unrighteousness. I had the affair with Bathsheba and made a child out of wedlock. I had her husband Uriah Hittite, of life chucking on the front line of the battle. I'm responsible. And when you come clean, God will acknowledge that. The word of God said the prodigal son at a bowl of slop, he put it this way. At the riotous living, he came to the end of himself and he said, I'm going home to my daddy. He said he knew himself immediately and see how rebellious he had been. My sin is always before me. He did his best to ignore it and deny it, but as a genuine child of God, he could not only escape it, he was also in unconfessed sin, which is a bad place to be in. But he misused his power as a king. As a child of God, we should always confess our sins and be faithful and just. He will be faithful and just to forgive us. I love John 16 and 8. It teaches us how we come to the end of sin. John 16 and 8 put it this way. It says, when he who, watch this now, he says, and when he comes, he will convict the world concerning sin and righteousness and judgment. Because we don't have the capacity to look at ourselves properly, because we own a depraved, carnal, Adamic curse nature, the word is enmity. So you can't take enmity and do a spiritual autopsy on your life, because death cannot look at death properly. But the Holy Spirit is life, it's righteousness, it's truth. That's why he convicts you to let you know you are going the wrong way. We praise God for the uniqueness of the Holy Spirit. The Word of God says, he says in the New Living Translation, he says, I recognize my fault. I am always conscious of my sins. Let's continue the journey because it gets even deeper. In Psalms 51 and 4, the character development takes place when we realize all sin is against God. Every sin that you commit is against God. He said, this evil. And we love Jehovah Elohim El Shaddai God, because he is a merciful God, that scarcely for a righteous man would one die, yet peradventure for a good man one would even dare to die. But God commended his love towards us, that while we were yet sinners, Christ died for the ungodly. So the word of God, as the Spirit of God started ministering after Nathan had given him the convicting word, he said, thou art the man, David. And then David said, against thee and thee only have I sinned. And then here we go right here in 51 and 4. He says, against you, you only have I sinned and done this evil in your sight, that you may be found just, and when you speak, and blameless when you judge. You are the only one I have sinned against. Boy, ain't nothing like coming clean and get clean. He said, before you, he says, before your eyes, I committed this crime, that you may be justified in your sentence, in your verdict, when you condemn against you. It was against you and you only have I sinned. David had sinned against Bathsheba, Uriah, their family, his kingdom, in a sense, even against his own body. Man, he was coming clean. And the day you come clean, the day you get clean, because the atoning blood of Christ, the substitutionary, all-sufficient atoning work at Calvary, that God sent the just for the unjust. And he that believeth on him is not condemned, but he that believeth not is condemned already. So that's 1 Corinthians, the 6th chapter, verse 18, puts it this way. Yet all that have faded into the background, as he considered the greatness of his sin against God, his righteousness fell as if against you. You only have our sin. That's what he said. The word of God says in Proverbs 1:23, if you turn at my reproof, behold, I will pour out my spirit to you and I will make my word known to you. So that's very powerful. All of us that fade into the background as he considers the greatness of his sins and against God, he righteously failed as if it was against you and you only have our sin. That's powerful. The next thing we're looking at as the journey continues in Psalms 51:5, the character development when we realize we have a death sentence from birth. This is so powerful. David realized that his dilemma was bigger than his dilemma. His dilemma was not only the sin that he was participating in, but it was also the sin that he was born in. See, our dilemma have a twofold whammy to it. That we were born and shaped into iniquity from our mother's womb. All have sinned and fall short of the glory of God, that there is none righteous among us, no, not one. All is under sin. So what David was saying in Psalms 51:5, he said, I was tore up from the floor up, even in my mother's womb. I have this sin, carnal Adamic curse nature. So the word of God puts it this way. It says in 51:5, he says, behold, I was brought forth in iniquity and in sin my mother conceived me. I was sinful at birth. I was born guilty in sin and very sinful state. I was born a sinner from the moment of conception. The purpose was to show the depths of his sin. Oh, this is it. It says that went beyond specific sinful action all the way to a stubborn sin nature. And the word of God said, once he was born in, the word of God says the carnal mind is enmity against God. It's not subject to the law of God, neither indeed can be. So they that are after the flesh do mind the things of the flesh. For to be carnally minded is death, but to be spiritually minded is life and peace, because the carnal mind is enmity against God. So David said, the word of God, he said, behold, he said, I was brought forth in iniquity, and in sin my mother conceived me. The word of God says in Jeremiah 17:9, the heart is deceitful above all things and desperately sick. Who can understand it? That's powerful. Psalms 51:5, New Living Translation. He says, I have been evil from the day I was born. From the time I was conceived, I have been sinful. It's sins of omission and commission. As we continue the powerful journey in Psalms 51 and 6, it puts it this way. The character development takes place by knowing that God is only doing business with truth, truthfulness. He understood what God desired. He understood what God wanted of him. He said, but I can't pull it off independent of you, Yahweh. He said, behold, you desire truth in the inward part, and in the hidden part, you will make me to know wisdom. You desire truth in the inward part. Though the sinful nature was deep within David, God wanted to work deep within David. God wanted to work deeply in him, in us. God wanted to work deeply in him. God wanted a transformation in David's life, all the way to the inner part, the hidden part, that would give him wisdom, give him life, give him desire to want to serve him. That's why the word of God says David is a man after God's own heart. God desires truth in the inward part. I love John, the 4th chapter, verse 24. God is a spirit, and those who worship him must worship him in spirit and in truth. So David went to the cross. Psalms 51 and 7. The character development takes place when God purges us so we can hear joy and gladness. The Bible says, purge me with hyssop and I shall be clean. Wash me and I should be whiter than snow. Make me hear joy and gladness, that the bones which you have broken may rejoice. Purge me with hyssop is a very powerful word, and I shall be clean. David looked forward to God doing work spiritually, morally, and cleansing. He went all the way to the cross of Jesus Christ. The word of God says in Ephesians 5 and 26 in closing, that he might sanctify her by washing her by the washing of the word of God, with the word of God. I like that. I'm going to read it again. That he might sanctify her, having cleansed her by the washing of the water with the word of God. And in order for character to develop in your own personal life, you need to be able to be born again by believing that Jesus Christ died for your sins. Your dilemma is in Adam, and in Adam all die. Your solution is in John 3, because Genesis 3 brought death. John, the 3rd chapter, 3 and 16 brought life, that God loved you and he sent his son Jesus to die for you. It's a very simple prayer. Repeat after me, please. Dear Lord Jesus, I thank you so very much for dying for my sins. I believe in your death, your burial, and your resurrection. Come into my heart, Lord Jesus, and forgive me of all my sins. And I thank you so very much for dying for me, and I believe it with my whole heart. If you said that prayer, get in a Bible-believing church and continue praising the Lord Yahweh through his son, Jesus Christ. And remember one thing, that Jesus Christ is powerful. Father, we praise you, magnify you, and love you. You're a great God. We yield every aspect of our life to you, because it's in you that we live and breathe and have our being. We praise your holy, majestic, perfect, and flawless name, Jehovah Elohim, El Shaddai God, because Jesus is real. 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
9: With SRN News, I'm Mary Rose. The search continues for six missing passengers in the crash of a medical evacuation jet off the coast of Massachusetts. In a Sunday morning update, Coast Guard officials declined to speculate on what caused the crash. They confirmed they found a debris field last night in the waters near Nantucket. The Canadian Registered Latitude Air Ambulance jet was carrying a crew of four and two patients from Bermuda to Boston Logan Airport. The Coast Guard says it now searched roughly 2,800 square miles over the last 2 days. Krista Pike's attorney says Tennessee's governor should commute Pike's death sentence to a life sentence after the failed execution. Stephen Farrell made the call on CNN's State of the Union, saying she has endured a lot already. This is SRN News.
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10: Tonight will be clear with a low of 48. On Monday, expect plenty of sunshine with a high of 68. Monday night will be clear with a low of 50. Tuesday will be nice with plenty of sun and a high of 70. Wednesday will be sunny and pleasant with a high of 74. Thursday will be delightful with more sun than clouds and a high of 71. I'm meteorologist Jason Katerina on AM 1160. Hope for your life.
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12: We live in an age of individualism, where the quest of each person is to be their most authentic self. Life and the journey of life is all about me, and people are expected to accept my self-expression, whatever that is. It is no wonder then that in society today, and even in the church, there are so few authentic friendships, because self-expression has become more valued than any other virtue. It is disappointing to say, but we are surrounded by brothers and sisters in Christ, and we are active in the church, but so very often we have no friends. Can anyone relate to that? We have no friends. And in the absence of real friendships, we turn within and become subject to the same feedback loop of our own deliberations. We live in our minds. And because of this, we make the same mistakes over and over again. We fall for the same deceptions over and over again, injuring ourselves through dissatisfying comforts that never make us feel any better, all because we have no friends in our lives. I want to ask the question of us this morning by show of hands. How many of us would say that we have at least one true friend? At least one true friend. That's very good. That's very good. I'm going to define friendship for us, and I'll ask that question at the end of the sermon, if I remember, to see if what you have is actual friendship or just an acquaintance. Someone said that each friend represents a world within us, a world possibly not born until they arrive. And it is only by this meeting that a new world is born within. And that's the beauty, that's the wonder of friendship. It gives us the ability to experience the world through the eyes of another, to look at our situation from someone else's vantage point. That's the benefit, one of the benefits of friendship. Friendship offers us an opportunity to get out of our own heads and to share our lives and our minds with someone else, to find relief from the monotony of our own imaginations. Friendship. Finding true friends can be difficult, especially today. Finding true spiritual friendship can be nearly impossible. Finding friendship can be difficult, but finding true friendship, spiritual friendship, can be nearly impossible. At least that's the way it is for the discerning believer. Cultivating and maintaining a healthy spiritual friendship can be a daunting task, but the work is worth the benefit. I don't know if you picked up on this in the book of Exodus, but Moses seems to be quite the solitary kind of man. Moses doesn't seem to be the kind of man who has many friends. His isolated character may have come from being reared in a house where he was different from everybody else. Maybe he had developed a distrust of people. Maybe that distrust came from the fact that he was abandoned as a child by his parents. I don't know what the reason was, but Moses seemed to be a very isolated man. And if you look throughout Scripture, you find that most of the great prophets in the Old Testament, and even the apostles in the New, many of them seem to be very isolated, somewhat lonely men. I found it very interesting that after Moses killed the Egyptian in chapter 1, that Moses didn't run to a friend's house to ask for advice or to seek comfort or protection. He didn't run to a friend's house. He ran away into the desert. And when he ran away into the desert, he didn't check with anybody. He didn't tell anybody he was leaving. He had no one to tell. He had no friends. Ecclesiastes chapter 4 says that two are better than one, because they have a good return for their labor. For if either of them falls, the one will lift up his companion, but woe to the one who falls when there is not another to lift him up. In other words, trouble to the person who has no friends. And so what is friendship? Friendship is rather hard to define, and every definition I found sounded so technical, I just didn't want to read them. But as we observe the relationship between Moses and Jethro, we can discover some of the attributes of what a healthy spiritual friendship looks like. And the first thing we learn is that a friend supports you when you're in trouble. A friend supports you when you're in trouble. Verse 2 says that Jethro, Moses' father-in-law, took in Moses' wife, Zipporah, after he had sent her away and her two sons. We don't know exactly when Moses sent her away, whether it was before the crossing of the Red Sea or after. We don't know exactly when the separation occurred, but at some point Moses decided to send his family away. We hope it was for a good reason. Moses was a busy man. He was learning how to serve the people of God, and they weren't making it very easy. In fact, The situation had gotten so bad a couple chapters before this one. The situation had gotten so bad, Moses became concerned that the people were going to stone him. And so sending his family away may have been for their own safety, I don't know. But he sent them away. And who would he send them to? He sent them to his spiritual friend, Jethro. And Jethro took them in without question. Jethro supported what Moses was trying to do. Jethro was willing to sacrifice for Moses if it made Moses' life easier. A friend. Friendship implies a give and take in relationship, in a good spiritual friendship. Support is expected to flow both ways as the needs arise. A true friend can be counted on to offer support, regardless of the inconvenience, regardless of the challenges it may pose. And Jethro is Moses' friend. He offers Moses the support that he needs for this season. But even the most spiritual of friends has limitations. And a good spiritual friend will not be accomplished to you shirking your own responsibilities forever. A spiritual friend is helpful as long as the help is necessary. And if you're a good friend, you won't ask your friend to do for you what you can do for yourself. Here's Jethro at his house in the middle of the night, and someone's knocking on the door. Jethro has raised his children. He's living all alone, enjoying being a bachelor. And he goes to answer the door, and here stands Zipporah with two babies. Moses, put us out. Moses, what? What? Come on in, talk to me. What happened? I don't know. He told us we had to go away. You know, it's okay. You guys can just stay with me. I'll take care of you. Granddad taking care of his little grandbabies. Isn't that sweet? But Jethro quickly got tired of that situation. Jethro loaded up that man's wife and his babies and said, you know what? No, we're not doing this. No, you guys got to go. I got my limits. I love you, Moses. I'm a good friend, Moses, but I have my limitations. And these little bad kids running around my house, and I've already raised the poor. Now you want me to raise the poor again? No. It's time for these people to go back home. I love you, but I'm a good friend, but I'm not going to allow you to shirk your responsibilities and put your responsibilities on me. This is why some of us don't have many friends. Because we're too needy. We expect too much of our friends. We want them to do everything, to live for us, to think for us, to give us everything that we need. We're too needy. That's why some of us don't have friends. Moses should never have dropped his family off with Jethro and just left them. And so Jethro decides in verse 5, Jethro, Moses' father-in-law, came with Moses' sons and his wife in the wilderness where Moses was camped at the mountain of God. And Jethro sent word to Moses and said this, I, your father-in-law, Jethro, am coming to you with your wife and her two sons with her. I've been laughing about this all week. This brother loaded up the family. Tell Moses, I, your father-in-law, Jethro, am coming to you with your wife and your two sons with her. I'm bringing you back your responsibilities. And that's a true friend. True friends are able to confront one another when it's necessary. True friends will not allow themselves to be taken advantage of. And in that way, they maintain a healthy relationship. In friendship, there will be times where one needs more than the other. There will be times where one has to lean more heavily on the other. Friendship is not always an even exchange, but friendship should always be a fair exchange. How many of you have a good friend? And how many of you are a good friend? Friendship should always be a fair and even exchange. And if your friend starts feeling like the relationship is too one-sided, the relationship will begin to dissolve. All I'm saying is that it's fine to depend on your friend. But out of respect for your friend, you should not make yourself a burden when it's not necessary. You shouldn't ask your friend to do things for you that you could do for yourself. In fact, you should only lean on your friend when you have a real need, not just for convenience, but a need. And that way the relationship remains healthy for the long term. Because genuine friendship can only flourish if there is mutual respect between friends. Then Moses went out to meet his father-in-law. He bowed down and he kissed his father-in-law, and they asked each other about their welfare and went into the tent. I'm not going to say what I'm thinking right there, but his wife is coming, his children have come, and Moses is talking to his father-in-law, asking how his father-in-law has been, and he doesn't even mention anybody else. But here's another obvious point. True friends care for one another's well-being. True friends check in on one another every so often. And it appears Moses was in desperate need of a check-in from his friend. Moses told his father-in-law everything that the Lord had done to Pharaoh and to the Egyptians for Israel's sake. He told his father-in-law all the hardship that had confronted them on the journey and how the Lord had rescued them. You know, there's nothing worse. There's nothing worse than going through a difficult season in your life and having no one to talk to. Nothing harder than suffering when there is no one to tell about your struggles. Moses needed to vent. And Moses needed to vent to his spiritual friend. And as a leader, I'm sure that there are some things he told Jethro that day that he could never confide in anyone in the congregation. He needed a spiritual friend that he could talk to. Because Moses didn't only tell Jethro what he had gone through. Moses told Jethro how he was feeling. You tell your acquaintances, I learned this from my mother, you tell your acquaintances only the facts. You disclose your feelings to your friends. Let me make it a bit more plain. In the church, you can tell anyone what you're going through, but even amongst believers, it is best to only share your feelings with your spiritual friends. Let me say that again. In the church, it is okay to tell anyone what you're going through, but it is wise to only share your feelings with your spiritual friends. Because being brothers and sisters in Christ does not mean I should divulge every personal matter to the entire congregation. That would be unwise. Because not everyone can understand what I'm going through. Not everyone can sympathize or empathize with what I'm going through. Not everyone is able to keep confidence. It is never a good idea in the church or outside the church to share all of your private thoughts. This is one thing I wish every believer could internalize. That just because we're a part of the church does not mean that every person has my best interest at heart. And even if they do, it doesn't mean they will be able to bear my burden with me. Not everyone can handle my burden. Jethro is able to bear Moses' burden. He is able to laugh as Moses laughs. He's willing to weep as Moses weeps. And he is able to rejoice even as Moses rejoices. Jethro rejoiced over all the goodness which the Lord had done for Israel in rescuing them from the hand of the Egyptians. And Jethro said, "Blessed be the Lord who rescued you from the hand of the Egyptians and from the hand of Pharaoh, and who rescued the people from under the hand of the Egyptians. Now I know that the Lord is greater than all the gods. Indeed, it was proven when they acted insolently against the people." Another example of what it means to be a spiritual friend. Friends celebrate one another's successes. True friends are glad when their friend is blessed by God. It is a cause of celebration. But it should come as no surprise to you that not everyone is glad to see you prosper. That should come as no surprise to any of us. Not everyone in the church, even in the church, is glad to see you prosper. Not even all the saints. All of us are being sanctified. Some of us may still struggle with jealousy or envy. You have to know who your spiritual friends are, even in the body of Christ. You have to know who will rejoice with you. Then Jethro, Moses' father-in-law, took a burnt offering and sacrifices for God. And Aaron came with all the elders of Israel to eat a meal with Moses' father-in-law before God. And so Moses is sharing his friendship with all of the elders of Israel. He's sharing Jethro with all of his brothers and sisters in Israel. It's a time of celebration. Jethro is glad to see that Moses is prospering and that the people are prospering under his leadership. It's a good day. But then the next day comes, and we learn another lesson about spiritual friendship. That true spiritual friends are sometimes brutally honest with one another. Proverbs chapter 27 verse 6 says this: faithful are the wounds of a friend. In other words, the wounds of a friend are trustworthy. Sometimes my friend may wound me, but it is always for my good. It is always for my edification. A true friend can be trusted. His words can be trusted to make us better. And so from time to time, a good spiritual friend may wound us with brutally honest assessments. That's what Jethro did to Moses in verse 13. It came about the next day that Moses sat to judge the people. And the people stood before Moses from the morning until the evening. Now when Moses' father-in-law saw all that he was doing for the people, Jethro said, "What is this thing that you are doing for the people? Why do you alone sit as judge and all the people stand before you from morning until evening? What are you doing, Moses? What is this?" In verses 15 and 16, Moses gives his explanation to Jethro. "Because the people come to me with their problems, I have to judge between the people. That's what I do from morning. Oh, no wonder you don't have time for a wife and children. You're doing too much." Jethro quickly retorts and says to Moses in verse 17, "The thing that you are doing is not good." Oh, he just said it point blank. "The thing that you are doing, Moses, is not good." Point blank. That's a true spiritual friend for you. And here's the thing. It's not as though nobody else had noticed that Moses was deteriorating. It's not like nobody else had advised Moses, "This is a bad idea, what you're doing." We don't know if they advised him or not. But there could have been someone else who tried to tell Moses, "You're doing too much." But Moses needed a spiritual friend to tell him, someone that he trusted. I don't take advice from everybody. I take advice from people that I trust. I take advice from people that I respect. Moses needed a spiritual friend to tell him the truth. "What you are doing is not good. You will surely wear out both yourself and these people who are with you because the task is too heavy for you. You cannot do this."

0: Now Jethro advises Moses. He says in verse 19, "Now listen to me. I will give you counsel, and God be with you." He doesn't say Moses needs to adhere to his perspective or his way of viewing things. God be with you. In other words, I'm going to give you some advice, Moses, but you still need to take it before God to see if what I am saying is right for you. I don't have the final say in your life. I'm not trying to run your life. I'm going to give you a piece of advice, and then you take it to God. He gives the advice in verse 23. He says, if you do this thing, and God so commands you, then you'll be able to endure. I don't want to control you, and I'm not trying to manipulate you. I'm not trying to tell you what to do, and I'm not trying to run your life. Jethro has given Moses what he believes to be good advice. But Jethro leaves space for Moses to make his own decisions. I hope somebody's catching this. If you have the kinds of friends that give you advice and expect you to take all of their direction, you don't have true spiritual friends. True spiritual friends give advice and counsel, but they allow you the space to make your own decisions, to manage your own life. You should not have a friend in your life that towers over you. You should not have a friend in your life who is always telling you what is best. That's not healthy spiritual friendship. You want the kind of friend who can gently advise and leave you room to reflect and to decide for yourself. That is a healthy spiritual relationship. A friend who respects your decisions. And whenever you know that you found this kind of friend who can respect your boundaries, you should listen to them. Friends listen to one another. Verse 24, so Moses listened to his father-in-law and did everything that he had said. This doesn't mean that friends always follow their spiritual friends' advice. It only means that friends open themselves to seeing from the other person's perspective. And thereby we grow. The Bible says that iron sharpens iron. So does one man sharpen another man's countenance. Then Moses said goodbye to his father-in-law. And Jethro went his way back to his own land. And this is my final thought, that good friends, good spiritual friends give us space to grow. Good spiritual friends give us space to learn life's lessons on our own. Good spiritual friends do not hover over us to always show us the way, to give us all of the answers.
1: 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It's Pastor Calvin Robinson. 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
4: In a recent TV commercial, you may have seen my mother talking very favorably about her decision to switch from Big Wireless to Pure Talk. For the record, that really is my mother, and she really is delighted with Pure Talk, and she's not alone. In fact, in a recent survey of 120

Evening love, my friends. This is Amazing Grace Radio. I am here on this evening to be a vessel that is used by the living God, by Jesus, the Lamb of God, that takes away the sin of the world. Now, all of you that are listening, we thank you for tuning in. We pray that you would be praying for the program. Some are listening because they need a hearing. They need a word from the living God. You know, because when God speaks, when he speaks, that's what he means. And he means what he speaks. He is creator. Whatever you need, he can supply you with all of your needs according to his riches and glory. His name is Jesus, the Lamb of God. And thank you so much, my friends. No matter how far, no matter how near, we are here on this evening to worship him, Jesus, to thank him. His name is Jesus. To ask him for healings, ask him for favor, ask him for divine protection, ask him for peace, because he is the Prince of Peace. Now, we're going to go into prayer. I want you to be praying with us as we go into prayer. Let's go to prayer.

you, Lord. Now, my friends, those of you that are listening, whatever your needs are, if you call upon Jesus, if you call him, if you pray to him, no matter what you're going through, all through the Word of God, he tells us that with him, if you have a problem, he is the problem solver. He is the Lamb of God that takes away the sin of the world. Certain diseases we're going to be praying for. We want you to be praying for those that are suffering from Parkinson's, and some are suffering from Alzheimer's. Some are suffering from arthritis. Some are suffering from high blood pressure. Some are suffering from financial instability. Some are suffering from ungodly relationships. You know, the enemy likes to create a Trojan horse, and he wants to send that Trojan horse up into your life. He rose that Trojan horse up to the gate. Trojan horse might be looking real nice, real beautiful, real pretty, but on the inside of the Trojan horse is evil. That's why we need the wisdom of God. In America today, we need the wisdom of God. And we're going to be praying for God's wisdom on this evening. Let's go to worship and pray. Let's go.

name, Jesus, the Lamb of God that takes away the sin of the world. That name is above every name. And that name says that every knee shall bow and every tongue shall confess that he's Lord. Not some knees, but every knee shall bow and every tongue shall confess that he's Lord. I'm a witness. I am a witness. Many years ago, he came and revealed himself to me. Oh, yes. I'm here today. I am here today because of him. What I have is because of him. What I know is because of him. The places that I have been and the places where I will go, it will be because of him. Jesus is his name, my friends. And if you need a savior, if you need someone that has keys to every door, the silver belongs to him, the gold belongs to him. You don't have to bribe, you don't have to pay. All he looks for is faith in him, and you're going to see doors open. You're going to see doors open, yes. He's going to open up some doors for you. But he wants you to be a witness. He wants you to be a witness. On his way back home, he tells those that were there, I want you to be a witness. Go ye into all of the world and to preach the gospel to everyone. Everyone, preach it. Tell them about my goodness. Tell them about my heart. Tell them about my love. Tell them about my power. Yes. Tell them, he says. And you want to see him resurrect your life. Back to worship we go.

coming. The angel, as you ascended back, he says that as you see him going up, you will see him coming down again. He's coming. Look at the world. Look at the fabric of individuals. Look at some of you are old enough to realize that there were things that were going on back when you were little that was not allowed. Now everything is allowed. It looks like it's wood, but it's not wood, it's plastic. It looks like it's cloth, but it's man-made materials. Everything is different now. He's coming, my friends. We have to be with him. We have to turn our lives over to him. And we have to tell those that don't believe. We have to pray for those that don't believe. They don't believe. They think it's just a bunch of nonsense. But my friends, I know the difference between living without him and living with him. There was a time when I was living without him. But now I'm living with him. Totally different, much better. Let's go to prayer. And Jesus is coming. Lord, I pray in Jesus' name. And those

that are lost. They're still out there in darkness. They're still out there wandering in the wilderness, thinking that this is the way living is supposed to be. But when they don't live with you, you said in your word, whom the Son set free is free indeed. Yes, Lord, we thank you. Anointing, we need that anointing. I pray for the families. I pray for those that are seeking your face, that are praying, that are interceding for those that are lost, those that are sick, those that are in prison, those that are homeless, those that are in nursing homes, those that are hungry. I pray in Jesus' name to bless your people this evening. Lord, I thank you and I praise you. You're coming one day. Give us to do, give us the power to be able to do what you call us to do. In Jesus' name we pray. Amen, amen, and amen. Yes, yes. Thank you so much, my friends, for tuning in. This is Amazing Grace Radio. 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We'll be praying for you all. We love you, those of you that support our ministry. Thank you. It's time to go. Amazing Grace Radio, my friends. Good Lord, take a liking to you until we meet again. I say God bless you. God love you.

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9: SRN News, I'm Mary Rose. An intense search is underway for 6 people missing in the crash of a medical evacuation jet off the coast of Massachusetts. In a Sunday morning update, Coast Guard officials declined to speculate on what caused the crash. Search and recovery crews found a debris field last night in the waters near Nantucket. The Canadian registered Latitude Air Ambulance jet was carrying a crew of 4 and 2 patients from Bermuda to Boston Logan International Airport when it disappeared. Officials believe the Fly Dubai co-pilot accused of stabbing his captain and trying to seize control of an Israeli-bound plane acted alone. NBC News reports U.S. officials briefed on the investigation, and a former Israeli security officer says the accused was a lone actor. This is SRN News.
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10: Tonight will be clear with a low of 48. On Monday, expect plenty of sunshine with a high of 68. Monday night will be clear with a low of 50. Tuesday will be nice with plenty of sun and a high of 70. Wednesday will be sunny and pleasant with a high of 74. I'm meteorologist Jason Caterina on AM 1160. 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
18: It's time now for another look into God's infallible book. I want to welcome you to again to the riches of grace. We're certainly honored to have you with us today, and it's our privilege to be able to meet together right here each week by way of this radio microphone and study the truth of God's Word together. We're going to continue in our study today what we were talking about last week about how Satan weakens the nations. And I'm going to just get into it because I don't want to lose the time to talk with you about it. If you haven't been listening on a regular basis, or maybe you missed last week's study, I'll give you a phone number at the end of the program, and you can call and you can get the information that we went over last week and catch up with it. But it's important to understand, as we look at our country, as it were, falling apart. You know, for many of us, we've watched our country with great foreboding as it's obviously been changing. First, it was sliding sort of sideways and floundering, and then it began to seem like it was failing and things weren't working. And now, as you look around you, you see the culture that we've known as America is just falling apart. And as you watch that, you wonder, how in the world would something like that come about? Well, in Isaiah chapter 14, there's a fascinating passage that describes the doom of the character in the Bible we call the Antichrist. And in Isaiah 14, verse 12, you have a passage, and this is a prophetic passage, where the nation Israel, as they see in prophecy at the end of the tribulation period, the seventh week of Daniel, the Antichrist is cast into hell. And he's cast there, and Satan is cast into the bottomless pit and so forth. The Antichrist cast into the lake of fire. And this passage describes some of the ceremony around that event, where the believers in Israel, as they go into the kingdom, they take up this proverb against the and they mock him. And they do it by saying, here was your original plan. Look how it's worked out for you now, Charlie. And it starts in verse 12, Isaiah 14, 12. And I just want you to see something specific that they say about him. Isaiah 14, 12. How art thou fallen from heaven, O Lucifer, son of the morning? He started out, you know, as the great star of the universe. How art thou cut down to the ground? Now watch. Which did weaken the nations. Of all the complaints that they could have made against this character, the biggie was that he weakened the nations. Now, I don't know if when you think about that, and frankly, most people when they read this passage just kind of read past those words, but those words stick out at me. Because they tell you that one of the goals, one of the fundamental things, one of the tactics, one of the strategies, one of the schemes, one of the behind-the-scenes objectives of the adversary was to take the nations of the earth and to weaken the structure of nationalism. So my question then comes this, well, where do nations come from in the Bible, and what are they about? Well, they come from Genesis chapter number 9. And the reason God established nationalism is that the earth had become so unmanageable because of its sin. Genesis chapter 6, verse 5, God saw the wickedness of man was great in the earth, and that every imagination of the thoughts of his heart was only evil continually. In other words, the designs and the projects and the things that man puts in his mind, his thoughts, and the imagination of his thoughts. You know, you have two sides to your thinking. You have your thoughts, which that's a logic where logic comes from, where understanding comes from, where facts come from, where reality is experienced. But then you have the imagination, the creative side. That's the pictures and where artistry and poetry and dreams and where the lies dwell. And here the imaginations of his thought were only evil continually. Now, the last 2 weeks I talked to you about how we got into this mess, and we used Romans chapter 1 to show that he was vain imaginations. And what do? They become only evil continually. And what's the result of that is that the whole earth is filled with violence, and there's no way to restrain the evil that's in the earth. Verse 11 says the earth was corrupt before God, and the earth was filled with violence. Well, because of that propensity of man and his sin to fill the earth with violence. By the way, no one. You live in your own imaginations, your vain imagination. It never produces peace. There is no peace for the wicked, saith my God. Now, God tells you that. You don't find peace. You don't find harmony in sin. What you find is destruction and violence. In fact, if you go back to Ezekiel 28, which is a counterpart to the passage in Isaiah 14, and he talks about Lucifer, he said, you were perfect from the day you were created until iniquity was found in you. He's the one that introduced rebellion into the universe. And then it goes on to describe the violence that came about for those who bought into his program. Sin is destructive. You sow to the flesh, you'll the flesh reap corruption. That is, it's going to fall apart, dude. There's going to be a violent deconstruction of life. That's what sin does. Well, because of that, after the flood, when God established men in the earth, one of the things he did right off the bat is he established human government. Noah and his boys come off the ark. God blessed them and said, be fruitful and multiply and replenish the earth. Genesis 9. That's exactly what he told Adam to do. So he's going to, in essence, start over. But now he's going to add something. With Adam, he gave him volition. Then he gave him marriage. And then he gave him family. Those three basic building blocks of culture. Volition, where you make personal choice to believe God's word and obey God. You live out of your conscience. Everything's going to start with you making choices to do right or wrong, good or evil. Every other institution is based upon you making the right choice to believe what God says and function in the wisdom and understanding and knowledge that God gives. Then marriage, that's the basic building block of society. Then family. There's the mechanism where that truth that you've believed, that you've begun to share together, that you then can pass it to the next generation so that it lives. And so those basic building blocks, but what you learn is that they're not enough because everybody's going to believe it. And some that wisdom and knowledge is going to be corrupted. And when enough people corrupt it, then the culture that is developed becomes violent. And so when God starts over, he adds a fourth institution, and that is human government. And in Genesis chapter 10, you see how he divide how Adam's Noah's children disseminate around the earth. And the verse says, the very last verse in Genesis 10, these are the families of Noah, of the sons of Noah, after their generations, in their nations. And by these were the nations divided in the earth after the flood. So what God does is he establishes nations, nationalism. And a nation was made up. He divided them, three components, by families and by tongues and by borders. Borders, language, culture, we say that. You have a border. You have a definable and defensible geographic location. You have families, you have a culture that develops in the location, and then you have a language that binds people together. So you have a geographic location, you have a value system, the culture that is developed, the ethics and the culture, and then you have a language that naturally separates you from others and puts you together. Now the languages came because of Genesis chapter 11. In Genesis chapter 11, you have the satanic counterattack on nationalism, and we would call it internationalism, globalism, where the adversary comes in, and in chapter 1, Genesis 11, 1, the whole earth was of one language and of one speech. In other words, there's a push to the hive mentality of neutrality, in our terminology today, we'd say globalism. And if you want to be really 21st century, it's the singularity. And there's a push toward that. You want to stop being different, you know. We want to be the same. And it's a political push, and there's an economic component, and there's a religious, spiritual component. Because You keep on down in verse number 9. God comes down, verse 7, let us go down and confound their language that they may not understand one another's speech. It's fascinating to me. All God had to do to thwart this is just change the ability of men to communicate with one another. Well, that's where the problem started, is in the imagination of their thoughts. You see, it was the communication of bad thinking that caused the problem. So God fixed it where man couldn't communicate his bad thinking so easily. The Lord said, behold, the people are one. I'm reading Genesis 11:6. And they have one language. And this they begin to do, and now nothing will be restrained from them, which they have imagined to do. See, there's that spiritual component of that imagination of their thoughts were evil continuously. There's Romans 1, where they became vain in their imagination, their foolish heart was darkened, etc., etc. So what does God say he's going to do? Let us go down, and there confound their language, that they may not understand one another's speech. So the Lord scattered them abroad from thence upon the face of all the earth, and they left off to build the city. Therefore is the name of the city Babel, because the Lord did there confound the language of the earth. And from thence did the Lord scatter them abroad upon the face of all the earth. So what God did is he scattered mankind by mixing up their languages so they couldn't communicate with one another. And that didn't because he just didn't want people to talk to one another. He was stopping the spread of the evil thinking. The imaginations of the heart were only evil continuously. So what he does is he stops that. Now that imaginations of their heart, you see, that's the spiritual component. There's an economic component. You want to have a one world economy. There was a political component. We wanted to have a one world government. Globalism. Political, economic oneness. But that's driven by a spiritual component. Those things don't just happen. They happen because there is a imagination, there is a thinking process, there is a dreaming process. And as I said, you have in our thinking, you have thoughts, logic, facts, understanding. That's where truth, that's where reality is. That's to be the basis of your, that's what's to be in control. But you also have another side of your thinking called your imagination. Now, that's the creative side. And that's not a bad side. It can be a good side, but it can also be a corrupt side if it's informed by bad thinking. See, if your logical side is programmed by error, what is your imagination side going to do? Your imagination, that's where you create pictures in your mind. That's where poetry comes from. That's where you have dreams and aspirations and you can see things that aren't there yet. That's where lies dwell, by the way. I mean, that's the side where familiar spirits and bad doctrine can dwell, because it's not real yet. Now, 2 Corinthians chapter 5, the Apostle Paul says in his discussion with the Corinthians, he says, the weapons of our warfare are not carnal. We're not fighting a physical battle. We understand there's something beyond the physical. There's something below the physical. When all you think there is to life is winning at the ballot box or winning on the battlefield, in the physical realm, you've missed what the real battle is about. 2 Corinthians 10, verse 3, for the weapons of our warfare are not after the flesh. For the weapons of our warfare, I'm sorry, 10:3 says, for though we walk in the flesh, we do not war after the flesh. For the weapons of our warfare are not carnal. Why? Because we don't wrestle against flesh and blood, but against principalities, powers, against the spiritual wickedness, the rulers of the darkness of this world. We're wrestling against spiritual issues that affect the thinking and that influence the imagination. For the weapons of our warfare are not carnal, but they're mighty through God in the pulling down of strongholds. You don't have to fear the battle. You've got the weapons. Casting down. Here's how you pull down a stronghold. Here's how you pull down a power base in the thinking of people. Casting down imaginations and every high thing that exalted itself against the knowledge of God, and bringing into captivity every thought to the obedience of Christ. You see, it's the issue. It starts with the thinking process. Proverbs says, 14:34, righteousness exalts a nation, but sin is a reproach to any people. Righteousness, the capacity to think and to act based on your thinking rightly, correctly, in line with who the Creator has made you to be. Now, you understand, actions come out of your thinking. That's where sin comes from. Sin is never the action. The action is the fruit of a long process of evil thinking. So if you want to stop the sin, you don't stop the action. You stop where the action came from. If you stop the action, you just have an unemployed sinner. His heart's still the same. I love that verse in Ephesians 4. It says, let him that stole steal no more. If that's all you had to do, you'd just be an unemployed thief. Well, you put the thieving off, let him that stole steal no more, but let him labor with his hands. Go get a job and work. Why? That you may have to give to those that are in need. Now you become a benefactor. So you move from being a taker and a stealer to being someone who provides and gives to others. That's transformation. That's God's grace. You put off one, you put on the other. That comes from an inner man transaction. Isaiah 33, verse 6, listen to this. Wisdom and knowledge shall be the stability of thy times. You see, stability doesn't come in your time from political action, economic action, or even religious externalism. It comes from understanding, and it comes from wisdom and knowledge. Colossians chapter 2, verse 3, Paul says, in Christ are hid all the treasures of wisdom and knowledge. You know where it comes from? It comes out of knowing and understanding God's word, putting that truth into the hearts of your heart, where you believe it, where you understanding it, putting it as the basis of your marriage, if you're married, have your marriage built upon wisdom and understanding and knowledge of what God's doing today. That's all hidden in Christ. Transferring that, communicating that to your family. Mister, that's your first job in life, if you're a dad. It's to see that your family understands and knows how to have these truths live in their understanding, and then them transfer it to theirs. What are you doing? You're building a culture. You're building stability in your times. Wisdom and knowledge shall be the stability of thy times and strength of salvation. The strength of your Christian life is not in how much you tithe. It's not in how much you go to church. It's not in how much how many tracts you hand out. It's not in how many times you pray. It's not in how many services you attend. It's not in how good you are to your neighbor. It's not in whether you give the United Fund. It's not in all those things that people tell you is what good religion. The strength of your salvation, he says, be strong in the Lord and the power of his might. It's the indwelling presence of an understanding of God's word. That's why Paul tells the Colossians. He said that I pray for you from the day that I heard of your faith. I don't cease to pray for you. Colossians 1:9. And a desire that you might be filled with the knowledge of

want your life to be saturated, to be controlled by, to be gripped by the knowledge of His will. I want you to understand what God's doing. That's why I tell you week after week, the only way you can get that is by understanding the Word of God rightly divided. Have the knowledge of His will in all wisdom and spiritual understanding. Wisdom and understanding are going to do what? They're going to be the stability of thy times and the strength of thy salvation. Chapter 2, verse 3, Colossians 2, 3, in whom are hid all the treasures of wisdom and knowledge. That's why it says in Colossians 2, verse 6, as you have therefore received Christ Jesus the Lord, so walk ye in Him, rooted and built up in Him, established in the faith as you've been taught, abounding therein with thanksgiving. Getting your life, starting with volition. How do you build a strong nation? You do the things that build it. How does Satan weaken a nation? He weakens the things that build strong nations. What builds a strong nation? Volition, marriage, family. Volition, trusting God's Word, believing God's Word, living in the truth of God's Word, being filled with a knowledge of His will and all wisdom and spiritual understanding. Having your marriage built on that basis. Having a family that reflects that, understands it, and has it passed on to them, where you are maturing other believers. Now, maybe you don't have a family. Maybe you're not married. Maybe you aren't in that. That's the general pattern. If you're not married, you can still have your family based on it. And I guarantee you, you can be an influence to others. But that all starts, you see, with your choice. The prescribed social order for the believer in Ephesians 5 and Colossians 3 starts with your own volition to be filled with the Spirit, be filled with the Word. Then it's wives, husbands, children, fathers doing what? Doing what God tells them. Carrying it out into the marketplace. That produces stability in your times. Satan wants to destroy that. And he destroys it in not just in the political and social and economic realm, but he destroys it in the inner man. He destroys it in the confusion of the Word of God. That's why I keep telling you, you got to get God's Word rightly divided. Listen, the most valuable thing you can have as a dad, as a mom, as a family, is a understanding of God's Word rightly divided, what God's doing today, so that you can understand how to go to the Word of God and get the information out of it that's appropriate for what God's doing today. You're not trying to be somebody you're not. You're not trying to follow Israel's program. You're following the body of Christ. And then you build your life on that, and you gather together with other believers that do that in order to do the work of the ministry to get that message out to others. You're rooted and built up in Him, and established in the faith as you've been taught. You let that wisdom and knowledge be the stability of your times and the strength of your salvation. The way Satan weakens the nations is he destroys all of that. And he takes people off into a vain religious system where their performance, where their activity, where their abilities are what they trust, rather than in the grace of God found only in the Lord Jesus Christ. I look at the clock and, well, it's almost time for me to go. Let me give you a free Bible study resource that can go into this in a lot more thorough detail than I can just in a few minutes like this. The Bible study is called How Satan Weakens the Nations. It's critical for you to understand how the adversary works. And as I say, he's going to start working with you. So the answer is going to be first with you. Don't look out there to try to fix the culture around you until you started fixing you and your understanding. How Satan Weakens the Nations. This is a Bible study that can be of some insight for you if you're interested in those kind of things. 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You request your copy of How Satan Weakens the Nations, and I'll see that you get a free copy. 888-535-2300. That's the number to call to get the free Bible study resource. Can I also tell you that we'd be honored to have you with us at Shorewood Bible Church today? It ought to encourage you to know that there is a assembly of believers. In fact, all across the Chicagoland area, there are various assemblies that understand how to teach God's Word rightly divided,

0: and to help you and your family to get grounded in that truth of His grace. Our church building is located at 1900 Hicks Road in Rolling Meadows. Now, it's not that difficult to locate. 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If you know where the Arlington Park race course is in Arlington Park, Euclid and Highway 53 and Euclid is where the race course is. You go Highway 53 and go east on Euclid. If you go to Highway 53 and go west on Euclid, don't go to the race course, go west, young man. And the first, as soon as you get off the freeway, off of 53, you'll see a light. That's Hicks Road, and we're just to the north of there. So that gives you a general idea about where we are. 1900 Hicks Road. We meet at 9:30 this morning, 10:45, and 6 p.m. tonight. 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That's the easiest way to get in touch with us. 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Till we meet this same time next week, Maranatha.
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8: 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Thank you in advance. God bless.
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8: No one can deny the universality of pain and suffering. No one. We all experience them. Even the believers in the Lord Jesus Christ, those who are redeemed by His precious blood, they suffer. Why? Because we still live in this sinful, fallen world. But unlike what happens to the non-believers, when suffering comes uninvited and unwelcome to the believers and the believer's life, it is not judgment. It is not God's judgment. And so I want to give you four things as to why a believer suffers in this life. First, it is to purify us. Is to purify us as gold and more than gold, actually more precious than gold. According to Peter in 1 Peter 1:6-7, he said, "You greatly rejoice in your salvation." We rejoice in that we are saved and we are eternally forgiven and we are on our way to heaven. He said, "You rightly so. You greatly rejoice. Keep on rejoicing. Even though," can you say that with me? "Even though you suffer for a little while, to purify our faith, being more precious than gold." Secondly, the second thing I want to tell you about suffering, when it is not the consequences of anything we've done, and suffering comes, what it does, it presses us deeper and closer to the heart of God. 2 Corinthians chapter 1, verses 8 and 9, Paul, speaking of his suffering, and he suffered so much, but then he comes at a point in his life, 2 Corinthians 1 of 8, he said, "Our affliction was excessively beyond our ability to bear." Think about this. The guy who had been through so much, he says, but this affliction that I'm going through right now, he said, excessively beyond our ability to bear. I can't take it. But why? He gives us the answer. Thank God I don't have to come up with the answer. So he goes on to say, so that we should not trust in ourselves, but in the God who raises the dead. For the lovers of the Lord Jesus Christ, any form of suffering should make us long for heaven. It should make us long for heaven, where there is no suffering, no pain, no tears. The third thing I want to share with you, why God allows suffering for His children, the believers, is that so we may have compassion with others who suffer. It's my testimony that my greatest times of growing in Christ and through Christ at the times of my brokenness and affliction. It is the times when I am in the valley, not on the mountaintop. God allows that so He can draw us closer to Him. Fourthly, when affliction takes place in a believer's life, it is a preparation for bearing more fruit. More fruit. More fruit.
10: It is for making our testimony more effective. And so don't waste your affliction. Don't waste your suffering. Don't waste your pain. Let it polish your testimony. Let it sharpen your testimony. I think you know this, but it's worth remembering that for non-believers in the Lord Jesus Christ, this life is as good as it ever gonna get. But for us who know and love the Lord Jesus, this is as bad as it's gonna get. Can I get an amen? Because we have a heaven to look forward to. One more thing before I get to my text. The Jewish people in the time of Jesus who are listening to him and hearing him, they've always been taught by some rabbis that all calamities, all affliction, all suffering is a result of sin. And so as soon as they see somebody afflicted, ooh, he must have done something bad. She must have done something bad. And our Lord Jesus Christ is trying to correct him here. In fact, you see that clearly in Job's friends, so-called comforters. You know what I'm talking about? Well, he says, I examined my life. And this is, yeah, God permitted this for his own purpose. No. You must have done something wrong. You're bad. You did something wrong. And these so-called comforters are miserable comforters. But that's what they were taught by some of the rabbis through the years. And our Lord Jesus Christ is trying to correct all that. In John chapter 9, a man born blind, just think about this, born blind. You know what the disciples asked? Who sinned? Did he sin? Where did he sin? In the womb? Did he sin or his parents sinned? Somebody sinned, that's why he's blind. You see, that is the false belief system. That's the falsehood that some of those rabbis were teaching. And our Lord Jesus Christ was trying to put things straight, to try and explain God's word accurately. And Jesus is telling them, listen, calamities does not always or all the time mean that it is a punishment of the wicked. Or those who suffer death are no more sinners than those who survive. In Luke chapter 13, Jesus makes that very, very, very clear. Namely, that we all live on borrowed time. All of us. And the reason God withholds total judgment is because he is merciful and he gives us one more time for repentance. He is patient. God's patience should never be misinterpreted as tolerance of sin. God's patience must never be taken for granted. God's patience must never be taken as God's approval of sin. God's patience is because he always longs for people to recognize their stubbornness and their sinfulness and repent. And that's what we're going to see in the text today. Beloved, God's perseverance with the fig tree in this parable that I'll be sharing with you in a minute, it is his longing for them to produce the fruit of repentance for every one of us. The words in verse 1, very significant, because it says now, on the same occasion, this is continuation from chapter 12, when they heard Jesus talking about the fire of judgment, and the fact that that fire of judgment is coming to the Jews and Gentiles alike, because they thought, oh, that's for the Gentiles. We're the chosen people. Nothing can happen to us. Doesn't matter even how we live. God is going to protect us. So once they heard this, and that kind of really goaded them, they goaded their self-righteous, pompous attitude, taking God for granted, taking the grace of God for granted. And so they asked Jesus about the current disasters. Now, obviously, these are the headlines in the Jerusalem Herald. And they held the headline in the newspapers to Jesus of these two things that have been happening right at that time. One incident, it took place when Pontius Pilate, that Roman governor, that murderous, coward man who ordered the slaughter of a group of Galilean protesters. They were protesting against the Roman occupation. He literally chopped their heads off. And such incidents, by the way, they were very common. They were very common by this ruthless and bloodthirsty governor. Probably the slaughter of these protesters took place around the same time as Passover. You say, how do I know this? Well, simply because Passover is when the Jews came to the temple and they offered their sacrifices, and the priest offered these sacrifices, and the blood of the animals will be flowing down. And when he murdered them in the temple, their blood got mixed with the blood of the sacrifices. So great was that slaughter and tragedy. The other tragedy was that it took place when 18 people were standing under the Tower of Siloam. That's about just outside of the southwest side of the wall of Jerusalem. And suddenly, that tower collapsed. And those 18 people who were standing under it, they all were killed. One disaster was man-made. Another disaster was a natural disaster. But given their faulty belief system, they immediately jumped to erroneous conclusions. And here's the worst part. They wanted Jesus to agree with them. But far from agreeing with them, Jesus sets them straight. And he points to two very important issues. Don't miss them. Don't miss them. Two very important things that he points to them. First, that what truly matters is repentance. It's repentance. And I'm going to explain that in a minute. And secondly, that God's patience, listen to me, God's patience with the non-repentant sinner has a limited time. It has an expiration date. I'm going to explain that again in a minute. First, he said, verse 2, do you think that these Galileans were worse sinners than the others because they suffered this way? Translation, don't be smug. Don't be self-righteous. Don't pat yourself on the back and say, oh, I'm good. I'm better than they are. Listen to me. I truly believe that Jesus' answer caught them all, including the disciples, by surprise. The word no here is in the emphatic position. I tell you, no! That's the emphatic position. Beloved, it is true that sometimes God immediately judges wickedness. I mean, right away. Sometimes he does. We see that in the book of Acts chapter 12, when Herod was allowing people to worship him as God. And the next thing, flesh-eating worms were just devouring him right on the spot. Sometimes God does that. Something else you need to know. There are also built-in judgments in sinful behavior. It's built in. God doesn't bring it from the outside. It's built in the system. It's built in it. If I become sexually promiscuous and I get sexually transmitted diseases, it's because it's built in. God didn't do that. It's built in the system. If I commit a crime and end up in prison, it's a judgment that's built in the system. It's there. It's the consequences of the judgment that's built in of a sinful behavior. But these two events here, not the sort of built-in judgment. This is not the built-in suffering. This is not the built-in experiencing pain because of sin. No. There are calamities that befall all people without discrimination. Christians, non-Christians, everybody. Look at COVID-19. The point of our Lord is making here is this. The ones who died, not worse sinners than the ones survived. The reason God allows sinners to live so that they may respond to his merciful invitation. Beloved, God is gracious. God is merciful. God is patient because he longs for them to repent. It's the longing of his heart. I tell you, no, unless you repent, you likewise shall perish. In other words, take these calamities as God's loving warnings. Take these tragedies as God's gracious alarm bell that is ringing to wake you up from your stupor. all tragedies must be seen as a warning to everyone to turn to the Lord and escape the judgment that is coming upon the world. He's pleading with them and saying, for your own sake, for your own sake, let any tragedy be a forewarning for you. Be forewarned that judgment is coming upon rebellious people. Be forewarned that unless you repent and turn to Christ for forgiveness, you will suffer worst fate, eternal fate. Be forewarned that God's eternal judgment is coming to everyone who refuses the offer of salvation that comes from the cross of Calvary. In fact, those who have heard the warning, but they did not heed the warning, they're going to pay a heavier price. Eternal judgment. Their judgment will be more severe, more tragic, unending, unending. Twice Jesus repeats the phrase, unless you repent, unless you repent, in verse 3 and in verse 5. What does repentance mean? A lot of people who really have a confused understanding of what repentance is. They confuse it with feeling bad about what they've done. They think that's feeling bad about it, that's repentance. It is not. Others confuse repentance with an emotional reaction of remorse. Having remorse about what you, that's not repentance. That's why I want to make that very clear. There are two elements to repentance. First, a person, every person, every human being on the face of the earth must recognize that he or she is a sinner and they have offended a holy God, born with sin, practicing sin. As such, they are heading for a Christless eternity of suffering and turmoil. Not because God is capricious or vindictive, no. But because hell is the natural destination of those who offend a holy God. Therefore, you must agree with God. You must agree with God. I am a sinner. But that's only the first element. Don't stop there. Turning away from sin is only the first element. Turning to Christ is the second element. Turning from sin, yes, but you turn to Christ. Turn to Jesus as the only one who can save you from that dreadful fate. Repentance is not just turning from sin, but turning to the only one who not only saves you from sin, but gives you power over sin in this life. Then our Lord moves in to give us an illustration, a story, a parable. And that story illustrates our precious Lord's amazing patience. He tells us how his loving patience in calling sinners to repent one day will run out. Will run out. It shows us how he is persevering and persisting in mercy. But one day, that's going to come to an end. I call this an expiration date. And so to illustrate this, he talked about a fig tree. A landowner owned a beautiful garden. And he comes in the middle of the garden, he plants a fig tree. And he plants it well. The fig tree is mentioned at least 50 times in the Bible. Some of these fig trees can grow as high, they're not supposed to be high, but some of them can grow as high as 25 feet. And in addition to the delicious fruit of the figs, the trees have served as an excellent source of shade from the scorching heat of the Middle East. The gardener took very good care of that fig tree. He protected the fig tree. He provided for the fig tree. He placed it in a great location. He watered it regularly. He fertilized it regularly. And yet to his dismay, he comes in season after season, no fruit, no fruit. This tragic turn of events causes the owner to be perplexed and to be frustrated at the lack of fruit. That tree has tried his patience. And my pleading with you, do not keep on trying God's patience, because that patience one day is going to run out. Verse 7, the owner tells the gardener, cut it down, cut it down. Why should it keep on sapping the nutrients and the sun and the water and stubbornly refusing to produce fruit of repentance? The gardener pleads with the owner, give me one more year. Give me one more opportunity. Beloved, this is the Holy Spirit speaking to God the Father and saying to God the Father to give you one more chance. To give you more chance so that the Holy Spirit may speak to your heart directly one more time. So that a friend may speak to you one more time. So that you may hear that loving invitation one more time. So that you may be forewarned one more time. So that you may see the suffering of others as an opportunity to wake you up from your condition one more time. In fact, this parable has several applications. As you know, all parables, when Jesus tells them, they have more than just one application. The immediate application is he's talking about Israel. Because you'll see later on, at the end of this chapter, Jesus weeps over Jerusalem for rejecting him as their Messiah. He weeps. That's probably the primary application. There's a second application. It's for everyone who have refused to respond to God's means of grace. Everyone. The words next year, this is an expression meaning it's an indication that there is a limited time. There's just limited time. It's not going to be forever. Once the door of mercy is closed, it's closed. Once you keep on rejecting the invitation and the invitation is withdrawn, it's over. Once the opportunity is totally refused, there is no more opportunities. The axe will fall on the unresponsive soul. Beloved, the Bible tells us in Isaiah 55:6, seek the Lord while he may be found. Seek the Lord while he may be found. Call upon him while he's near. Now is the acceptable time. Now is the day of salvation.
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15: With SRN News, I'm Mary Rose. The U.S. has removed all of its B-1 bombers from an airbase in the United Kingdom following security concerns over a suspected terror plot. The Pentagon says about a dozen bombers stationed at RAF Fairford have returned to the U.S. but remain ready for combat missions. The move follows the arrest of six suspects accused of plotting an attack on the base, with U.K. officials saying there are strong indications Iran was involved. The suspects were later released on bail as British authorities continue investigating while Iran denies involvement. An intense search is underway for six people missing in the crash of a medical evacuation jet off the coast of Massachusetts. In a Sunday morning update, the Coast Guard declined to speculate on what caused the crash. 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